0: which concerns only Iran and Oman. Earlier, Iran's foreign news agency cited informed sources saying that U.S. President Donald Trump's latest remarks about a possible agreement with Iran to end the war is a mixture of truth and lies. On Friday, Trump outlined conditions for a deal with Iran, saying Tehran must agree that they will never have a nuclear weapon. He also said Washington will unearth Iran's enriched uranium stockpiles in coordination with Iran and the International Atomic Energy Agency and destroy them. He added that he will meet his national security team at the White House to make a final determination. The president also said that the Hormuz Strait must be immediately opened in both directions. 11 people are dead and 5 others are wounded as Israel intensified attacks on several areas in southern Lebanon. An Israeli strike on the Hatia area killed 8 Syrian nationals, while a municipal police officer was killed in a drone strike on Aba. 2 other people were killed and 5 injured when a house in Tyre was struck. Hezbollah said it launched multiple strikes on Israeli soldiers and military vehicles along the Lebanon-Israel border. The Lebanese president has held a phone call with the U.S. Secretary of State, saying achieving a ceasefire is the first key step and necessary foundation for tackling all other pressing issues. Mexican and U.S. officials have concluded the first formal round of negotiations in Mexico City as part of the review process for the U.S.-Mexico-Canada agreement. The talks cover key regional economic issues, including automotive rules of origin, steel and aluminum, and regional economic security. Both sides confirmed that a second round will be held in Washington on June 16th and 17th. It will include agriculture, fair competition conditions, and continued discussions on rules of origin. A third round is scheduled for the week of July 20th in Mexico City, focusing on resolving pending issues ahead of the joint 2026 review. Blue Origin's New Glenn rocket exploded on the launch pad during an engine hot fire test in Florida on Thursday. The private American space company later confirmed on X that it had experienced an anomaly during testing, adding that all personnel had been accounted for. The incident occurred at about 9 p.m. Eastern Time during preparations for a planned engine firing test. The rocket was scheduled to launch early next month on its fourth mission, carrying 48 satellites for Amazon's Low Earth Orbit Internet Constellation project. Blue Origin founder Jeff Bezos said on X that it was still too early to determine the root cause of the incident. The Ministry of Education says China has hosted more than 50,000 young Americans for exchanges and study visits, hitting the 5-year target set in 2023. The young visitors from the 50 states and Washington, D.C. reached across China's 31 provincial-level regions, as well as Hong Kong and Macau special administrative regions. They participated in activities as diverse as language learning, summer and winter camps, sports competitions, and academic studies for credits or degrees. The ministry encourages efforts from the public and private sectors to scale up exchanges and turn short-term engagements into robust long-term partnerships. And that's the news. I'm Wenjie.
1: Daily news and analysis. We keep you informed and inspired.
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3: Hello and welcome to the panel discussion of World Today. I'm Ding Hun in Beijing. International peacekeeping missions are in peril due to global geopolitical deadlock, funding issues, and declining personnel numbers, according to a recent report by the Stockholm International Peace Research Institute. The analysis has found just under 79,000 personnel were deployed in international peacekeeping missions at the end of 2025, its lowest level in 25 years and 40% lower than in 2016. The study says missions managed by the United Nations have been affected most seriously. What could be the consequences of a significant weakening of multilateral conflict management? Can this trend be reversed? These questions and much more in this edition of the program. To listen to this episode again or to catch up on previous episodes, you can download our podcast by searching World Today. So joining us now on the line are Dr. Wen Jing, Research Fellow at the Center for International Security and Strategy at Tsinghua University, Professor Kevin Nguyen, Dean of the Faculty of Social Sciences and International Relations at Panya Sanstra University of Cambodia, and a Senior Research Fellow at the Asian Vision Institute, Joseph Siracusa, Professor of Global Futures with Curtin University in Australia. So thank you very much for joining us, Joseph, Kevin, and Dr. Wen Jing. Joseph, to start with you, according to this report by the Swedish think tank, the number of international peacekeeping personnel has been in decline over the past decade or so. And during this period, 2025 actually

surprised though that the figures have gone the way they are. Look, the United Nations has always had a liquidity problem. A number of the great powers, and I mean here the United States and a few others, don't really want to contribute these days. They don't like what the peacekeepers do, and they don't like a lot of the other agencies at the United Nations. The United States, you know, has never been a great friend of the United Nations, even when it was founded in San Francisco many, many years ago. The United States has always been very suspicious of an organization that has authority over the United States, perhaps, and from time to time. They don't like that kind of thing. And so the United States tries not to contribute more than 22% of the overall. Sometimes it's they've done more, and sometimes I guess less. But the United States is $4 billion in arrears. Now, look, the United Nations is a big organization. It's got thousands of people. They pay for everything, you know, room, board, medical, the whole business. And you need money for an organization like that to run. And what is more important than peacekeepers? I can't imagine what it is, okay? But it does reflect an abandonment of what the United Nations does, and it's somebody has already called it the

Millions of refugees on the go. And as I say, I've always thought the United Nations has done great work. And I know Australia, which is a middle power, has always appreciated the work of the United Nations. In fact, Australia identified.

0: of something like the United Nations. In fact, if it didn't have these facilities or capabilities, we'd have to create them next week. I mean, because they do important work.
1: Dr. Wenjing, going to you, in terms of the funding issue, the 2025 to 2026 UN peacekeeping budget approved by the UN General Assembly is $5.38 billion, but it is actually suffering from a $2 billion shortfall due to the failure of some large donor countries to meet their financial commitments. How much does funding matter to UN peacekeeping missions, in your opinion?
2: Okay, thanks for having me. For my standing, I think absolutely funds is so important, so essential for international organizations. And I can say the lifeline, for United Nations peacekeeping missions. Without adequate funds, I think peacekeeping operations cannot function properly. Actually, right now, the UN peacekeeping missions mostly depend on the fundings from these major countries like China, US, other countries. So without adequate funds, peacekeeping operations cannot function, right? Let alone protect the civilians and also stabilize the situations. For my standing, the funds pays for troops, right? The troops support the military over there, and also like the flights, the gears, and also the patches. This all provided by the funds. And also, you just mentioned that there are $2 billion shortage right now. So, the missions, they have to cut staff, scale down, scale back patches, etc. So I think this can just have a very bad influence. This can't protect people. So this also makes conflicts more dangerous and unstable in the current situation.
1: So, Kevin, talking about funding, according to analysis by the Australia-based think tank, the Lowy Institute, across five active UN peacekeeping missions in Africa, a mandated 15% expenditure reduction is translating into a 25% cut in terms of uniform and civilian peacekeeping personnel. How would you explain the logic behind this? And what do you think this tells us about the importance of funding for international peacekeeping operations?
3: Thank you for the question. We, you know, if we look at a budget cut of 15%, and Lowy is estimating this is resulting in a 25% personnel reduction, this just kind of reflects the reality of how the costs go into peacekeeping operations. Personnel costs are the largest single budget line for missions. And when funds are cut, personnel reductions are the fastest and really the most direct way to achieve savings. Even if they are kind of operationally the most damaging. The multiplier effect in relation to the funding also reflects the fixed cost, though, right? So there will be, you know, impacts on logistics, transportation, communications, base infrastructure overall. All of that must be maintained regardless of troop numbers. So, the fixed costs are less flexible. And so it's going to be the personnel costs that take the bigger hit where the focus is going to be. They kind of absorb a disproportionate share of the overall cut. And what this tells us is that the relationship between funding and operational capacity in peacekeeping is not a linear.

0: your opinion, is that a legitimate ground for Washington to scale back its funding?
1: In my opinion, it is not. Again, I'm a supporter of the UN and UN peacekeeping, you know, on the basis that, again, there is no viable alternative at this time. So you have to kind of go with the best you got, despite its imperfections. Now, Joseph did point out there are tensions, long-term tensions between the United States and the UN, but consistently over time as well, the United States has been a major donor, and despite its reluctance, a key to support of the UN overall. But again, we are seeing a big change. So this, I think, is something quite new with the Trump administration. Elephant in the room is an apt description, considering his party is, you know, staunchly behind him as well. So, you know, this argument that these failures are the reason why Washington should pull out, again, it doesn't make sense for a couple reasons. One, empirically, you know, there's always been problems, substantial problems with UN peacekeeping. By some accounts, it's hard to find a mission that was, you know, truly

0: you know, you have to look at the cause of a specific effect or outcome as the behavior and actions, decisions, choices, and interactions of the states.
1: So, by the way, what do you mean when you said that some of the actions of the current U.S. government has contributed to the failure of certain UN peacekeeping missions across the world?

0: for another, and we look away, you know, with these populist governments in place in different places, particularly those representing the Security Council. It's as though these people don't matter. There's kind of a two-tiers thing here. I mean, what they do seem to do is more important than people dying someplace else. So, you know, we have that kind of dismissive tone, which is not very pleasant, as a matter of fact. But I think the doctrine of human security, which made sure that we all had sort of an iron in the fire, has now sort of disappeared or been discredited by people like Trump and populist governments around the world. And so it's now been replaced by kind of a free-for-all. But, you know, these multiple country disputes, that is, the role of the multipolarity of states is more important than ever. I mean, what could be more important than the United Nations acting as, at least as an interlocutor or a guard or a referee, you know? And it's not like they determine where they're going. Super senior managers of peacekeeping make it very clear that they are moving on the mandates that have been handed to them by the General Assembly and by the Security Council. I mean, they're not making this stuff up. Where they go, and it's dangerous where they go. These people get shot, and sometimes the peacekeepers behave very badly, but a lot of times they go to places where there is no peace to keep, as a matter of fact, and they're putting their lives in their hands. I remember I wrote a book called Human Security and Globalization when I went to the Royal Melbourne Institute of Technology as a professor. And on the cover of the book, I have the blue helmets worn by Chinese peacekeepers. I thought that was very telling that the whole world was involved in this kind of thing. And I wanted to make the point that everybody, East and West, were deeply involved in human security, but not so much more anymore.
1: Dr. Wen Jing, if we talk about this particular chore for UN peacekeepers to withdraw from southern Lebanon, why or why not?
2: Okay, for this question, I actually

0: if this U.S. withdrawal becomes a permanent feature of U.S. relations. Of course, the U.S. is not going to withdraw from the Security Council, but they may become a spoiler by vetoing efforts by the international community to support peacekeeping. And that would be in some ways a very sharp turn, a U-turn in United States behavior in the council, where it was in the past, you know, after the Cold War period, it was quite critical of other countries vetoing efforts to get involved in peacekeeping support and so on. But, you know, look, when we go back to the questions about UNIFIL, about Lebanon that you you asked, you know, it's hard to not see this action in the Security Council and the end of the mandate to as a, you know, part of a larger scheme when we look at the subsequent invasion of southern Lebanon by Israel, right? So it's, of course, I don't have, you know, evidence, but it seems that there is a kind of larger plan in place. And if this is a larger plan that the United States is pursuing in other contexts, then certainly its role is not indispensable. Its role is quite the opposite. It's going to lead to a lot of conflict, right? And this has to do with the, you know, the Trump administration's very deep belief in the hard power capacity of the U.S., which is slightly ironic because of his criticism of forever wars. He should be quite aware of the limitations of a hard power. But his behavior now, the administration's behavior now, seems to have a unqualified faith in hard power's capacity to dictate political outcomes. And as Dr. Wen Jiodi pointed out, you know, this is going to lead to a very serious security problems in, you know, this is going to lead to a very serious security problems in the region. So we could see a reversal of, you know, progress that's been being made since the 1980s. In Lebanon. You know, when we consider that the U.S., though, is the largest funder, certainly if the U.S. were to address its arrears problem and return to the table in good faith, that's the best case scenario for the U.N. Peacekeeping and for the Security Council.
1: So, by the way, Kevin, do you think it is fair to say, or can we put it this way, that in this particular case regarding UN peacekeeping missions in southern Lebanon, the U.S. policy, the U.S. action has been somewhat hijacked by Israel?
0: You know, to an extent, I don't take the position that the U.S. That Israel's just pulling the strings, but certainly, you know, when we look at the Iran conflict, when we look at Israel's occupation of southern Lebanon, which I believe will turn into a long-term occupation, I don't see Israel withdrawing. You know, certainly Israel is influential in this, but again, I don't subscribe to the position that just Trump is just doing whatever Israel tells him.
1: Okay. Thank you very much. Let's take a very short break here, and in coming back, our discussion will continue. Stay tuned.
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4: My name is Alessandro Golombievski Teixeira. I'm a professor of public policy and management at Tsinghua University in Beijing. I am a great listener of The World Today. In my opinion, The World Today is one of the best China radio programs.

0: In the world today, we can get the best news and analysis in what is happening now in the world. 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
1: You're back with World Today. I'm Ding Hun in Beijing. Today we are talking about challenges, including funding crunch and shrinking personnel faced by international peacekeeping missions. Joining our discussion, Dr. Wen Jing, Research Fellow at Center for International Security and Strategy, Tsinghua University. Professor Kevin Nguyen, Dean of the Faculty of Social Sciences and International Relations at Phan Nha-Sanstra University of Cambodia and a Senior

0: in Australia. So Professor Joseph Siracusa, going back to you, last year China was the second largest financial contributor to UN peacekeeping, accounting for almost 24% of the UN peacekeeping budget. It is also worth noting that China's financial share in this regard increased by 5% compared to the previous budget cycle. Why do you think China's share has increased substantially?
1: Well, I mean, China believes in international peacekeeping and conflict management. I mean, it's a lot of nations in the United Nations do. I think China has been playing a very proper role, a good citizen for the last several years. And, you know, there has to be some benefit at the end of the day in doing these kinds of things because, you know, China, like a lot of other of the 193 nations there, believes that in the doctrine of non-intervention, except when people are dying or starving or you have to stop fighting or something like that. China also realizes that in the absence of the United Nations, they're going to have bilateral solutions to problems. You're going to have ad hoc solutions to problems. You're going to have, you know, President Trump writing a plan for Israel or Gaza on the back of a napkin at Mar-a-Lago one afternoon. I mean, all kinds of crazy things happen. So China sees it's in its best interest to prop up this regime. And I think that's the right thing to do. And look, it's not impossible for the United States one day just to leave. You know, I think of it historically, all the work I've done on the First World War and the United States' involvement in the First World War. The United States and Woodrow Wilson tried very hard to create a League of Nations in which the United States would play a major role in the international community. And within a very short period of time, the United States left the League of Nations, didn't even answer the phone, for goodness sakes, and left the world to stew in its own juice. I mean, that doesn't work very well. But in the United States, there's a long history of oscillating between getting involved and getting out of something. But the United States, at the end of the day, will find the United Nations very useful because there are aspects of it that help American policy. And, of course, America's need to be involved in humanitarian assistance, economic assistance, is endless. I mean, American people are very generous that way. They want to be involved in this kind of thing, and they want their government to be involved in it. You just can't turn your back on people who have no place to sleep and nothing to eat and who can't find a vaccine because U.S. aid and medicine has dried up. I mean, this kind of callousness just doesn't play very well, and it looks very bad for the legacy of various presidents or politicians involved in this. So we got a lot of things at play here. You know, we got the United States ponying up money to the extent that it can vote, but not much more than that to help. U.S. overall is $4 billion down, $2 billion alone in peacekeeping, and it doesn't like the way certain things take place, wants to control it. But then again, I mean, at the end of the day, the United States can get a great deal out of the United Nations and vice versa. I mean, that's where all the talk about the NPT treaty, the Nuclear Non-Proliferation Treaty,

0: contributed significantly more uniformed personnel, like soldiers, to UN peacekeeping missions than the other four personnel, like soldiers, to UN peacekeeping missions than the other four permanent members of the UN Security Council. Now, I mean, if you take a look at the military parade held in Beijing last year to mark the 80th anniversary of the victory in the Chinese People's War of Resistance against the Japanese aggression, there was a very important formation during the parade representing China's, blue helmet UN peacekeeping soldiers. So now, by boosting its financial contribution as well, what do you think is the key message sent by the Chinese government?
1: Okay, for my understanding, I think for everyone, who adhere to the international principle, and also we all know that the United Nations is the foundation of the international order, which established after World War II, right? Along with the World Bank, it's also the fundamental, the international foundation for

0: So, Calvin, what is your take or what is your perspective regarding China's perceived strong support for the UN peacekeeping missions, or in a bigger picture sense, China's backing of the multilateral international governance system?
1: Yeah, well, I do think, agree with a lot of what was just said. However, I think that China, you know, the position has changed sharply over time, where for, you know, the Cold War period, certainly China was much more suspicious of the United Nations system and less involved. And that changes after the Cold War, but there's a big shift under President Xi Jinping's leadership in this direction. So I think that's partly responsible as well. And I see it as more recent and not as long term. And it does, I think, bode well in the sense that it reflects China's understanding of what a responsible major power should behave, how they should behave in support of multilateralism. But when we look at the funding issue, I mean, it's a formula for funding, to assess funding based on, you know, economic indicators in a state. So it's China's economic growth itself, which kind of explains the increase of funding over time. But that doesn't explain, you know, some of the stronger commitments in terms of boots on the ground and so on that we see.

0: some of the P5 states have been, you know, very worried about a repetition of that abuse of power. So China has a new model that it's trying to promote in peacekeeping, sometimes in the academic literature referred to as the sovereign model, which respects state sovereignty and consent. But I don't see it at this point as getting around a lot of the dilemmas that we already saw in the history of peacekeeping, right? Trying to mediate that middle ground between robust model, which allows for abuse of interference, and the first generation model, which is, you know, falls into a kind of impotency in relation to conflicts and peace making, right, rather than peacekeeping. I wish China well, and I do approve of China's position compared, you know, relative to the U.S., because at least China's staying engaged and continuing to, support the multilateral system, support the funding, and being an advocate of peacekeeping. That's the first and most important step. So when I have my reservations about China's sovereign model of peacekeeping, it has to do with the practice. But overall, again, I think that attempts are better at withdrawal. So I approve.
1: Yeah, thank you very much. According to the Stockholm International Peace Research Institute, the mounting operational challenges facing the UN mean that international crisis responses are increasingly taking the form of unilateral, bilateral, and ad hoc arrangements. Joseph, do you have concerns about such kind of arrangements? I mean, compared to multilateral UN-centered peacekeeping missions, what could be the downsides of such arrangements?
2: Well, I mean, it's just powers with more authority and more clout come in and impose their will on a neighbor or some place that interests them, that may have rare earths under the ground or something like that. It can go in the wrong direction. I mean, the multilateral solution is the right one. But look, before we get too gloomy about this, I mean, aside from the United States and a few others who don't want to pay their bills, I think there's kind of a widespread

Look, let's forget all that for a minute. I mean, I think there is a lot of goodwill in the United Nations to keep up the peacekeeping. And I've seen the peacekeepers at work. We've all seen them on television in the United Nations to keep up the peacekeeping. And I've seen the peacekeepers at work. We've all seen them on television and we've heard from peacekeepers in different places. I mean, aside from the few bad actors who got everybody else in trouble and made things look rotten. I think the peacekeepers do a terrific job, and they put their lives on the line. They're not getting paid a lot of money to keep the peace in these areas. I mean, I think saving human life at the end of the day is what the United Nations is all about. It's to preserve life for people who aren't going to have much of a life. And as long as nations like the United States start to move away from their international responsibilities, there are going to be certain things that take place that are going to create millions of people on the move looking for a place to rest their heads and to eat and to find water and the rest of it. I mean, United

0: implement to the agenda the Brahimi report, the high-level panel on threats, the HIPPO report. There's an increasing recognition of the need for peace building and addressing root causes, right? Both in the sense of post-conflict, but also pre-conflict prevention, pre-conflict mediation, preventive diplomacy. I mean, all of that's going to suffer with the broader cuts in financial problems of the United Nations.
1: Dr. Wenjing, since 2016, the UN peacekeeping ministerial has been held roughly every 2 years as a high-level political forum to discuss the future of peacekeeping. In this mechanism's 2025 meeting held in Berlin, Germany, representatives from about 130 UN member states participated, and 74 countries pledged the support to strengthening peacekeeping capabilities. By comparison, at the mechanism's 2023 meeting held in Ghana, 91 member states participated, and only 33 pledged the contributions. Do you think this is actually a positive sign that more countries are starting to see the significance, the importance of peacekeeping at a time when our global conflicts are becoming more fragmented and more complicated? Let's put it this way.
2: Yes, absolutely. I mean, I do think it's a good signal. It's a growing recognition of UN peacekeeping importance. I mean, amid this very complex conflict world, I mean, there's so many conflicts happened. So this is a very good signal. And also, I think these trends also stand out. There's more wider political, I mean, more and more countries, including many from global south countries, they see peacekeeping as a very, how to say, effective tool to stabilize conflict. Because they cannot solve that alone. So they need to join and to let more countries to stand together, do this together. This is first trend. And the second trend, I think, is a shift to practical, I mean, based on pledges. Like in Berlin just mentioned, more than 50 countries offered troops and also some offered training, right? So I think they are not just provide cash. It shows that countries want peacekeeping to be more effective, not just the symbolic, right? So this is the second point. I think, lastly, maybe I think this is action against unilateralism. More and more global South countries, they think, they realize that maybe they can have their own ability to think. They realize that maybe they can have their own ability to stand in the global stage.
1: Okay. So, Professor Joseph Siracusa, what needs to be done in order to convert broader political supports that we have mentioned for peacekeeping into some kind of tangible actions and policies?
3: Well, I think a number of the nations who haven't been able to participate in peacekeeping can see this as a positive opportunity. I mean, yes, some of the larger powers don't want to pay their bills and they don't want this to succeed very much. But this is an enormous opportunity for small and medium-sized states to participate in the international life, in the international community, and perform important work and you know, equally important to get critical experience, as a matter of fact. I think a lot of this can be... the slack can be picked up by small and middle states coming together and playing their role. And of course, this requires some kind of an awareness raising. I mean, somebody has to, from a middle state, has to point out that there are important things to be done in the future. And if some of the great powers do not want to do this, and you know, President Trump is involved in wars everywhere. President Putin is involved in his own war. And these people are spending billions of dollars smashing each other up or smashing up different places, whereas the medium and small powers say, well, look, That's not exactly what I'm looking for here. I want to participate in the international community, the life of the international community. And what can be more important than saving lives or a smaller middle power to get involved in these things? I mean, I've spent time in Austria, and Australia is a joy.

0: is being a middle power in the sense that they can work with the United Nations and do important things. So I think we're going to have to rally the small and medium-sized powers who make up the bulk, by the way, of the United Nations and get them to take up the slack here and play their role.
1: I take your point. So, Kevin, are you optimistic that

middle on that one. If we look at the empirical evidence, historically, there's been, again, multiple rounds of crisis and many reviews that I mentioned previously, assessments of peacekeeping and recommendations. And, the most substantial recommendations throughout that process, I think Agenda for Peace was 1992. So, the most substantial recommendations were never adopted or put into real practice. So, the historical record is not particularly good, but, there's always the potential that the need and the demand is so great that it inspires and motivates and incentivizes.

0: stopped the conflict and tried to direct it in a way that serves their national interests. So they see the conflict as just another extension of their own power competition. But I don't think, you know, we're going to expect too much change through the Security Council. You know, there's not going to be any admission of new members, likely. Even if it does, it's not going to, I think, affect anybody's veto power. I see states continuing to veto, right? If China emerges out of this transitional period as the more staunch supporter of peacekeeping operations, I see, the U.S. Or other states vetoing those potential operations. So I think the Uniting for Peace General Assembly resolution is potentially the foundation and the way to go, and also working through regional organizations. You know, I think there's some potential for, if we look at the African Union, for example, for regional organizations to assume the authority to more strongly get involved. Or if we look at the African Union, for example, for regional organizations to assume the authority to more strongly get involved without waiting for a Security Council approval. So we might see some creative multilateral, but not at the level of the United Nations itself, outside the United Nations, coalitions of willing states and so on, to get involved in contexts when the Security Council is frozen.
1: Dr. Wenjing, what reforms, in your opinion, are needed, are urgently needed for UN peacekeeping operations?
2: Okay, thank you. So for my study, I think UN peacekeeping operations reform is not a simple question. I mean, actually, it's a question which, I mean, adhere to the reform of the whole UN system. Peacekeeping reform is actually the core part of the overall UN reform. And as we all know, I just mentioned that UN is, yes, fundamental basis of the international order after the World War II. So it's mainly carries five key areas: the Security Council, peace and security, development, human rights, and the international management. So for UN peacekeeping operation, the reform should be focused on to the political solutions to, I mean, stick to political solutions to conflicts. So this main concern, we have to have a very sharp and focused mandate. It must be realistic and prioritized, and also tailored to local needs, with very clear methods to solve this problem. And the second, I think, is very important, the stable and adequate funding right now. We just discussed the shortage of the UN system, right? Also, especially the peacekeeping operations. So I think the reform needs to be done on the fund. Member states have to pay on time and to pay in full. So this is a very important and essential part of this organization to keep going. So I still adhere to that. The UN is a necessary part for the international order right now. So we still adhere to this system.
1: Well, a big thank you to our panelists, Dr. Wenjing from Center for International Security and Strategy, Tsinghua University, Professor Kevin Nguyen from Pyeongchang University of Cambodia, Professor Joseph Siracusa from Curtin University in Australia. That's all the time for this edition of the program. I'm Ding Hun in Beijing. Thank you so much for listening. Bye for now.

continuing. He reiterated that Tehran's current focus in the negotiations is on ending the war, and they have no talk on details of the issues pertaining to the uranium enrichment. The spokesperson also said that the future management of the Strait of Hormuz concerns only Iran and Oman. Earlier, Iran's foreign news agency cited informed sources saying that U.S. President Donald Trump's latest remarks about a possible agreement with Iran to end the war is a mixture of truths and lies. U.S. President Donald Trump has deferred his final determination on a draft deal with Iran after meeting with his national security team at the White House Situation Room. It was not immediately clear why Trump did not reach a decision. Earlier on Friday, Trump outlined conditions for a deal with Iran, with demands including the elimination of Iran's enriched nuclear materials, reopening the Strait of Hormuz, and removing water mines left. He said Iran must agree that they will never have a nuclear weapon. 11 people are dead and 5 others are wounded as Israel intensified attacks on several areas in southern Lebanon. An Israeli strike on the Hatia area killed 8 Syrian nationals, while a municipal police officer was killed in a drone strike on Aba. 2 other people were killed and 5 injured when a house in Tyre was struck. Hezbollah said it launched multiple strikes on Israeli soldiers and military vehicles along the Lebanon-Israel border. The Lebanese president has held a phone call with the U.S. Secretary of State, saying achieving a ceasefire is the first key step and necessary foundation for tackling all other pressing issues. Mexican and U.S. officials have concluded the first formal round of negotiations in Mexico City as part of the review process for the U.S.-Mexico-Canada agreement. The talks cover key regional economic issues, including automotive rules of origin, steel and aluminum, and regional economic security. Both sides confirmed that a second round will be held in Washington on June 16th and 17th. It will include agriculture, fair competition conditions, and continued discussions on rules of origin. A third round is scheduled for the week of July 20th in Mexico City, focusing on resolving pending issues ahead of the joint 2026 review. Blue Origin's New Glenn rocket exploded on the launch pad during an engine hot fire test in Florida on Thursday. The private American space company later confirmed on X that it had experienced an anomaly during testing, adding that all personnel had been accounted for. The incident occurred at about 9 p.m. Eastern Time during preparations for a planned engine firing test. The rocket was scheduled to launch early next month on its fourth mission, carrying 48 satellites for Amazon's Low Earth Orbit Internet Constellation project. Blue Origin founder Jeff Bezos said on X that it was still too early

ban people-to-people exchanges. President Xi Jinping welcomed more young Americans to study and visit China. Meanwhile, President Donald Trump has said on multiple occasions that he welcomes Chinese students to the United States. So what is the current state of educational exchanges between the two sides, and what role can this kind of two-way engagement play in stabilized ties? Amid the ongoing turbulence around the world, how can China and the United States find the right way forward to get along in this new era? Welcome to this special edition of The Point with me, Liu Xin, coming to you from Beijing. I had the opportunity to sit down with Professor William Kirby, T.M. Chan Professor of China Studies at Harvard University. Let's start with what you're passionate about and what you're currently engaged in, which is academic engagement and cooperation with your Chinese counterparts. You actually once said academic re-engagement with China is critical for us all. You were talking about for Americans. Would you elaborate?

0: Security means vetting the technology, making sure that there are controls over it, so that why should the world know, Liu Xin, if you run through a red light in Beijing when you're driving? The Chinese government may know, but the rest of the world doesn't need to know this. The fear can get in the way of progress. There are certainly workarounds for any of these concerns, but it reflects more than anything else the paranoia of both sides. So if you look at the future of managing trade and investment relations, any future deals basically rely on rebuilding trust between both sides.
1: Looking forward, however, China is determined to hold on to its plan, and it's laid the kind of blueprint for the next 5 years, which is the 15th five-year plan. Yep. Altogether, 6 areas, 109 major projects covering 6 areas, new quality productive forces, basically, the most futuristic advanced productivity and the infrastructure modernization, public well-being, including higher education.

0: heads of all of the American universities in China, each of us with the task of coming up with new ways our cooperation, student to student, faculty to faculty, research projects. I think it's important to continue to try to innovate in this area, because if you leave it to steady state and if you leave the academic decisions to political leaders or bureaucrats who are always afraid of making a mistake, you will fall behind. And our Chinese counterparts, just like the leaders of Harvard and other great American universities, really know that the future is in cooperation if there is to be a happy future between our two countries on the educational front. And so I have found extraordinary cooperation here in China.
1: One last thing, if I may, and I'm personally very curious about it. How willing are American young people to come to China to study? What has to happen for more American young, you know, people to come to China to study in universities?
0: Well, I think a lot of things have to happen, and less insular thinking in the United States. But what killed American university students studying in China was COVID. It's just not possible to come. And the tragedy is it has never rebounded from COVID, because after COVID, the political relationship becomes more difficult. Right. It becomes more difficult actually first for Chinese universities to cooperate and then for American universities to cooperate. So that's a problem. But let me give you an example from my own experience. This year, teaching three large courses at Harvard about China. One of them is a kind of a 中国同学, a general history of China with a colleague looking at enduring issues of Chinese history. Another one is a large class on the United States and China, the history and present nature of our relationship. And a third one in the Harvard Business School on doing business with China. Mm-hmm. These are more popular this year than they have ever been because of the interest in China. Just to my surprise, but to my happiness. And this last summer, we sent more Harvard students to China than we have in memory, even before COVID. Somewhere between 300 and 400 Harvard students went to China. We have a large internship program with Chinese companies and NGOs. Yeah. We started a new summer school taught by Harvard faculty in Shanghai with Fudan University. We had maybe 180 Harvard undergraduates go to China to teach in high schools in China. We have a new language program in Taipei. We have, you know, we are expanding significantly what we're doing in China because we believe that for the long-term future of our own university, that this is really important. And the students, there are many more applicants for any of these positions by the students than we have places.
1: Great. I'm really happy to hear that. That's really encouraging. And I shall I add, you don't have to go to Harvard to come to China. You don't have to go to university to come to China either. You can just hop on the plane, you know, make a transit. The visa is much simpler nowadays. So thank you so much, Professor William Kirby. I won't hold you longer. It's been a great pleasure.
0: Thank you so much, Dersha. Yeah. It's been my great pleasure talking to you. Thank you.
1: Thank you. Thank you.
2: As cargo ships haul goods across the Pacific, the sky above moves something equally valuable, people. In 2019, daily passenger flights averaged 165 between China and the U.S. That's one takeoff every 9 minutes. After a quieter stretch, China-U.S. direct flights have steadily rebounded.

0: most difficult languages in the world, and learning it is almost impossible.
1: So learning Chinese, the most difficult thing.
2: So I'm sort of tone deaf. I can't really hear them.
3: I think the cultural mindset is the biggest complication for
1: the grammar.
4: It just complicates it so much.
0: Only because you're not learning it in the right way. Why not try Takeaway Chinese, where you can take some Chinese away and experience progress day by day. Takeaway Chinese. We will promise you a difference.
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6: Hello and welcome to Biz Talk. I'm Zhao Yang in Beijing. China's tech giant Huawei has unveiled a new scaling law for advanced chip development, marking the first time a Chinese company has proposed a new guiding principle for the semiconductor industry. Huawei says the new Tau scaling law will guide the future evolution of both semiconductors and electronic systems. It comes as Moore's Law, the long-standing industry principle that chip performance improves as more transistors are packed onto smaller chips, is near both fiscal and economic limits. The new framework will support Huawei's push to build a more self-reliant semiconductor ecosystem among growing global tech competition. So what exactly is Tau scaling law? Could it reshape the future direction of chip innovation? And what does it mean for the global semiconductor sector? For more on this, join us on the line now are Andy Mark, Senior Research Fellow at the Center for China and Globalization, Li Lun, Assistant Professor of Economics, Peking University, and also Yan Liang, Professor of Economics of Willamette University. So Andy, I will start with you. So for our listeners who are not familiar with semiconductor engineering, how significant is Huawei's Tau scaling law, and what improvements will we see?
7: Sure. This is actually not an incremental improvement. It's a change in how the industry sees the manufacturing of semiconductors. And scientists would call this a gestalt shift. And this is an unusual term, gestalt shift. But all it means is that, well, here's a famous example. So there's a sketch of a duck. And you look at it and you say, oh, this looks like a duck, until someone says to you, well, wait a minute, do you also see the rabbit in this picture too? And once you see it, you can never unsee it. And what this does is it changes how your brain organizes perception and information. So from this perspective, it's a very, very profound change. And then just put simply, the semiconductor industry has been really based on geometry, meaning how do we make things smaller and smaller and pack them into a smaller and smaller space. And what Huawei is saying here is, look, we should actually think of a smaller and smaller space. And what Huawei is saying here is, look, we should actually think about how do we make the signal faster. And once you look at it that way, that unlocks a completely different way of thinking about the problem. And it means that you can actually build up, not just in a two-dimensional plane. That being said, it's important to note that this is not, these technologies are not entirely new. So these things like 3D stacking, vertical integration, chiplet architectures, have been around for years, and then TSMC, Intel, and others have been investing and advancing the technological field in these areas. But what is so powerful is what Huawei is doing is saying, look, there's a unified principle here that we can think about time, not distance in this sense, and that this is a very, very powerful way of looking at things. And yes, so let me leave it at that.
6: So what does that actually mean for chip performance, and what will it bring to the future products? Or if we translate to layman terms, does it mean even without the most advanced semiconductor manufacturing equipment, we can still do more advanced chips?
8: Yeah, so I think this is a quite loaded question, but I think essentially the answers to your questions is yes. So I think, first of all, as Andy mentioned, this is a new sort of pivot. It's a different focus in terms of how to really

improve the methods of production of producing these very high capacity of chips. So the Moore's law is really space based matrix is trying to reduce the geometry size of the surface, right, to be able to cram more numbers of transistors into the microchip. But the tile scaling is really to it's a time based matrix is to prioritize fast data to complete the trip through the chips' interconnected pipes. So in a way, it's a different way, it's a different method of thinking about how to improve this chip making methods. And so because of this all export restrictions on the chip making machinery, lithography machinery to Huawei, that's why it needs to use the more older and more available sort of lithography machine to print the standardized size of the circuits, but then trying to fold it and stack them vertically. This is what they call the logic folding methods, which is basically a vertical architecture of arranging these chips. And this really allow Huawei to be able to circumvent the lack of advanced chip making machinery. And so in terms of what you ask, how this may help Huawei to produce these high-end chips, I think the point here is not to be able to produce smaller and smaller size in terms of nanometers of these chips, but rather really to improve the performance of these chips to the equivalent as Huawei is slated to produce 1.4 nanometers equivalent matrix by 2031. So I think in a way, this really helps significantly improve Huawei's capacity to produce high-end equivalent chips without the kind of machinery. And I think in a way that could also

0: constraint, and to be able to really improve the signals that move through the chips to boost the performance to achieve improve the signals that move through the chips to boost the performance to achieve higher energy efficiency as well as larger density.
1: And Li Lun, so to what extent was this new scaling law driven by the U.S. export controls and technological restrictions? Could this mark the beginning of a Chinese technological path in semiconductor development?
2: We know that since 2019, actually, so U.S. export controls have cut Huawei off from all of these advanced chips and leading edge, chip design software as well. So, these necessity from the U.S. export control is actually one of the driver of innovation and invention. So we have seen, for example, strategically as well, Huawei's leadership also made this choice to shift from simply catching up to the global standards to changing the lane and defining designing our own chip. So Huawei CEO Ren Zhengfei has put it 1 year ago, actually. So he said our chip still lags behind the U.S. by one generation, but we'll use mathematics to compensate for physics and non-Moore law to compensate for Moore law. So this is, after a year, this is almost like a prophecy that came true. So, I think this is going to have some, very good effect on China's entire ecosystem because Huawei semiconductor chief He Tingbo also said, future breakthroughs must come from open collaboration because no single company can independently find all the answers along the path of semiconductor evolution. So we're not just talking about Huawei, just one company, but we're talking about a completely, a collaborated and, healthy ecosystem in the future that it can also benefit the entire global industry as well. So I do think that U.S. controls overall created some pressure, but I think the deeper trend is Huawei's own choice is whether which direction that the chip competition in the future is going to move.
1: And Andy, so how might companies like NVIDIA react if Huawei succeeds in narrowing the gap in AI chips?
3: That is the multi-trillion dollar question, Jiayang. So NVIDIA doesn't have a competition problem. It has a Christensen problem. So in the short term, this isn't going to affect NVIDIA at all. Its installed base, the CUDA, software, all of their relationships are not threatened by a keynote and not even threatened by the ability to manufacture new chips. In the medium term, if the Kirin benchmarks, Huawei's, are competitive, what this starts to show is that there's more than one path to generalized artificial intelligence. And this is something that NVIDIA can't match. And here's where Christensen comes in. So Clayton Christensen wrote a very important book called The Innovator's Dilemma that explains why dominant companies like NVIDIA get disrupted. And it's not because they're not smart, it's not because they're not alert enough, but because they make so much money doing what they're doing, the rational thing to do is to keep doing it. And what this ends up with is that companies like that do end up getting disrupted. And the important thing to point out here is that NVIDIA is not just a company. It is the symbol of the entire Western approach to artificial intelligence, which is brute force competing. Spend a lot of money to build the most advanced chips, the biggest data centers, process the most data, and that's how you win. So what happens now in the longer term is that if Huawei's approach turns out to be commercially viable, this could undermine this entire approach and potentially make all of this hundreds of billions of dollars of investment less relevant. And the other thing that's worth pointing out is from Washington's perspective, the export controls that it imposed on China, controlling advanced lithography machines to keep them from making advanced chips, will actually be shown to have a shelf life if this approach is correct. So their export controls worked in the short run, but failed in the long run. So I think there's really two important implications here. The first is for Huawei as a company,

0: but also for what Huawei represents as the symbol of the entire Western approach, including Washington's sanctions.
1: And Yan, so for Huawei's new scaling law, what is the implication for China's AI development?
2: Well, I think as we talked about earlier, this represents really a strategic pivot for Huawei going forward when it comes to not trying to emulate the sort of the Western semiconductor chip industries, just trying to reduce the geometric size of the transistor. But it's really a new way that would allow Huawei to circumvent the kind of export restrictions and still to produce chips that have very high computational power. So I think that would help to promote China's AI development. So as we know, this computational power is important, but it's not the only defining requirements for the AI development. So I think, this is definitely important when it comes to, providing this kinds of high-end equivalent chips to really boost the computational power. But in addition to that, I think that there's still much to do when it comes to really make this sort of tau scaling more commercially viable. Because right now, I think there's still the question about, for example, how to scale up the production, how to reduce the manufacturing costs, and some other technical issues. But I think, with this kind of technological improvements, it could really help to circumvent these kinds of export restrictions and to allow Huawei and other Chinese chip making companies to have a leg up in the kinds of competition. And so it's important, as we know, that China has already many different advantages.

0: I think one of the constraints. So I think this could be really important to accelerate AI development in China. And of course, this AI development, it's not just about developing technologies itself, but really how to diffuse and integrate AI into the various sectors. So I think that is why this is I would say, is a more holistic way of not only developing the technology, but really help to integrate the technologies into the broader economy.
1: And Lilun, so we can see the push for the integration of AI into economy in China, and China is ramping up some supports for tech innovation. The country's top economic planner recently says it has more than doubled its lending facility for technological innovation to 1.2 trillion yuan this year. And the expanded program also covers 14 sectors, including AI. So how effective are these financial tools in accelerating China's AI development and the technological innovation?
2: Yeah, so the financial tools that you mentioned is directly going to lower the, the cost of financing for these cutting edge and also small and medium enterprises. So the relending quota, as you mentioned, has expanded more than doubled from 500 billion yuan to 1.2 trillion yuan. And also, I think it's worthwhile to mention that the relending rate has also been cut from 1.75% to 1.25%. So this means that we're basically providing a lot of fiscal subsidies for these companies, and it's going to reduce the financing burden for firms, especially those firms who are making long cycle technological investments. And I think the biggest effect, as you mentioned, is not just on basic research, but also on commercialization of these products. For example, we are already seeing in the cases when of humanoid robot or a lot of different AI plus products, the company already have a product, a factory line, but the question is how do we attract cheaper capital to scale it up? And I think the government's, especially the NDRC's measure of doubling the relending quota is going

0: is definitely going to create a better infrastructure in terms of supporting the smart economy. So combining AI into specific factors like of supporting the smart economy. So combining AI into specific factors like manufacturing, education, finance, and healthcare, and so on and so forth. And I do think that, you know, smart economy is not just the replacement of AI, but also a expansion or the next stage of AI at the economy-wide scale.
1: And Andy, so policymakers are lowering the IPO thresholds for tech firms. China's Chinex and Star Market are easing the listing standards for the high-growth AI firms that are not yet profitable. So how do you look at this step to support innovation? What message does it send to the entrepreneurs and investors?
2: Well, Zhaoyang, on the surface, it looks like what China is doing is the same thing as the U.S. does primarily with NASDAQ. But this is a fundamental misunderstanding. So NASDAQ prices dreams. The Star Market funds missions. And that's the fundamental difference. So what do I mean by this?

not capital deployment. However, what China has done is said, look, the real customer is the national innovation system. Has done is said, look, the real customer is the national innovation system. These eased profitability thresholds aren't about giving dreamers access to speculative capital. They're about ensuring that firms doing strategically necessary work don't die in the gap between venture funding and revenue, actually, or profits. So the deployment is the product. And what does this mean? What is the message to entrepreneurs? It's very different. NASDAQ says build something exciting enough to attract buyers, buyers of the stock, not your product. Star Market says build something China needs and we'll make sure capital finds you. But here's what is the key point. This really hinges all on governance. So whether or not China can achieve this will really depend on its ability to govern, which I call the I-5 model in my book, The Innovation Machine, How China Creates and Adopts Technology Through Governance. And what this ends up with is that the distinction between funding missions and pricing dreams isn't self-sustaining. It has to be maintained through listing discipline, delisting standards, institutional investor composition, et cetera, et cetera. And I think this is the path that China

part in terms of building sensors, software, you know, different modules of the robotics, and so on and so forth. So they also have a very high R&D intensity. So the measures you just mentioned can reduce.

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1: Now the news. I'm Wen Jie. Chinese President Xi Jinping says his country is willing to work with Egypt to expand cooperation and elevate bilateral ties to better benefit both peoples and contribute more to the global and regional peace and development. He made the remarks while exchanging congratulations with his Egyptian counterpart, Abdel Fattah el-Sisi, on the 70th anniversary of diplomatic ties. Egypt is the first Arab and African nation to establish diplomatic relations with the People's Republic of China. President Xi called on the two countries to shoulder their responsibilities of seeking peace and development and boosting cooperation to inject strong impetus into building a community with a shared future for humanity. The Egyptian president said his country is willing to work with China to jointly build a more stable multipolar world, more capable of responding to global challenges, and seek peace and security. The return capsule of China's Shenzhou 22 spaceship has touched down at the Dongfeng landing site in North China. The three astronauts have exited the return capsule. The China Manned Space Agency said they are all in good health, calling the Shenzhou 21 mission a complete success. The crew was in orbit for nearly 7 months. The Shenzhou 23 crew is inside the Tiangong Space Station. An Iranian Foreign Ministry spokesperson says no agreement has been finalized with the U.S. yet. Ismail Baghaei says the exchange of messages between the two sides is continuing. He reiterated that Tehran's current focus in the negotiations is on ending the war, and they have no talk on details of the issues pertaining to the uranium enrichment. The spokesperson also said that the future management of the Strait of Hormuz concerns only Iran and Oman. Earlier, Iran's foreign news agency cited informed sources saying that U.S. President Donald Trump's latest remarks about a possible agreement with Iran to end the war is a mixture of truths and lies. U.S. President Donald Trump has deferred his final determination on a draft deal with Iran after meeting with his national security team at the White House Situation Room. It was not immediately clear why Trump did not reach a decision. Earlier on Friday, Trump outlined conditions for a deal with Iran, with demands including the elimination of Iran's enriched nuclear materials, reopening the Strait of Hormuz, and removing water mines left. He said Iran must agree that they will never have a nuclear weapon. 11 people are dead and 5 others are wounded as Israel intensified attacks on several areas in southern Lebanon. An Israeli strike on the Hatia area killed 8 Syrian nationals, while a municipal police officer was killed in a drone strike on Aba. 2 other people were killed and 5 injured when a house in Tyre was struck. Hezbollah said it launched multiple strikes on Israeli soldiers and military vehicles along the Lebanon-Israel border. The Lebanese president has held a phone call with the U.S. Secretary of State, saying achieving a ceasefire is the first key step and necessary foundation for tackling all other pressing issues. Mexican and U.S. officials have concluded the first formal round of negotiations in Mexico City as part of the review process for the U.S.-Mexico-Canada agreement. The talks cover key regional economic issues, including automotive rules of origin, steel and aluminum, and regional economic security. Both sides confirmed that a second round will be held in Washington on June 16th and 17th. It will include agriculture, fair competition conditions, and continued discussions on rules of origin. A third round is scheduled for the week of July 20th in Mexico City, focusing on resolving pending issues ahead of the joint 2026 review. Blue Origin's New Glenn rocket exploded on the launch pad during an engine hot fire test.

0: as in Florida on Thursday. The private American space company later confirmed on X that it had experienced an anomaly during testing, adding that all personnel had been accounted for. The incident occurred at about 9 p.m. Eastern Time during preparations for a planned engine firing test. And that's the news. I'm Wen Jie.
1: From epic tales of mystery and magic to accounts of battle and empire, from the verses of ancient poets,
2: 关关雎鸠，在河之洲,
1: to the masterpieces of our times, A Light on Literature brings to life China's literary heritage and a look at the world in a new light.
3: Hi, I'm Huang Rui. On today's A Light on Literature, we continue by presenting the book, The Spirit of the Chinese People, written by Gu Hongmin, a Malaysian Chinese scholar of the late Qing Dynasty. First published in 1915, Gu wrote in the preface that the object of the book was an attempt to interpret the spirit of the real Chinese people and show the value of the Chinese civilization. Gu's opinions were personal and confined to a certain period in history. Yet, it offers an interesting viewpoint and reference for its readers to consider and to understand the impact of Confucianism on the Chinese and their culture. In the last episode, the author talks about the greatest contribution of Confucius, and that it was the renowned philosopher who gave the Chinese people the idea of a state. Today, Man Ning narrates The Spirit of the Chinese People, Part 4, in which Gu talks about state and family religion, and again, why the Chinese do not feel the need for a religion. Enjoy.
4: I say, a society without a sense of honor cannot be held together, cannot last. For if, as we have seen, even in the relation between men connected with matters of little or no vital importance, such as gambling and trading in human society, the recognition of the sense of honor is so important and necessary, how much more so it must be in the relations between men in human

society, the family, and the state. Now, as you all know, the rise of civil society in the history. Now, as you all know, the rise of civil society in the history of all nations begins always with the institution of marriage. The church religion in Europe makes marriage a sacrament, that is, something sacred and inviolable. The sanction for the sacrament of marriage in Europe is given by the church and the authority

inner, the really binding sanction for the inviolability of marriage as we see it in countries where there's no church religion is the sense of honor, the law of the gentleman in man and woman. Confucius says, the recognition of the law of the gentleman begins with the recognition of the relation between husband and wife. In other words, the recognition of the sense of honor, the law of the gentleman, in all countries where there is civil society, establishes the institution of marriage. The institution of marriage establishes the family. I said that the state religion which Confucius taught is a code of honor, and I told you that Confucius made this code out of the law of the gentleman. But now I must tell you that long before Confucius' time, there existed already in China an undefined and unwritten code of the law of the gentleman. This undefined and unwritten code of the law of the gentleman in China before Confucius' time was known as Li, the law of propriety, good taste, or good manners. Later on in history, before Confucius' time, a great statesman arose in China, the man known as the great lawgiver of China, generally spoken of as the Duke of Zhou, who first defined, fixed, and made a written code of the law of the gentleman, known then in China as Li, the law of propriety, good taste, or good manners. This first written code of the gentleman in China, made by the Duke of Zhou, became known as Zhou Li, the laws of good manners of the Duke of Zhou. This code of the laws of good manners of the Duke of Zhou may be considerable as the pre-Confucian religion in China, or as the Mosaic law of the Jewish nation before Christianity is called, the religion of the old dispensation of the Chinese people. It was this religion

the law of the gentleman in the state religion, which he taught, instituted a new sacrament. This new sacrament, which Confucius instituted, instead of calling it Li, the law of good manners, he called it Ming Fen Ta Yi, which I have translated as the great principle of honor and duty, or code of honor. By the institution of this Ming Fen Ta Yi, or code of honor, Confucius gave the Chinese people, instead of a family religion, which they had before, a state religion. Confucius, in the state religion which he now gave, taught that, as under the old dispensation of what I have called the family religion before his time, the wife and husband in a family are bound by the sacrament of marriage called Zhou Quan Chi Li, the law of good manners of the Duke of Zhou, to hold their contract of marriage inviolable and to absolutely abide by it. So under the new dispensation of the state religion which he now gave, the people and their sovereign in every state, the Chinese people and their emperor in China, are bound by this new sacrament called Ming Fen Ta Yi, the great principle of honor and duty, or code of honor, established by this state religion, to hold the contract of allegiance between them as something sacred and inviolable, and absolutely to abide by it. In short, this new sacrament called Ming Fen Ta Yi, or Code of Honor, which Confucius instituted, is a sacrament of the contract of allegiance, as the old sacrament called Zhou Quan Chi Li, the law of good manners of the Duke of Zhou, which was instituted before his time, is a sacrament of marriage. In this way, Confucius, as I said, gave a new, wider, and more comprehensive application to the law of the gentleman, and thus gave a new dispensation to what I have called the family religion in China before his time, and made it a state religion. In other words, this state religion of Confucius makes a sacrament of the contract of allegiance as the family religion in China before his time makes a sacrament of the contract of marriage. As by the sacrament of marriage established by the family religion, the wife is bound to be absolutely loyal to her husband. So by this sacrament of the contract of allegiance called Ming Fen Ta Yi, or code of honor established by the state religion taught by Confucius in China, the people of China are bound to be absolutely loyal to the emperor. This sacrament of the contract of allegiance in the state religion taught by Confucius in China might thus be called the sacrament or religion of loyalty. You will remember what I said to you, that Confucius in a way taught the divine right of kings. But instead of saying that Confucius taught the divine right of kings, I should properly have said that Confucius taught the divine duty of loyalty. This divine or absolute duty of loyalty to the emperor in China, which Confucius taught, derives its sanction not as the theory of the divine right of kings in Europe derives its sanction from the authority of a supernatural being called God, or from some abstruse philosophy, but from the law of the gentleman. The sense of honor in men, the same sense of honor which in all countries makes the wife loyal to her husband. In fact, the absolute duty of loyalty of the Chinese people to the emperor, which Confucius taught, derives its sanction from the same simple sense of honor which makes the merchant keep his word and fulfill his contract, and the gambler play the game and pay his gambling debt. Now, as what I have called the family religion, the religion of the old dispensation in China, and the church religion in all countries, by the institution of the sacrament and inviolability of marriage, establishes the family. So what I have called the state religion in China, which Confucius taught, by the institution of this new sacrament of the contract of allegiance, establishes the state. If you will consider
What a great service the man who

0: first instituted the sacrament and established the inviolability of marriage in the world has done for humanity and the course of civilization, you would then, I think, understand what a great work this is, which Confucius did when he instituted this new sacrament and established the inviolability of the contract of allegiance. The institution of the sacrament of marriage secures the stability and permanence of the family, without which the human race would become extinct. The institution of this sacrament of the contract of allegiance secures the stability and permanence of the state, without which human society and civilization would all be destroyed and mankind would return to the state of savages or animals. I therefore said to you that the greatest thing which Confucius has done for the Chinese people is that he gave them the true idea of a state, a true, rational, permanent, and absolute basis of a state. And in giving them that, he made it a religion, a state religion. Confucius taught this state religion in a book which, as I told you, he wrote in the very last days of his life, a book to which he gave the name of Spring and Autumn. In this book, Confucius first instituted the new sacrament of the contract of allegiance called Mingfen Tai, or the Code of Honor. This sacrament is therefore often and generally spoken of as Chun Chu Ming Fen Ta Yi, or simply Chun Chu Ta Yi, that is, the great principle of honor and duty of the spring and autumn annals, or simply the great principle or code of the spring and autumn annals. This book in which Confucius taught the divine duty of loyalty is the Magna Carta of the Chinese nation. It contains the sacred covenant, the sacred social contract by which Confucius bound the whole Chinese people and nation to be absolutely loyal to the emperor. And this covenant or sacrament, this code of honor, is the one and the only true constitution, not only of the state and government in China, but also of the Chinese civilization. Confucius said it is by this book that after ages, people would know him, know what he had done for the world.
1: Hello, I'm Huang Rui. Welcome to A Light on Literature, a presentation of timeless works from Chinese literature. Today's narration by Man Lin is The Spirit of the Chinese People, a book written by Malaysian Chinese scholar Gu Hongmin. This essay collection is considered to be the first work in modern China to introduce Chinese people to Westerners.
0: I'm afraid I have exhausted your patience in taking such a very long way to come to the point of what I want to say. But now we have got to the point where I last left you. You will remember I said that the reason why the mass of mankind will always feel the need of religion, I mean religion in the European sense of the word, is because religion gives them a refuge. One refuge, the belief in an all-powerful being.

mankind do without religion. Therefore, there must be, I said, something in Confucianism which can give to men, to the mass of mankind, the same sense of security and sense of permanence which religion gives. Now, I think we have found this something. This something is the divine duty of loyalty to the emperor, taught by Confucius in the state religion, which he has given to the Chinese nation. Now, this absolute divine duty of loyalty to the emperor of every man, woman, and child in the whole Chinese empire gives, as you can understand, in the minds of the Chinese population, an absolute, supreme, transcendent, almighty power to the emperor. And this belief in the absolute, supreme, transcendent, almighty power of the emperor, it is which gives to the Chinese people, to the mass of the population in China, the same sense of security which the belief in God in religion gives to the mass of mankind in other countries. The belief in the absolute, supreme, transcendent, almighty power of the emperor also secures in the minds of the Chinese population the absolute stability and permanence of the state. This absolute stability and permanence of the state again secures the infinite continuance and lastingness of society. This infinite continuance and lastingness of society finally secures in the minds of the Chinese population the immortality of the race. Thus, it is this belief in the immortality of the race, derived from the belief in the almighty power of the emperor given to him by the divine duty of loyalty, which gives to the Chinese people, the mass of the population in China, the same sense of permanence in their existence, which the belief in a future life of religion gives to the mass of mankind in other countries. Again, as the absolute divine duty of loyalty taught by Confucius secures the immortality of the race in the nation, so the cult of ancestor worship taught in Confucianism secures the immortality of the race in the family. Indeed, the cult of ancestor worship in China is not founded much on the belief in a future life, as in the belief of the immortality of the race. A Chinese, when he dies, is not consoled by the belief that he will live a life hereafter, but by the belief that his children, grandchildren, great-grandchildren, or those dearest to him will remember him, think of him, or those dearest to him will remember him, think of him, love him, to the end of time. And in that way, in his imagination, dying to a Chinese is like going on a long, long journey.

gives to the Chinese people the same sense of permanence in their existence while they live, and the same consolation when they die, which the belief in a future life in religion gives to the mass of mankind in other countries. It is for his reason that the Chinese people attach the same importance to this cult of ancestor worship as they do to the principle of the divine duty of loyalty to the emperor. Mencius said, "Of the three great sins against filial piety, the greatest is to have no posterity." Thus, the whole system of teaching of Confucius, which I have called the state religion in China, consists really only of two things: loyalty to the emperor and filial piety to parents. In Chinese, 忠孝. In fact, the three articles of faith called in Chinese the San Kan, three cardinal duties in Confucianism or the state religion of China, are in their order of importance. First, absolute duty of loyalty to the emperor. Second, filial piety and ancestor worship. Third, inviolability of marriage and absolute submission of the wife to the husband. The last two of the three articles were already in what I have called the family religion, or religion of the old dispensation in China before Confucius' time. But the first article, absolute duty of loyalty to the emperor, was first taught by Confucius and laid down by him in the state religion or religion of the new dispensation, which he gave to the Chinese nation. The first article of faith, absolute duty of loyalty to the emperor, in Confucianism, takes the place and is the equivalent of the first article of faith in all religions, the belief in God. It is because Confucianism has this equivalent for the belief in God of religion that Confucianism, as I have shown you, can take the place of religion, and the Chinese people, even the mass of the population,

0: First, to point out to you a great mistake which people make in believing that it is the sanction given by the authority of God which makes men obey the rules of moral conduct. I told you that the sanction for the sacrament and inviolability of marriage in Europe is given by the church, and the authority for the sanction, the church says, is from God. But I said that was only an outward formal sanction. The real true inner sanction for the inviolability of marriage, as we see it in all countries where there is no church religion, is the sense of honor, the law of the gentleman in the man and the woman. Thus, the real authority for the obligation to obey rules of moral conduct is the moral sense, the law of the gentleman in man. The belief in God is, therefore, not necessary to make men obey rules of moral conduct.
1: And that was the fourth part of The Spirit of the Chinese People, written by Gu Hongmin and narrated by Man Lin. Join us next time on A Light on Literature for Part 5 of The Spirit of the Chinese People, in which Gu Hongmin talks about moral law and the law of the gentleman in Confucianism. I'm Huang Rui. See you next time.
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0: Some say Chinese is one of the most difficult languages in the world, and learning it is almost impossible.
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3: 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I can't really hear them.
4: I think the cultural mindset is the biggest complication for
1: the grammar.
5: 知吃思吃都还难.
6: It just complicates it so much.
0: Only because you're not learning it in the right way. Why not try Takeaway Chinese, where you can take some Chinese away and experience progress day by day. Takeaway Chinese, we will promise you a difference. Some say Chinese is one of the most difficult languages in the world, and learning it is almost impossible.
1: So learning Chinese, the most difficult thing.
2: 非常难.
3: So I'm sort of tone deaf. I can't really hear them.
4: I think the cultural mindset is the biggest complication for
1: the grammar.
5: 知吃思吃都还难.
6: It just complicates it so much.
0: Only because you're not learning it in the right way. Why not try Takeaway Chinese, where you can take some Chinese away and experience progress day by day. Takeaway Chinese, we will promise you a difference.
7: Welcome to Takeaway Chinese. I'm Niu Honglin with Tony Reed in the studio. Hi, Tony.
8: Niu, what's going on? It's a pleasure to be here as usual.
7: It's always a great pleasure having you here in the studio, not only because you are the star student of mine, but also because, you know...
8: You mean the only student of yours.
7: The star student, and also because, you know, we've been doing this show for quite a long time. I would like to consider us as close friends.
8: Yeah.
7: So talking to you is really easy, and the chemistry is nice on the show. It just, everything makes me happy.
8: Oh, wow, that's very direct and forward of you to say the

0: those things.
1: Really?
0: Yeah. I'm not, I wouldn't call myself a very shy person, but made me blush a little bit.
1: Oh, don't have to. You totally deserve all this. Oh. And I have to say, I do like to work with new friends and new colleagues and try to find the sweet spot for us to, you know, be really great presenting the show.
0: Right.
1: But it takes efforts. It's a little bit hard for me as well. Sometimes I feel like meeting new friends and getting to know their habits and understanding their, you know,
0: what makes them tick.
1: Yeah.
0: And what, I guess, which areas that will bring forth the most appeal for the show and this and that. But just getting to know people in general can be a bit of a surprising experience.
1: And it can be hard. And also when it comes to business trips, sometimes you have to go to business trips and meet totally new people for the first and perhaps the only time. But, you know, you kind of want to make friends and you kind of want to look good, have a good first impression.
0: And yeah,
1: it's hard for me too.
0: You think so?
1: Yeah.
0: I don't think so.
1: Really?
0: No. I think you do fine with that. You just put on the

0: But I want to ask you, how about you? Do you like business trips and meeting new people?
1: Well, I think when we talk about this in terms of personality types, most people like to go towards the introvert or the extrovert. And I would classify myself more as a mesovert.
0: Mesovert, huh? Yeah, you're making up words now.
1: Yeah, pretty much. Yeah, it might be a term, but anyway. But yes, I feel like at times I like my private time, my personal space, and to be away from others so I can get stuff done and I can think.
0: Fair.
1: But I also like to interact and meet new people, especially if we have, like you mentioned, business trips.
0: Yeah.
1: Being able to go and meet new people that will help me get the job done.
0: Mm-hmm.
1: Yeah, this is, for me, it's actually a rewarding experience.
0: That's very interesting. I think the key question here is, do you feel tired after interacting with people, with new people? Do you need a little bit me time to like recharge?
1: I think everyone needs that time to recharge. Even if you're working, or if you have kids and you have to deal with them, you know, and that they consume a lot of energy.
0: Yeah.
1: And anytime you have to talk and exert yourself in any way, you're going to want time to just, you know, recharge. So I get it. I think that that's normal for all human beings.
0: Yeah, I think that's true. But still, I feel like when I need to go out and interact with people, I need to kind of like give myself a little bit imaginary pep talk and saying, yes, let's turn it on and
1: let's
0: do this.
1: Yourself up, huh?
0: Yeah, a little bit. So I guess in a certain sense, I am much more of a, in Chinese, 社交恐惧 kind of person than you are. Have you ever heard of the word 社交恐惧?
1: 社交恐惧 means fear.
0: Fear.
1: Yeah, but
0: 社交 actually is socializing. So afraid of socialize with others. That is a funny and I would say even popular phrase recently. People say that a lot, saying that I am a little bit afraid of talking to others. I'm not good at that. And that's the word they're using, 社交恐惧. And that is going to the topic of today's Takeaway Chinese. So for our dear listeners, if you're interested in Chinese culture and you want to get a grip on the Chinese language, then this is the show for you. Stick with us for 30 minutes and you soon see the rewards. And for more fun Chinese learning, follow our Facebook page, Learn Chinese, to watch many fun videos and live streams. But now, let's provide you with some free Chinese for takeaway.
2: <音>我在组织同学聚会，你要不要参加？算了，我不敢，我有些社交恐惧，不好意思和别人交谈，除非必须，我尽量避免和别人交往。我总觉得你很沉默寡言，原来是。

0: Again, but 聚会 literally means 聚 means again get together. 会 is a meeting.
1: Mm-hmm.
0: So you gather people together for a meeting. It doesn't really specify whether or not it's a freshman meeting or it's a meeting in the middle of a semester or after 10 years of your graduation. It doesn't really matter. Mm-hmm. So here, 同学聚会, I feel like it's talking about a common meeting. Or in this sense, if this...girl is so shy to join the class meeting, perhaps it's their first time, you know, meeting new people. Anxiety.
1: Right.
0: So it doesn't really matter. 聚会, get together.
1: 同学, like I'm familiar with 同事, this is like colleague.
0: Yes,
1: right?
0: Colleague or co-worker.
1: And 学 is study, so I guess putting that together means someone younot work with, but go to school with.
0: Go to school with. So 同 is the same. And 学 is study. So you are studying the same thing. So your classmates, you know. And 同事, 事 means things, matter.
1: Okay.
0: And if you're doing the same things or if you're working for the same cause, you're basically co-workers or colleagues.

0: means I'm good or I'll pass.
1: I'll pass.
0: And I wouldn't dare.
1: I wouldn't dare. So sad. Okay, so 算了 here. If you are using, for example, no, you're saying 我不去 or 不用了 no thank you. It shows that you really do not want to go. You're very determined、mm-hmm. and you've made up your mind. 算了 is a little bit like, no or nah. It's not like...specifically saying you are not willing to go. It's like, I want to go a little bit, but maybe no, maybe next time.
0: Okay.
1: It carries a little bit of that feeling.
0: So it's not an affirmative no, it's just like a hinted no.
1: A hinted no and also a kind of no that made you feel like you can persuade this person a little bit more. Perhaps they'll change their mind.
0: Oh, right, so like not an affirmative rejection.
1: Mm-hmm. Yes.
0: Okay, got it.
1: 我不敢。
0: 我不敢。I don't dare, right? I, 我, bu, like no, and then gan here. What is that exactly? Is that?
1: Gan is literally dare.
0: Okay.
1: So, for example, 你敢跳伞吗? Do you dare to go parachuting? So, dare, 你敢, you dare to do something. 你敢 do something 吗? Or 你敢看恐怖片吗? 我知道你敢。So, do you dare to watch horror films? It's your favorite, I know you dare. So, 你敢不敢? Would you dare or not dare to do this? Do you dare to do this?
0: Okay, got it.
1: And then next sentence. 我有些社交恐惧,不好意思和别人交谈。
0: And that's, I have...social anxiety and I'm too shy to talk with others. So 我有些 So this is I and then 有些 So 有, here 有 is that have?
1: Actually 有些 together you can understand it as a little bit. So I am a little bit.
0: Oh, okay.
1: But if you separate the characters, 有 is have, 些 is a little bit. So, you know, I have
0: well,
1: a bit
0: have
1: of...
0: have a little or some, huh?
1: Yeah, have some. So that actually putting together means a little bit. I am a little bit of 社交恐惧。
0: Oh, 社交, and this is like social, right?
1: Mm-hmm.
0: And then 恐惧 is fear.
1: Exactly, 恐惧 is fear. So, 社交恐惧, afraid of socializing. I know we translate it as antisocial. I think in the Chinese context, 社交恐惧 is a little bit more specific than social anxiety. 社交恐惧 is precisely the kind of feeling you have that you would like to socialize with people, but you find that intimidating. You find meeting new people is hard, talking to people you're not that close to is challenging. Perhaps you still have the need or the desire to make new friends, but it's much difficult for you than for some others. So specifically afraid of socializing, that might be what 社交恐惧 precisely means.
0: Okay, got it. 不好意思。
1: 不好意思。
0: This is normally used like saying excuse me or
1: yeah,
0: like apologizing, right?
1: Now we're looking at another way of using 不好意思。Of course, like you said, you can say 不好意思 as in excuse me. 不好意思请让我过一下。Excuse me, may I pass? Just, you know, move and give me some room so I can go.
0: Get out of the way.
1: Yeah, this is a polite way of saying that. And you can also, when you want to apologize, you can say 不好意思 excuse me, I didn't step on you on purpose, something like that.
0: Right.
1: But here, it's the other way of using it. That is, 不好意思 here means too shy to do something. 我不好意思和他表白 I am too shy to confess my love for him. 我不好意思和陌生人一起吃饭 I am too shy to dine with a total stranger. So, 不好意思 do something. Here, 不好意思和别人交谈。
0: So, 和别人,别人 is other people. 交谈is like kind of like chat or talk
1: chat
0: to,
1: chat、right? or talk to, yes.、
0: Okay.
1: So, I dare not or I am too shy to talk with others.
0: All right.
1: 除非必须，我尽量避免和别人交往。
0: And this is, unless I have to, I often try to avoid social contact. So we have 除非, this is unless or only if. 必须, this is like have to.
1: 必须。
0: Yeah, like need to or have
1: yes,
0: to.
1: Yes, uh-huh. So 必 carries the meaning of must. 须 is have or let's say need.So,
0: right,
1: must need.
0: Okay.
1: 必须、
0: Like 需要, right?
1: Yes.
0: And then,

0: because I 尽量. This is try.
1: Yeah, I think 尽量 carries the meaning of try to do something to its greatest extent. It's, I know the translation sound like a lot, but it's how you use it in Chinese. The idea is that if I say 我尽量来上班, so I say I am sick, I feel uncomfortable, but tomorrow I will try to make it to work. I'll try my very best to make it to work. 我尽量, I try my very best, 来上班, come to work. And you can also say 我尽量吃完, so there are too much food on the table and I will try my very best to finish them all, but I'm not promising anything. So 我尽量, I try my very best, 吃完, eat them all, finish them. So 尽量, you can just translate it as try to, but I think it's a little, when you're using 尽量, you're putting much more effort than just try to.
0: Okay, got it. And then next we have 避免. This is avoid.
1: Avoid. Both characters 避 and 免 carry the meaning of avoid doing something or try not to do something.
0: And then we have 和. What does that indicate here?
1: With.
0: With. Okay.
1: Yes. So 和别人交往,和别人交谈, the same way of using 和 in the sentence, like the previous sentence. So 和 would be with, and we have 别人 again.
0: That means other.
1: Yes.
0: Or other people, right?
1: Uh-huh.
0: And then 交往.

0: So 我总 So I 总 here is always
1: Always
0: 觉得 like feel or
1: Yes
0: Yeah think or feel mm-hmm. right 你很 You're very 很 You're very And then 沉默寡言
1: Yeah here
0: this
1: we go
0: This is an expression
1: Yes
0: right? This is I think the person with few words
1: Yes 沉默寡言沉默 means quietAnd 寡 means little or few. And 言 is words. So literally someone who's very quiet, someone with not much words. And yes, you can only use it to describe a person, not a scenario, not a very quiet place, just person. 沉默寡言.
0: All right. And then we have 原来.
1: 原来.
0: This is turns out.
1: Turns out.
0: Sure is 这个This,
1: uh-huh.
0: and then 原因,
1: 原因
0: This is the reason.
1: 或许加入我们的聚会，多和大家玩玩，对你有好处。

0: So here, this is like more? Or?
1: Yeah, it is more. But more here is used to describe the, I would say, phrase afterwards. So 和大家玩玩 would be with everyone play. So 多和大家玩玩 would be play with everyone more often.
0: Okay. Mm-hmm. So 多和 like more with, and then 大家 is everyone, right? And then one, I mean, my first thought is one is like evening time.
1: Yeah,
0: but I think
1: one,
0: when it's together, it's like play, right?
1: Play, different character, similar pronunciation. One, play. One, late. Or evening.
0: Mm-hmm. All right. 对你.
1: 对你.
0: So, I know 你 is you. 对 is...
1: Towards.
0: Towards, okay.
1: Uh-huh, or for here.
0: All right. For you, 有好处. So... Uh-huh.Yo here is have, and then
1: 好处,
0: 好处 is like benefits or
1: benefits,
0: advantage.
1: Yes. So again, 多 is used to describe 和大家玩玩, play with others. So play with others more often. 对你, for you, 有好处, have benefits. It benefits you to hang out more with others. Kind of like, you know, practice, force yourself to socialize when you're afraid of socializing.
0: Okay.
1: 谢谢你的邀请，那我就恭敬不如从命了。
0: And that's

0: your order. So respecting you too much is not as good as listening to you and do what you say. And that is what 恭敬不如从命 means. So 恭敬 is respecting very much. And 从命, like we explained before, is follow your order. Listen to what you say. Do what you say.
1: All right.
0: So 恭敬不如从命 is saying instead of respecting you too much to accept your nice gesture, I would just follow what you say and listen to you and do what you want me to do. So it's a very polite way of saying yes. 恭敬不如从命.
1: I see. How do you say I see in Chinese?
0: 懂了.
1: Ah, 懂了.
0: Got it.
1: Okay.
0: So, 恭敬不如从命. Other than that, do you have any other questions?
1: No, not really. Let's give it a try.
0: Let's give it a try.
2: 我在组织同学聚会，你要不要参加？
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0: 谢谢你的邀请，那我就恭敬不如从命了。You're listening to Takeaway Chinese with myself, Niu Honglin and Tony. We would love to hear from you. Send us your thoughts by email to learnchinese@cri.com.cn. Coming up next, let's talk about some behaviors of people who feel like they are afraid of socializing with others. Don't go away, so you will take some Chinese away. Welcome back to Takeaway Chinese. I'm Niu Honglin, joined by Tony. So Tony, I think based on the little chit-chat in the beginning of the episode, I can say you are really not an anti-socializing, afraid of talking

0: thing would make everyone happier.
1: Yeah, that's well said.
0: Thank you. And that brings us to the end of today's Takeaway Chinese. For more episodes of the show, you can visit our website at radio.cgtn.com and go to the column Shows and Podcasts. 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
1: 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And don't forget to leave your comments, questions, and ratings.
0: 感谢收听，我们下次再见。
1: 再见。
2: From north to south, east to west, people in China are chasing their dreams and leaving their mark. 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
3: Ever wondered what's actually going on in Africa through the perspective of an African? How are things really going between China and Africa? 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
1: Now the news. I'm Wen Jie. Chinese President Xi Jinping says his country is willing to work with Egypt to expand cooperation and elevate bilateral ties to better benefit both peoples and

position for tackling all other pressing issues. Mexican and U.S. officials have concluded the first formal round of negotiations in Mexico City as part of the review process for the

0: actually able to see this in happen while people around him were saying, onlookers and spectators were saying, stop, can't you see, can't breathe. There were other officers there who did not intervene.
1: Mary C. Curtis is a columnist and podcast host who focuses on politics, culture, race, and policy through the lens of social justice. She says Floyd's death was a catalyst for a national racial reckoning in the summer of 2020, bringing renewed attention to the American police reform movement.
0: You know, African Americans had talked about police brutality and discussions about use of force. But I believe this hit because people could see it.
1: In April 2021, Chauvin was convicted for Floyd's murder and sentenced to 22 years in prison. 2 years later, the U.S. Supreme Court denied his appeal, and in late 2025, he went back to court to petition for a new trial. A judge is still reviewing the claims.
0: There was accountability. And he is serving time for this. You cannot take away the fact that in our system of justice, this is not supposed to happen. A police officer is not supposed to be judge, jury, and executioner.
1: Shortly after Chauvin's conviction, the U.S. House of Representatives passed the George Floyd Justice in Policing Act to improve accountability and transparency in police departments. However, the legislation stalled in the U.S. Senate. The bill was reintroduced to Congress last September, but it faces an uphill battle becoming law under the current Trump administration.
0: We have seen that this administration has tried to basically say that racism, these kinds of things, that was a thing of the past, they don't exist. So they've, you know, their efforts to do away with diversity, equity, and inclusion policies in everything from law firms to universities to the federal government's hiring of employees has also seeped into this issue as well.
1: This summer, the city of Minneapolis will begin construction on George Floyd Square. Over the last 6 years, the location of his murder has become a living memorial. City planners say they're redeveloping the site to honor Floyd's memory through healing and community connection.
0: This person has rights, and we all do. We all have those rights. And I think there was a reckoning because it forced people to just think about that.
1: Walter Moore, CGTN Washington.
2: To discuss the state of race relations, let's bring in our guests. Joseph Williams is a former senior editor for U.S. News and World Report. Kate Lincoln Gulfinch is an immigration attorney. And Jackie Lukman is chairperson of the Coordinating Committee for the Black Alliance for Peace, D.C. Thanks, everyone, for being with us. Jackie, let me start with you. As I said, it's been 6 years since George Floyd was killed by police. There was a public outcry in the wake of his death. But if we look at what's happened since then, it haven't been changes for the better. I mean, there's been a rollback of anti-discrimination laws, a return to systemic and institutional racism, and it covers a whole range of sectors from, you know, healthcare, education, housing, food insecurity, police brutality. In your view, has anything changed for the better?
3: Not much has changed for the better, because systemic racism and settler colonial and apartheid violence and discrimination has never ended in this country, because it has never been addressed. The state of what we want to call race relations in this country is really a result of the foundational structure of this society. This society was not shaped on universal egalitarian principles of equality and justice and the oneness of all humankind. Even though that's what the documents say, the actions of this country, the founding of it, reveal its true nature in regard to these ideas of human equality among different groups of people in society. It was never established on that type of equality. This country was established on the genocide of the indigenous people, the theft of their land, and the theft of African people from their land, and brought here and throughout the Americas and the Western Hemisphere to build European nations on free labor. So inequality, this inequality that we continue to feel, as you accurately stated, in every aspect of U.S. Society and life for racialized people, that's the foundation of this country. And it is a foundation that has never truly been

0: addressed, and the ravages and the inequalities and the injustices that come out of that system have never really been adjudicated to any kind of principles of human equality, because this country's government does not subscribe to the idea that all men actually are created equal and are due, just by virtue of the fact that they are human beings, equal protection and due process under the law. I know that's what the words may reflect in some legislation, but the actions of the legislators and the entities that exist to carry out the laws have been the exact opposite, and that has never changed in this country.
1: Kate, let's look at immigration. This is an area with which you are very familiar. You see this every day. We're seeing a great deal of racial injustice and brutality, actually, from immigration agents, especially under this administration. What is your assessment of how immigration law is being applied across the country today?
2: Yeah, what you say is correct. I've been an immigration lawyer in Texas for 20 years through several presidential administrations, and my focus all this time has been on immigrant families and asylum seekers and detention. So I've seen a lot of shifting policies over the years, and I have never seen anything, we have never seen anything like what we have now, which is almost 100,000 people on a daily basis in immigration detention centers that are run by private for-profit companies, and one person dying in immigration detention every 6 days, not to mention the due process, human rights violations that occur daily out on the streets. People are detained against their constitutional rights, and racial profiling is absolutely used. In fact, the Supreme Court, in a decision late last year, it was on the shadow docket, but they explicitly stated that ICE could use racial profiling. They could use someone's race or their language or their accent or the type of job that they do as a reason to detain someone. And people are being detained by the thousands on a daily basis because of the color of their skin, and not just immigrants. In the last week, I have dealt with three separate individual cases of US citizens who were detained and or deported. One of them is my client, Brian Morales, who was born in a hospital in Denver. He was a passenger in a work truck that got pulled over for a supposed seatbelt violation. And despite telling officers that he was a US citizen because he prefers to speak in Spanish, he was detained and transferred to several detention centers over 5 days, and ultimately he was deported, and we are filing a lawsuit to bring him back. And I talked to two other people who were US citizens who were deported because of the color of their skin or their accent. So this is happening on a scale like we've never seen before, and the courts have sent the message to the agencies that it is completely fine for them to racially profile. And that's what the agencies are doing on the streets.
1: Joseph Williams, when George Floyd was killed, Donald Trump was president. That was his first term. And if we look at what's happened since then, in his second term, Trump, with a stroke of the pen, dismantled everything that promoted a more diverse, inclusive workforce. He called it illegal, radical, and wasteful. And he has issued something like at least eight executive actions and directives reversing progress that was made for race relations in the country. What kind of impact has that had?
3: It's had a significant impact, certainly, in the perspectives of the American people. I mean, there have been poll after poll. A recent Pew poll found that in the early 2020s, not long after George Floyd, 65% of all Americans believed that there was racial inequality and racial prejudice in the United States. Since Trump has been in office, that figure has shrunk to a little under 50%. That alone tells you that the mere presence of somebody who keeps repeating over and over and over again and takes these executive actions, saying that there is no problem, is having an impact on the American people's attitudes, because he's the leader of the country. But certainly, it goes back even further than that. I mean, George Floyd's murder, where all of this started, was a moment of so-called racial reckoning. The problem was it wasn't sustained. There were DEI councils that were popped up everywhere. Every employer, every other employer was looking to hire diversity. They were down with diversity, equity, and inclusion. All of that has kind of vanished, and it's been a return to the status quo, or at least something less than the status quo, particularly when you look at what the Supreme Court has done and what other courts are doing. Now, Donald Trump's orders were all challenged in court. Some of them went civil rights activists' way, a lot of them didn't. But the main important ones, the Voting Rights Act and diversity, the ban against diversity, equity, and inclusion, the Supreme Court has validated both of those decisions, both of those rules and orders, dismantling what had been fought for such a long time. And I think what's going to have to happen is a reversal to form. There's already been calls for Freedom Summer 2026. So all is not lost, but it's going to be a big hill to climb to get back to where we were.
1: Right, Jackie, black women are particularly vulnerable to race discrimination. Black women make up something like 7% of the national workforce, but they also make up 12% of the federal workforce. So when there are things like budget cutbacks, federal downsizing, they are disproportionately affected. So what does that mean in terms not just of lost earnings, but in terms of family dislocations?
0: I mean, it's an obvious impact that anyone with any logical sense can understand. If you lose your job in this country, no matter who you are, if you're not rich, if you lose your job, you lose your ability to keep a roof over your head, to put food on your table, to clothe yourself and take care of your children. That is the society we live in. And for people who are already marginalized, already at the bottom of the economic and social rung, who are barely hanging on with the little bit of money that they make because they are women, or because they, especially because they are black women, who make the least amount of money compared to white women and white men, and the only women who make less money in some studies than black women in employment are Latinx or Hispanic women in some studies. So when you live in a capitalist society where the only way you have housing, education, health care, clothes on your back, food on your table, is if you earn enough money to get those things, if you do not have a job, then all of a sudden your ability to sustain your human life is gone. And people who are marginalized already racially under this racial capitalist system absolutely are much, much closer. They were already one paycheck or less than one paycheck away from a crisis and very close to homelessness. And now I think the estimate is this 300,000 black women who were laid off from their federal jobs. Well, now, how are they doing? I think we know how they're doing. They are, they've gone through whatever savings they have, and they are wondering, as they're scrambling, trying to get another job that pays somewhere near the salary that they lost, and most of them will not find that. They're literally wondering how to keep that roof over their head, how to keep their families fed, how to continue going to school to improve their economic situations, literally how to survive. And this is the problem with the system that we live in. It's not just a racial issue, it's a class issue.
1: Right.
0: Because in a society where the government ensures that all human beings in its society have their basic human rights needs met, housing, health care, education, quality food, a clean environment, when catastrophic things happen that are natural, not this kind of thing that's happening in this country, but when catastrophic things happen and people lose their jobs, they don't lose their ability to survive and be human beings. Yeah. This is the fight that we must be in as workers, and particularly as marginalized, racialized, capitalist, exploited workers.
1: Joseph, let's look at some of the impact when DEI programs were abandoned. I mean, the there were significant repercussions. McKinsey and Company did some work, and they reported that diverse teams are 35% more likely to outperform their less diverse counterparts. And there was a Harvard Business Review study found that companies with diverse leadership are 70% more likely to capture new markets. So if we see that diversity is so advantageous to these companies,

0: I mean, what drove the campaign to get rid of it? Now, as you pointed out a moment ago, if you look at the aftermath of George Floyd's death, there was pressure, but the pressure was not sustained.
1: That's right, mainly because it was almost impossible to sustain that level of pressure, because you had a once-in-a-lifetime event to sustain that level of pressure, because you had a once-in-a-lifetime event occurring. Everybody saw what they saw. The nation was watching. The world was watching. And you had pressure campaigns, not just here in the United States, but abroad. Now, the result of diversity is beyond question. I mean, everyone who has studied this has found virtually the same thing, is that diverse teams outperform homogenous teams or teams that lack diversity. Yet we still see industries, companies struggle against that. And I think that your previous guest has a point. Capitalism plays definitely a role where it's winner take all. There's not kind of the wealth spread around. So if you're in a competitive environment, a competitive capitalist environment where you have to have your slice of the pie and no one else is going to look after your needs, that's when it becomes more likely for people to look after their own, for people to not see diversity as a value.

0: that coming back to the White House in 2025, because everything he's done, almost everything he stood for, has been to dismantle what was left of that system and what was left of diversity. Now, if I also remember an economic study that came out during the pandemic that said if you centered the economy on Black women alone, if you have Black women having their needs met on a baseline level for across society, no matter what, the economy would be gangbusters and this country would be unstoppable in terms of economic growth. But we've chosen not to take that path, mainly because people perceive threats when there are none, and they perceive that if in a winner-take-all society, you're giving somebody something that you think they don't deserve, then that makes you the loser. And our political system has kind of pushed that to the nth degree.
1: Kate, I'm wondering to what extent does this have to do with the fact that there are people in power who believe that this is not an issue. Race relations is not an issue. We shouldn't be talking about it. I mean, if we look at Texas, there's a push to coordinate departments of ethnic and gender studies that's in higher education. And

0: of higher learning, and they have the conservative regents overseeing all of the public colleges and universities. The University of Texas has folded all of its gender and ethnic studies departments, which are varied and celebrated and respected, into one department. A&M University shuttered its gender studies department. We had the redistricting in Texas, and the Supreme Court going after Voting Rights Act protections and protections of majority-minority districts. So I think it's, if anyone says that they're trying any conservative Project 2025 pusher is saying that they're trying to take race out of policy, it's a lie. They are absolutely focused on race, but they are focused on, frankly, making white people more powerful. And of course, we've seen this over the history in our legislation, and it's been much more blatant in the past, if you look at the early 1900s. And of course, I think that a lot of this is more accepted in those circles these days. And so you will see the racists come out and say the racist things, but absolutely they are focused on race.
1: Joseph, in the state of Ohio, Republican lawmakers there are proposing a bill to end diversity and inclusion in K through 12 schools. Now, this, of course, will impact Black students, it will impact Latino students as well. It will also affect students with disabilities and other kinds of physical challenges. I mean, how detrimental will this be?
2: It's already having a detrimental effect on them. Basically, if you look at the numbers, the Supreme Court's decision to ban affirmative action in admissions in college is already having an effect where you're having a smaller number of Black people. Yes, that was to be expected, but the real having a smaller number of Black people. Yes, that was to be expected, but the real losers in the equations are white men. They're enrolling in college.

0: Has nothing to do with it.
1: So there you hear it. Race has nothing to do with it. What's your response to that?
2: They've been saying that for 250, well, for more than 250 years. This is, you know, the this particular case is very interesting with the Supreme Court decision on the Section 2 of the Voting Rights Act, because these predominantly black districts, voting districts that are at the center of this so-called controversy, are all about race, because the districts exist because of racist policies against those communities. These voting districts exist because of things like redlining and racial discrimination in real estate and racial discrimination in employment that makes particularly working class and poor black people more difficult in finding a decent place to live where they will be allowed to move there. These things still happen. While people may not be, you know, burning down apartment buildings to keep black and

0: Some say Chinese is one of the most difficult languages in the world, and learning it is almost impossible.
1: So learning Chinese, the most difficult thing.
2: 非常难.
3: So I'm sort of tone deaf. I can't really hear them.
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1: the grammar.
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0: Only because you're not learning it in the right way. 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Takeaway Chinese, we will promise you a difference.
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8: Hello and welcome to World Insight with me, Tian Wei. Chinese Vice Premier He Lifeng met with the German Economy and Energy Minister together with German business representatives in Beijing. He hopes that both sides are keen on sustained, healthy bilateral economic and trade relations through high-level cooperation. The German Economy and Energy Minister expressed the German business community's confidence in China's prospects and innovation capabilities. Meanwhile, the European Union is preparing widened import quotas and tariffs against Chinese goods. China's potential has not only been realized through industrial competition, but also in cooperation. The business communities on both sides understands very well the importance of cooperation. For example, the electronic vehicle industry. So first, let's hear from German carmaker Mercedes-Benz and Bosch, a leading global supplier of technology and services. We see China's transformation in the auto industry and also its tremendous guts for innovation, of course. And you have been partners with Chinese counterparts for quite some time. So what do you think is the current stage of taking each other's innovation as the center and be able to make the best out of it?
9: So the great thing with the tech ecosystem here in China is that you can work with both the big giants that you know from your smartphone world, whether it's ByteDance or Tencent or Alibaba, all of those companies. So everything that you want and you're used to in your smartphone ecosystem, should that stop at the car? Of course not. The car needs to be a smart cockpit, a convenient smart cockpit. It's almost like a butler that serves you. But there's also a very broad ecosystem of medium-sized or startup smaller tech companies. About 10 years ago, we got in contact with a almost brand new startup with a small but very dedicated, very skilled team called Momenta. And here we are now, less than 10 years later,

0: table for that?
1: Well, here is the thing. In the 150 different markets that we serve, and we have a footprint where we have been global, 150 different markets that we serve, and we have a footprint where we have been global for a long, long time, you find out that the timetable is almost different in every single country. So during that period, and this is going to be a 10, 15, 20 year process, something like that, we need flexibility. We are a world-class leader on high-tech electrified combustion vehicles, and the next generation of those are also being developed. Even though the main thrust is into new energy vehicles, the battery electric vehicle. So the customer has the choice. And what works for China in 2026 maybe is different in Germany and yet again different in the United States.

0: you could predict in any way, transition time and for a better prospect.
1: We were able to produce a very strong free cash flow, which is ultimately, from a financial point of view, the one KPI that counts.
0: Right.
1: How much
0: and
1: money?
0: Congratulations
1: how much
0: on that.
1: Money is left in your tiller after you have calculated everything? But what is the time frame? I don't think that the intense competitive situation in China is going to go away anytime soon. Mm-hmm. So there will be pressure here. Of course, the tariff system, especially for a global company like Mercedes-Benz, it has changed. And we have to accept that now. And there are also other regulatory challenges or other things that you mentioned before that's going on in the world. But what are we doing to address that next to short-term management of external disruptions is investing into innovation, technology, and product. So we have in 25, 26, and 27 on a worldwide basis, 40 new models that are coming. Yeah. So I think that 26 for us is a year of execution. Actually bringing models into the pipeline, build upon that in 27 and 28. So we take, for this financial picture, we take like a midterm view. Yes, we have a solid foundation. Yes, it is a tougher business environment than it was maybe 3 years ago. But we can deal with it and we want to build ourselves into a stronger position over the next years into the midterm, carried by the product offensive.
0: Sounds like the 15th five-year plan.
1: Actually, Mercedes-Benz also has a five-year plan. We call it the Mercedes-Benz right. business plan.
0: Right.
1: And as I said, when we read about the 15th five-year plan and we looked at ours...
0: Similarities.
1: Yeah, on the economic side, a lot of similarities.
0: There has been a lot of innovation in China. I understand you have been working together with your Chinese partners. How would you describe the nature of the latest cooperation?
2: Now, the great thing in China is you can bring innovation very fast into the vehicle because the manufacturer of the vehicle, the OEM, is also willing to take the speed and go for it together with us and bring it into the vehicle and on the street with all the work that has to be done in a very short time. So, for example, if you want to bring a new braking system with a new principle of braking, electromagnetic braking, something like that, in China, you find an OEM where you can do this and bring it to the street in record time. Also in ADAS, or automated driving, that's the place to be because here all the competitors have these systems and we bring ours with our partners onto the street quickly.
0: But at the same time, I see already beginning this year, you are having new agreements with the Chinese counterparts. What kind of vision are you having with them together? What kind of future do you see?
2: Now, you see now both, right? On one hand, new innovation in China, which is electrified, which is right. automated, which is connected. So all the AI cockpit work and all these modern technologies which excite Chinese consumers, this is what's done in China. But there's a second thing going on, which is that Chinese manufacturers now also go abroad. They build factories abroad, in Brazil, in Europe. And then you have to now adapt the Chinese technologies to the market where you need to project it. So there's different technology necessary. And that's what we do with our partners. So for example, in Brazil, they also drive with sugarcane-based alcohol. That's different than in China. Here we drive with gasoline or with electric power. Well, in Brazil, sugarcane-based alcohol is a common thing. By the way, it's pretty green. So we need the technology for the car in Brazil with the Chinese OEM. That's perfect for Bosch as a partner.
0: You are based in Europe. I understand you have been in constant cooperation and communication with the European policymakers. A lot of people have different opinions about whether green tariffs should be put on the EV and the EV components. So what is your view?
2: Well, we see that in the past, obviously, we all were dreaming of that the planet is one common market, easy to operate, no problem at all. And that's obviously still a dream I have because that's the best for innovation. If we have just one market and it's beautifully equal, no problem with inequalities, and it's obviously a perfect thing for some company like Bosch. On the other hand, we now see tariffs have been introduced. So there is no barriers, yeah? And we have barriers in the markets. They could be tariffs, there could be technological barriers, there could be regulatory barriers, so some things are in industrial policy now connected. Meanwhile, we talk about economics policy plus safety and security and national interest policy together. So things will be a bit more difficult. In some areas, very difficult. In other areas, a bit more difficult. Hopefully not too much, because in the end, the key essence

0: of progress in the world is still collaboration. And collaboration means to work with each other. So I hope very much that between the European Union and China, they will find an agreement so that this is an equal, fair marketplace, because that's the goal. And for us, we have to operate with what regulators tell us, right? That's our thing. And with our partners, Chinese OEMs, European OEMs, American OEMs, we have to find a way to get this done.
1: But you are also talking to the regulators as a leader of your industry. So how does that communication process go so far?
0: Now, that's obviously always depending on where you are, because regulators have a very perspective on their regulatory area. So if you talk to the European regulators, you have to talk about what situation they are in, what is the risk they face. They are politicians, so they have to be elected in Europe. So we have to talk on their circumstances with them. Obviously, mentioning our interest as technology company, on the other hand, we have to respect their duties. And similar, it's on other regions.

0: break
1: out.
0: Doesn't work that way.
1: That doesn't work that way. So we have to also tell that the regulators and say, hey, if you want the newest technology,
0: can go there.
1: Well, competitiveness is something which has to do with also conditions. And the conditions are set by many things in a country. For example, in China, this is a highly competitive place because people work diligently. We have very innovative people coming from university, right? We are integrated in these supply chains in China, great partnerships, quick market access, and a great consumer who likes technology, which is fantastic. We are questioning always who likes technology most. China and India are the most liking populations on the world for technology. This is helping a lot. A lot is also to do with what is the market size. And that's also not so bad for China, right? It's a great market size. Europe, also fantastic market size, but definitely also some different conditions than China.
2: From north to south, east to west, people in China are chasing their dreams and leaving their mark. Want to know how they beat the odds and made a difference? Footprints brings you the true life stories of their journeys.
0: The economic and trade cooperation between China and Britain has enjoyed steady growth in recent years. The UK is now China's third largest trading partner and investment destination, and at the same time a source of foreign investment in Europe. That's as China is Britain's largest trading partner in Asia. So what makes China a top draw for investment? I asked Sir Sebastian Wood, the China-Britain British Council Chair, and also my conversation with Rio Tinto CEO Simon Trott. Everybody in the world is aware of the rift taking place across the Atlantic. How does the UK look at its business and economic relationship in the overall global backdrop?
3: Well, I think I'd just make two broad points. The first is that the UK is an open economy and has been now for a very long time. We have noticed also that China has maintained a commitment to continuing to open up to foreign trade partners. So that is our response to the protectionism which we see growing in some other parts of the world. And it's the right response, you know, for the UK and China to recommit to open trade and to rules-based international trade. So that's the first thing I'd say. And the second thing I'd say is that as an open economy, the UK has to take the opportunities of the world's three great markets, if I can put it like that. The US is certainly one of those great markets. The EU single market is the second. China, crucially, is the third of those three great markets. And we need the best possible trading and investment relationship with all three of those markets. And no one should expect us to choose between them.
0: Now we are seeing huge trade surplus between the UK and China.
3: We notice that the fourth plenum of the Central Committee committed to high-level opening up of services as a sort of guiding policy for the next five-year plan. So we anticipate that the consumption of services in China, which is already growing, you know, is going to grow even faster in the future. And this is very much a strategic opportunity for the two countries to do more together.
0: Yes, and a lot of common Chinese, if you walk in the street, they will recognize the strength of

0: We understand the United States, for example, is the largest service trade surplus holder in the world. So how should the world understand more comprehensively, Mr. Chair, about the categories of trade and how complementary, in fact, we have been toward one another?
1: Well, it's up to people like you and me to constantly remind the public in our comments, in our commentary, of the importance of services in global trade, in international trade.

0: strengths in that area. We have outstanding globally
1: companies.
0: Leading
1: yes.
0: Scientific research and innovative capability, and some great companies. But you know, more Chinese investment in those sectors would, I think, be very good for the British economy. And the same is true in Europe.
1: How will the British businesses take advantage of that?
0: I hope we might see some bilateral government-to-government recognition of that. So that would be one observation. Another is that the more and more Chinese enterprises want to go out and internationalize their operations and their supply chains. That's partly a response to protectionism. It's partly a response to very fierce domestic competition here in China. It is certainly an opportunity for UK financial and professional services, because those are firms that have fantastic international networks, and they are natural partners for Chinese enterprises that want to move into other parts of the world. So we can be a partner for China as it goes out.
1: 15th five-year plan. Tell me more, what does that mean in terms of opportunities for you?
2: So the 15th five-year plan really provides a clear direction for us to continue to work together, for us to continue to provide the materials that China needs for ongoing development. And so for Rio Tinto, it really is a clear roadmap for how best we continue to collaborate. And one of the things that really stands out is that they will be resource intensive, and so we need to make sure that our business is really strong so that we continue to play a supporting role, providing the materials needed for that transition.
1: When you say resource intensive, yes indeed. What are some of the trends you're watching most closely for such a big market like China?
2: Yeah. So for us, we're focused on four main commodities, iron ore, aluminium, copper, and lithium. Actually, the timing of the forum is perfect, because our first lithium supply from developments that we've got in Argentina is due to arrive in Shanghai in coming days. And I think that symbolises a little bit the change and the way commodities is changing, because some of those commodities supporting that energy transition are really starting to increase in terms of demand, and we need to make sure that we continue to bring that supply to market.
1: Meanwhile, also we are seeing new trends in the industry, for example, applications of AI. It is a constantly changing technology. We see, for example, or it's just for your reference, in China, a lot of people are enthusiastic about OpenClaw, but also OpenClaw has its technological hazards from time to time. So, but my question really is, how do you observe this and understand when to jump, which one to jump on?
2: Yeah. Comes down to prioritization, because if you try and do everything, you get nothing done.
1: Good quote. That's a great quote.
2: And so you've got to focus on the ones where you think you've got real competitive advantage, or you can translate into competitive advantage, but also one that's going to move the needle for your business. And so one of the things that we're trying to do with the reset of the Rio Tinto strategy is really focusing our efforts where we really can make material difference rather than spreading them across too many
1: things. Can you be more specific rather than philosophical on that point, for example?
2: Well, so on digital, for example, rather than doing many different projects, choosing one or two projects where we really have significant amounts of data in that space, for example, in geotech or in some of our all-body knowledge work. We've got significant amounts of data. We've got tools now that actually can access that data in a different way, and really putting resources to try and make progress in that area rather than spreading it too broadly.
1: But here comes another question. How do you face this, you know, rare phenomenon, a rare opportunity? Make the best out of it.
2: Yeah.
1: But not at the same time, as you said, doing everything all at the same time. I would love to hear from you.
2: I felt one of the things that was interesting in the speech today was there was examples given of innovations.
1: Yes.
2: You know, the car, smartphones, and not just that innovation, but then what it led to in the market, and new markets being developed around it. But there was one common threat, and that was resources. Both of those innovations and the markets that were then created needed raw materials to be able to support those. And so I think the world is focusing more on supply chains, focusing more

0: on resources and access to resources. And so it's a fantastic time to be a mining company.
1: And that's all the time we have for today. I'm Kim Wei on behalf of the team. Thanks for being with us. Everybody have a great weekend. Bye for now.
2: From north to south, east to west, people in China are chasing their dreams and leaving their mark. Want to know how they beat the odds and made a difference? Footprints brings you the true life stories of their journeys.
3: 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How are things really going between China and Africa? What's the narrative of this relationship? 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
1: Now the news. I'm Wen Jie. Chinese President Xi Jinping says his country is willing to work with Egypt to expand cooperation and elevate bilateral ties to better benefit both peoples and contribute more to the global and regional peace and development. He made the remarks while exchanging congratulations with his Egyptian counterpart, Abdel Fattah el-Sisi, on the 70th anniversary of diplomatic ties. Egypt is the first Arab and African nation to establish diplomatic relations with the People's Republic of China. President Xi called on the two countries to shoulder their responsibilities of seeking peace and development and boosting cooperation to inject strong impetus into building a community with a shared future for humanity. The Egyptian president said his country is willing to work with China to jointly build a more stable multipolar world, more capable of responding to global challenges, and seek peace and security. Chinese Foreign Minister Wang Yi says his country is willing to work with Canada to ensure sound, stable, and sustained development of bilateral ties. He made the remarks during talks with his Canadian counterpart, Anita Arnold, in Ottawa. Wang expressed hope that Canada remains committed to the One China principle. He called for deeper bilateral cooperation in energy, finance, and law enforcement, and cultural and people-to-people exchanges. Arnold said Canada will adhere to the One China policy. She said Canada feels honored to be the guest country of honor in this year's China International Import Expo, expressing hope that her country's exports to China could increase by 50% before 2030. The two sides agreed to establish strategic dialogue between the two foreign ministers and resume the political and security consultation between foreign ministries and the high-level national security and rule of law dialogue. Also on Friday, the Chinese foreign minister met former Canadian Prime Minister Jean Chrétien. The Shenzhou 21 crew members have arrived in Beijing after completing their mission. Astronauts Zhang Lu, Wu Fei, and Zhang Hongzhang returned to Earth on Friday aboard the Shenzhou 22 crewed spaceship. They are all in good health, and the Shenzhou 21 spaceflight mission is declared a complete success. The crew will enter a period of medical quarantine and undergo medical examinations and health evaluations. An Iranian foreign ministry spokesperson says no agreement has been finalized with the U.S. yet. Ismail Baghaei says the exchange of messages between the two sides is continuing. He reiterated that Tehran's current focus in the negotiations is on ending the war, and they have no talk on details of the issues pertaining to the uranium enrichment. The spokesperson also said that the future management of the Strait of Hormuz concerns only Iran and Oman. Earlier, Iran's foreign news agency cited informed sources saying that U.S. President Donald Trump's latest remarks about a possible agreement with Iran to end the war is a mixture of truths and lies. U.S. President Donald Trump has deferred his final determination on a draft deal with Iran after meeting with his national security team at the White House Situation Room.

0: it was not immediately clear why Trump did not reach a decision. Earlier on Friday, Trump outlined conditions for a deal with Iran, with demands including the elimination of Iran's enriched nuclear materials, reopening the Strait of Hormuz, and removing water mines left. He said Iran must agree that they will never have a nuclear weapon. 11 people are dead and 5 others are wounded as Israel intensified attacks on several areas in southern Lebanon. An Israeli strike on the Hatia area killed 8 Syrian nationals, while a municipal police officer was killed in a drone strike on Aba. 2 other people were killed and 5 injured when a house in Tyre was struck. Hezbollah said it launched multiple strikes on Israeli soldiers and military vehicles along the Lebanon-Israel border. Mexican and U.S. officials have concluded the first formal round of negotiations in Mexico City as part of the review process for the U.S.-Mexico-Canada agreement. The talks cover key regional economic issues, including automotive rules of origin, steel and aluminum, and regional economic security. And that's the news. I'm Wen Jie.
1: A roundup of the main business news from China and elsewhere. This is Global Business.
2: The Iran war and inflation. What's been moving markets this week on Wall Street? I'm John Cadams in Washington, D.C. Also coming up, Brazil's economy grew more than expected in the first quarter of the year. Plus, record-breaking sales. What the art auction season in the United States says about how the wealthy are investing. First up, the U.S. trade deficit in goods contracted in April as a surge in exports helped offset rising imports. The goods trade gap narrowed 3.4% to $82.4 billion last month. Imports of goods were up 1.9%, driven largely by a jump in capital goods. Friday's advance report from the Commerce Department suggested that the three-month-long U.S.-Iran war had yet to make a significant impact on the nation's trade flow. Meanwhile, U.S. President Donald Trump held a meeting in the Situation Room on how to proceed with a potential framework agreement with Iran. It could extend the ceasefire and lead to the reopening of the Strait of Hormuz. No decision made Friday, but they plan to meet again Saturday to make a final decision. CGTN's Walter Morris has the story.
3: Friday, U.S. President Donald Trump sat down with his top advisors to review a potential deal with Iran. And according to the New York Times, Trump left the two-hour meeting without making a final determination. The deal would reportedly extend the ceasefire by 60 days to allow time for new talks over Iran's nuclear program. Trump listed his demands on social media just before a Situation Room meeting. He says that Iran must agree that it will never develop a nuclear weapon in order for the U.S. to move forward. As part of the deal, the Strait of Hormuz must reopen immediately, with no tolls, and any underwater mines must be removed or destroyed. And he says then the U.S. would lift the naval blockade so free commercial shipping can resume. According to Trump's social media posts, part of the agreement does include Iran's nuclear program. He says the U.S. would coordinate with Tehran and the International Atomic Energy Agency to remove the highly enriched uranium, and no money will be exchanged until further notice. Hours earlier, U.S. Secretary of State Marco Rubio met with the Pakistani foreign minister at the State Department in Washington. Pakistan has served as the main mediator to end the conflict between the U.S. and Iran. Neither of the officials answered questions from reporters, but they were expected to discuss the latest negotiations to end the war. Earlier this week, Pakistani officials said the meeting would focus on bilateral relations and the country's efforts to promote regional peace through dialogue and diplomacy. And Friday, a spokesman for Iran's foreign ministry said that Tehran is focused on ending the war and they're not negotiating Iran's nuclear program. He says no agreement with the United States has been finalized and management of the Strait of Hormuz must be decided by Iran and Oman. According to Iranian media, a memorandum of understanding is reportedly in the final stages of ratification. They say it does not include provisions about destroying Iran's highly enriched uranium, but the MOU will include a payment of $12 billion from Iran's frozen assets. In a social media post earlier this week, Iran's top negotiator in Qatar wrote, "No step will be taken before the other side acts." Walter Moore, CGTN Washington.
2: Now on Wall Street this week, the crisis in the Middle East remained a main focus, but some key economic information coming out as well, showing inflation remains a major concern for consumers. Karina Mitchell wraps up the week that was on Wall Street.
4: Well, what a week it's been.
2: Karina Mitchell wraps up the week that was on Wall Street.
4: Well, what a week it's been. Let's start by talking about oil prices, because both Brent and WTI trading below $100 per barrel, all revolving around positive momentum tied to the U.S.-Iran conflict. So Brent, at the end of the Friday session, was trading at around $92, WTI at about $87. Haven't seen those prices in a bit. We also got some amount of U.S. economic data and the preferred gauge for inflation that the Federal Reserve looks at saw a big rise. PCE, the Personal Consumption Expenditures Index, saw a rise of 3.8% in April compared to a year ago. That is the biggest rise that we've seen in 3 years. It also outpaces wage growth. And what it signals is that the U.S. Federal Reserve is unlikely to be able to cut rates anytime this year. We also got a revision on first quarter GDP. That second revision actually came in lower, with growth put at just 1.6%, which is a little bit anemic compared to the 2% growth that came out during the first estimate. The big culprit here was higher energy costs, which was hampering consumer spending and business investment. And then in corporate news, we learned that Anthropic has just unseated its chief rival, OpenAI, to become the most valuable artificial intelligence company. That's after a very successful Series H funding round. And so now Anthropic valued at $965 billion, so closing in on that $1 trillion market cap. And then shares of Dell Technologies soaring. What a phenomenal Friday it had, its stock rising more than 32%. That's on smashing all estimates for first quarter earnings results.

0: The day, a set of record closes for all three major benchmarks. The Dow closing above 51,000, up by 0.7%. The Nasdaq closing up by 0.7%. The Nasdaq and S&P both up by 0.2%. And the S&P locking in its 9th straight week of gains. And then back here to the U.S., the World Cup is set to kick off in less than 2 weeks, and there's a lot of hype and momentum surrounding the games. But some resale ticket prices are actually starting to come down. For example, the U.S.-Paraguay opening game for the U.S. now sees ticket prices below $1,000. Another game I looked at between Cabo Verde and Saudi Arabia, set to take place at the end of June in Houston, has ticket prices in the $150 to $200 range still available. Still, New York and New Jersey are investigating FIFA over its new model of dynamic pricing because it says that it's causing some ticket prices for certain matches to be priced at astronomical values, well over $30,000 for a seat to the final, for example. So more on that expected next week as well. Karina Mitchell, CGTN, New York.
1: Okay, still ahead on Global Business, the United States and Mexico wrap up the first phase of their trade discussions going on in Mexico City, plus expert insight into Brazil's economy. Growth data coming in better than expected. Mexico and the United States have concluded their first round of negotiations to remake the North America Trade Pact. The talks adjourned without a deal, however. Mexico's economy minister called the U.S. steel and aluminum tariffs unsustainable. From Mexico City, CGTN's Franklin Ferreras has more on the details of round one of these trade negotiations.
2: The main engine of Mexico's economy, the auto sector, was the key battleground in the first round of trade negotiations between the United States and Mexico. The Trump administration wants to increase the amount of regional content in vehicles shipped from Mexico to the U.S. to 82%, with 50% of that amount produced in the U.S. The U.S. also wants Mexico to match U.S. tariffs on all steel and derivative products imported to Mexico. While Mexico agreed to discuss these revisions, Canadian officials have not joined the talks to revise the treaty and say they see no reason to renegotiate its terms. Speaking with news media earlier this week, Mexico's economy minister Marcelo Ebrard expressed concerns over U.S. tariffs.
3: We will always maintain, and it was the starting point for a Mexico position, that from a systemic perspective, there should be no tariffs between us.
2: Mexican negotiators, led by Ebrard, remained pragmatic, accepting some tightening of regional rules in exchange for continued privileged access to the U.S. market. International trade experts say the U.S. strategy is a direct attempt to weaken Asian-linked sourcing networks and shift key parts of the industrial supply chain back to the United States. Analyst Adolfo Laborde, who has worked with previous Mexican government, says the key word that has repeatedly come up in this round is traceability.
4: Hay una sospecha.
5: There's a suspicion in the United States and among some people in the Mexican automotive sector that third countries are probably being used to circumvent U.S. trade restrictions. So global competition for economic and military power isn't just happening in Asia or other parts of the world. We're seeing it in the USMCA renegotiations.
2: The next round will take place in Washington, D.C. in June, with agriculture products, the very items that feed North America, on the table. Frank Contreras, CGTN, Mexico City.
1: Meanwhile, Latin America's largest economy grew more than 1% in the first quarter of the year. Brazil's latest GDP figures exceed expectations after a sluggish end to 2025. Paulo Cabral reports.
4: Chehi Barbosa's beauty parlor had a good first quarter in 2026, with business picking up from a slow end to 2025, as slow unemployment sustained consumer spending. But since the end of March, business has been slowing down again.
6: The beginning of the year was very good. I have nothing to complain about. Money

0: was flowing better, more in people's hands. From March onward, I already felt a freeze in home care product sales.
1: Figures for the whole economy seem consistent with his feelings. Brazil's economy grew 1.1% in the first quarter, its strongest quarterly result in a year. The main driver was agriculture. A record soybean harvest pushed the sector up 2%. Investment jumped 3.5%, industry grew 1%, and consumer spending, which accounts for the largest share of the economy, added 1%.
2: The good news that in the demand and supply side, we have

0: And when it comes to the demand side, the household consumption had a growth of 1%. It's a good number.
1: But Thierry's instincts also seem right when he talks about signs of a downturn.
0: Because we had the Iran war, we had a lot of problems here in Brazil also with the interest rates, and we have election in Brazil also. So all that together makes me feel a little bit uneasy for the growth of 2026 as a whole in the year.
1: Despite a rebound at the start of the year, challenges remain for the Brazilian economy. One big question is how much will Brazil's economic performance impact the general elections for president, governors, and most of the parliament at the end of the year? Brazil's President Luiz Inácio Lula da Silva has been battling low popularity ratings. They are connected to various types of crisis, and relatively good news on the economic front, such as low unemployment and moderate growth, has not been enough to turn the tide. In Brazil's current political polarization, rational factors may lose weight.
2: For the supporters of Lula, for example, even if the economy is not going so well, many of them will still keep loyal to Lula. And the same thing in those that are against him and against his party, the Workers' Party. They will support every alternative that appears against the government. It doesn't matter what happens.
1: A good first quarter for Thierry and for the broader economy. Whether it holds for the rest of the year is the question. Paulo Cabral, CGTN, São Paulo.
3: Now, for a closer look at those economic numbers in Brazil, we have with us Paulo Nogueira Batista Jr. He is a Brazilian economist and former executive director at the International Monetary Fund. Paulo, thank you for joining us. Great to see you.
4: Great to see you again. Thank you.
3: Now, Brazil's economy has shown resilience this year, despite high interest rates and the political uncertainty, as we just heard. So how sustainable do you believe this growth is moving forward?
4: Well, the first quarter of this year was pretty good. 1.1%, if you put that on a yearly basis, you will reach in a growth rate of more than 4%. But I don't believe we can judge the trend of the Brazilian economy on the basis of this good result in the first quarter. The trend is not so good. Brazil has, in fact, decelerated over the last year or so, and growth expectations for this year and the next are around 2%, which is modest. These predictions often fail, but there's a relatively broad-based consensus among forecasters, IMF, World Bank, the Brazilian government, market forecasts, that do not support the view that we can extrapolate the result of the first quarter to judge the trend of the Brazilian economy. So I would say it's a good result for the beginning of the year, but not great. There are many weak points, for example, investment increased in the first quarter, but it's still very low.
3: Right.
4: The rate of investment.

0: improve. And in part, Brazil's economy has been lifted by a combination of domestic consumption, stimulus measures, and this investment that has gone up. So what do you think it's going to take if they are going to continue, even in modest ways? And what effect do you think this could have on a possible rate cut throughout the year as well?
1: Well, you see, if you look at the first quarter data in isolation, yes, you're right, investment did grow. But if you look first quarter over the same period of last year, it's falling. And the aggregate investment rate, gross fixed capital formation over GDP, is about 16.5%. We would need to be investing more than 20% of GDP if we are to grow on a sustained basis. So I would say that Brazil is doing all right, but it needs to improve if it wants to develop at a more robust pace. You know?
0: And what about rate cuts?
1: Well, I think that the rate in the interest rate, the basic interest rate in Brazil, is one of the highest in the world, if not the highest. The central bank has been reducing the interest rate very gradually in recent months. But now with the uptick in inflation due to the oil shock, which is affecting inflation all over the world, the central bank may have difficulty in continuing to reduce the rate sufficiently. So it will remain probably very high until the end of the year. And this, of course, inhibits investment, inhibits demand, and weakens growth prospects. That's one of the reasons why forecasters are predicting something like 2% or a little less in 2026 and 2027.
0: So we know China is Brazil's largest trading partner and an important development partner as well. How do you think both countries can deepen cooperation while at the same time trying to ensure a balance of sustainable growth moving forward, especially with all the geopolitical trouble going on globally that you just referred to?
1: Well, for Brazil, the relation with China is key. Also for China, relations with Brazil are very important, although not as important as our interests in China. Why? Because China has the largest trade partner for Brazil.

0: of greater diversification of exports to and from Brazil and China. But the other thing is investment. You know, if China invests and brings technology, creates productive capacity, it will help increase the aggregate investment rate in Brazil, which is one of our weak points. But we must negotiate a pattern of investment that leads to technology transfer, a supply chain in the Brazilian market, creation of new capacity in several sectors. That's happening already, but we would need to deepen that effort over the next few years.
1: It should be interesting to see if that indeed does happen. But Paulo Nogueira Batista, we can't thank you enough for your insight. We appreciate it, my friend. Thank you.
0: Pleasure.
1: Okay, stay right here. Our By Design segment coming your way next with a focus on art. A record-breaking auction season for art buyers here in the United States. Details next. Welcome back, and welcome to By Design, where we look at how design shapes our world. And this week, that world has a price tag. New York's spring auction season delivered blockbuster results. Christie's, Sotheby's, and Phillips together sold $2.5 billion worth of art in a single week. A 1948 Jackson Pollock brought in more than $181 million, including Christie's buyer's fee, well above the $100 million pre-sale estimate. And a Constantine Brancusi bronze and gold leaf sculpture fetched a little more than $107 million.
2: In spite of the volatility of the, you know, world events, this has been the, if not the greatest, the one of the greatest first quarters we've had in the company's history, from American paintings through musical instruments, through Islamic art, through a Michelangelo drawing of a foot. Each category has set records for the first quarter of this year.
1: Yeah, and over at Sotheby's, a Mark Rothko painting, formerly owned by art dealer Robert Mnuchin, father of former U.S. Treasury Secretary Steven Mnuchin, sold for nearly $86 million, making it the second most expensive Rothko ever sold at auction. Altogether, the New York sales brought in nearly double what they did just last May. Now, Mark Winter, CEO of Art Experts, a fine art appraisal firm, is with us now to talk about what these blockbuster sales mean and tell us about the current art market. Market's good to have you with us. Thanks for joining us.
3: The market is very good right now because the economy has been very, very good. In the past 24 months, the value of the stock market has increased by $15 to $20 trillion. It is an enormous, a gigantic amount of money. And to have a very prosperous stock market, you need to have a very prosperous economy. And we have that. Even the real estate market has increased by $2.5 trillion in the past 2 years. So in spite of world events that are negative, the economy as a whole is doing extremely well. AI is promising that profits will increase for many corporations. Wow. While at the same time, AI companies are envisioning hiring a very large number of highly paid employees. So the economy overall is doing very well. The result is a great art market.
1: Now, Mark, of course, this razor-thin demographic of the ultra-rich who can afford the Pollocks and the Picassos for returns, or what kind of deal can the average individual, somebody outside, look for in non-traditional financial markets?
3: There are plenty of works of art under $100,000 that have certainly a very good future, a great probability of increasing in value over the next 10 years. The average time for ownership today is between 11 and 15 years. So a horizon of 10 would be reasonable for a collector slash investor.
1: About half of the lots, as I understand it, were pre-sold to financial backers before the auction even started. So how does that play out on the free market? What does it mean? Tell us.
3: What it means is that the auction house is not embarrassed presenting a piece and asking a very high opening bid and the piece failing to find a bidder. By having someone who has already speculated and agreed to buy the piece, essentially, if it does not sell during the auction house saves face and looks like the operation was okay.
1: Interesting, Mark, because you're with a fine arts appraisal firm, and we heard some of the auction houses talk about what a wonderful year it's been compared to last year. Are we overplaying how important this was? Do you think that

0: there are really these amazing deals out there that are going to be wonderful long-term investments.
1: Yes, there is plenty of very good art that is available at very, very reasonable price, because precisely all the attention for a few years has been on the spectacular.

0: between the haves and the have-nots?
1: There are 511,000 people worldwide who have $30 million in cash on hand. They are called the super wealthy, the ultra wealthy. It's a very large number, 500,000 worldwide.

0: You know, like so many people, I mean, just seeing the image of the Jackson Pollock, I'm kind of mesmerized. It sold for $181 million. So what does it say about the world that that's possible right now? I think you may have just alluded to it a bit.
1: Well, the fact that this particular piece sold for so much really indicates that subjective fame has become more important than objective fame. This painting was actually given by Jackson Pollock to a friend of his. You naturally do not give or would not give, as a professional painter, the work of art that you would consider to be your supreme masterpiece. Yet he gave it to a friend. So if you put this now in relation to what the painting meant for Jackson Pollock himself, you say, well, okay, he liked the painting. He was happy to have painted it, but apparently he did not consider it to be his ultimate and most important piece, or he would not have given it away. He would have sold it perhaps or kept it. So the fact that someone today purchases the painting for this enormous amount simply indicates that this person, the purchaser, is viewing Jackson Pollock as an extremely important individual. It has to do more with Jackson Pollock and how the person feels about Jackson Pollock than it has to do with this actual work of art by itself.
0: Interesting. That's why we have experts on our program. Mark Winter, can't thank you enough for your insight. Thank you again.
1: My pleasure. Thank you.
0: We have experts on our program. Mark Winter, can't thank you enough for your insight. Thank you again.
1: My pleasure. Thank you for having me.
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0: turn up the excitement dial on Roundtable as we bridge gaps and break barriers one discussion at a time. Don't just listen, be transformed. Bridge gaps and break barriers one discussion at a time. Don't just listen, be transformed.
1: Want to learn about world?

0: 思思都还难。
1: It's just complicated. So much.
2: Only because you're not learning it.
1: Complicated. So much.
2: Only because you're not learning it in the right way. Why not try Takeaway Chinese, where you can take some Chinese away and experience progress day by day. Takeaway Chinese. We will promise you a difference.
3: Get a balanced analysis on both domestic and international topics within the framework of cross-cultural comparisons. This is Dialogue.
4: Hello and welcome to Dialogue. China's tech sector is accelerating rapidly, from AI and semiconductors to humanoid robots and advanced materials. Breakthroughs are emerging on multiple fronts. Some are even calling this a harvest season for homegrown innovation. So what's really driving this momentum? How sustainable is it? And as China moves toward its 15th five-year plan, where are the next major breakthroughs likely to come from? Joining me today, Professor Michael Sam, Executive Director of the International Digital

0: multiple generations of commitment to science, technology, and fundamental education. As we've discussed on many occasions, one of the things that we've seen since the founding of New China, modern China, is a commitment to raising the literacy and numeracy standards of the population at large, and ultimately cultivating a population that has a passion for science, a passion for technology, and ultimately a passion for how to bring these knowledges to bear on the problems and challenges of modern societies. And we are now starting to see the fruits. The decades of investment in research and development is delivering in incredible ways. And we are also witnessing the cumulative effects of these breakthroughs coming together, spurring new innovations and new ideas as concepts and breakthroughs in different fields start to interact with each other. This is a golden era, I think, Chindor, of Chinese innovation, not just in foundational research, but in applied research and development.
1: Yes. Jeffrey, similarly, you know, China has more generative AI patents each year than all other economies combined. You know, China has 24 of the world's top 100 innovation clusters and over 3/4 of batteries and nearly 2/3 of EVs sold globally. So the ranking is well deserved.
2: Yeah, I like the phrase golden moment. This reminds me of some, like, when people get an overnight success and then you realize, oh, there was 10 years of hard work before the overnight success. I think that's China today. I think the stars have aligned. Generative AI changes, maybe not everything, but it kind of feels like it. Manufacturing, robotics, EVs, everything's lined up to the areas China has spent really 30 to 35 years building consistently. And it's all kind of coming together. It's really pretty amazing to see everything click. And so, no, the AI stuff doesn't surprise me. The rate of the robotics industry doesn't surprise me. The infrastructure building, we've been watching this for decades. It just all came together in the last really 2 to 3 years.
1: Yes, Michael, you know, as a Chinese, if you look at this, the wave of breakthroughs across multiple fields, like advanced materials, you know, high strength carbon fiber, which is finer than 1/10 of a human hair, and brain computer interface, people calling this a harvest season for China's homegrown innovation. I mean, definitely a tech boom, right?
3: Indeed. You know, just to follow on the

0: internet market. That is a very natural assumption of any community to have to build a very strong AI. So I would say of any community to have to build a very strong AI. So I would say it is not something magic about China. It's like any country or any community that has the a similar foundation is very likely to have same result. So I would say it's for the AI community that it works out, but for other domains, it may be a different story.
1: Of course, when we talk about the tech, you know, often a very important part of that is the innovation. Warwick, you know, I'm old enough to remember when people questioned, you know, the Chinese innovative, whether the Chinese are can innovate, you know, people question that. If you go further back, that, you know, there's a book called, you know, Can Asians Think, you know, by Singapore. Was Mabani. So obviously now we prove, yes, I mean, the Chinese, you know, the Asians can think, the Chinese can innovate.
2: Well, just as well. it's kind of laughable, of course, all of those old tropes about how particular groups of people have no inherent capacity to think imaginatively. Chinese civilizations for centuries, for thousands of years, has actually experienced many episodes of tremendous

a systemic basis. And so I think what we're starting to see is, as Wang Guan mentioned, the coming together of innovations and capability in electricity generation. And I think

0: quicker, more effective decisions. And ultimately, we're also going to see the hastening of the overall systems of circulation in the economy. Whether it's the circulation of physical goods using things like the low altitude economy, or the circulation of payments using things like the digital RMB. So across the board, we're starting to see another generational leap in energetic efficiency, in production efficiency, and in circulation efficiency.
1: Jeff, of course, you know, China previously was known as a follower or a quick follower, you know, known more for adaptation rather than original invention. So that situation is changing, obviously. More and more people are acknowledging the China's growing importance in tech development. So how do you see as the, you know, factors, probably important factors in driving such a change, such a transformation?
2: You know, I'm a big fan of innovation or imitation. I think it gets a bad rap. In my business, we call that cost innovation. If you can find out how to make something 80, 70% cheaper, that's amazing.

0: much. I was meeting with Huawei a couple weeks ago in Barcelona at the Mobile World Conference, and they're in the infrastructure business, right? They're in the infrastructure business, right? They build data servers. Now they got big AI data servers with their new competitor to NVIDIA and all that. And they kind of say, if I ask them what's the best use case, what's the best app, the answer I get is we don't know. We build what other people build upon, and we get surprised as much as anybody. So a lot of it's, unless you have the infrastructure in place, the rules, the regulations, the road, the electrical grid, the AI data centers, a huge pool of talent that is highly trained, the other stuff doesn't happen. So you can plan the first half, and then the second half is where you get the surprises, where people come out of the woodwork with new stuff you never thought of. Flying taxis, EHang, who saw that, right? So yeah, you can plan half of it.
1: Interesting point there. So Michael, of course, government long-term planning, half of that, and then let's say, market, the law of the market, competition will say produce like innovation. You want to be innovative to beat your competitor, and of course the size.

0: have a fear of missing out. So I wouldn't be surprised if China say, oh, I don't want to lose this new era. But on the other side, for embodied AI, or let's say humanoid, I want to be honest that we are super away from an actual useful thing. Although we can see dancing robots everywhere, but they don't really contribute to real value in industry. For example, let's say if you hire a high school grad, a very young person, the annual cost for everything about hiring this person could be anywhere between 100K RMB to, let's say, 150K. But if you hire a robot, although it could be cheaper, but the expense of employ professional engineering team to make the robot work for you is significantly higher than the robot itself. So I would say at least 10 years or even 20 years away, but it's doable. The fact is that even though embodied AI or humanoid can replace humans in many domains, but is that a good thing? Employment rate is another risk for any government as well. So I would say I haven't seen a clear solution to this challenging problem yet.
1: So Warwick, very promising sector, AI, you know, humanoid robot, etc. But at the same time, I mean, full of challenges too.
2: Yeah, absolutely. And I think we're going to see probably less humanoid robots per se, but many of the foundational technologies that have been developed and demonstrated through humanoid robots will start to play a greater role. The levels of dexterity that have been demonstrated, the machining, the integration of software and hardware, all of these things are actually important learnings that can then be applied in more specific use cases. And we're going to see a lot more of that in production environments. So we might not see humanoid robots in everyone's house over the next 10 years doing the dishes or folding the clothes. But I think we are going to see a lot more application of the kinds of technologies that we have now witnessed, particularly at the Spring Gala, that will become available in lower and lower costs. So where the innovation is going to come now is going to be in the application of many of these foundational technologies, again, with the objective of speeding production up, lowering the cost of production, reducing the energy input costs, and delivering more precise, lower-cost products for consumers, not only in China, but also elsewhere in the world. The last thing I'll say on all of this is that these technologies will actually play an important role in the modernization and development of the Global South. For many decades, the Global South has been denied access to many technologies that the West has benefited from. This generation will see technologies made available at costs that are affordable from China to the Global South, enabling the Global South to develop its own unique capabilities, production systems, and live and raise many more people out of poverty. And I think that that is something that we should be welcoming.
1: Are you seeing like renewables, solar panels, and wind turbines, right? EVs even.
2: Yeah. So yeah, not just renewables, but the broader strategic approach to energy autonomy, and particularly in light of the current oil shocks and risks, the ability for countries around the world to develop their own energy, sovereign energy capabilities, together with increasingly distributed production systems and distributed AI. Mm-hmm. I think we're going to see a very different shape of the world over the next 20 years than the world that we have all experienced over the last 200.
1: Yeah, a positive picture for the entire world with technology. With that, we are coming to the end for today's show. Many thanks to our guests. I'm Xu Qingduo. Thanks for being with

Chinese Foreign Minister Wang Yi says his country is willing to work with Canada to ensure Chinese Foreign Minister Wang Yi says his country is willing to work with Canada to ensure sound, stable, and sustained development of bilateral ties. He made the remarks during talks with his Canadian counterpart, Anita Anand, in Ottawa. Wang expressed hope that Canada remains committed to the One China principle. He called for deeper bilateral cooperation in energy, finance, and law enforcement, and cultural and people-to-people exchanges. Anand said Canada will adhere to the One China policy. She said Canada feels honored to be the guest country of honor in this year's China International Import Expo, expressing hope that her country's exports to China could increase by 50% before 2030. The two sides agreed to establish strategic dialogue between the two foreign ministers and resume the political and security consultation between foreign ministries and the high-level national security and rule of law dialogue. Also on Friday, the Chinese foreign minister met former Canadian Prime Minister Jean Chrétien. The Shenzhou 21 crew members have arrived in Beijing after completing their mission. Astronauts Zhang Lu, Wu Fei, and Zhang Hongzhang returned to Earth on Friday aboard the Shenzhou 22 crewed spaceship. They are all in good health, and the Shenzhou 21 spaceflight mission is declared a complete success. The crew will enter a period of medical quarantine and undergo medical examinations and health evaluations. An Iranian foreign ministry spokesperson says no agreement has been finalized with the U.S. yet. Ismail Baghaei says the exchange of messages between the two sides is continuing. He reiterated that Tehran's current focus in the negotiations is on ending the war, and they have no talk on details of the issues pertaining to the uranium enrichment. The spokesperson also said that the future management

0: but there's a whole lot of other stuff happening that maybe isn't acknowledged, and we're going to try to talk about all of that today.
1: Precisely, and that is why people in the academia world started to discuss and study this new phenomenon, trying to figure out the essence of it, its impact on the family, on the society, and they even give it a name, calling it digital payback, literally meaning digital feeding back, because there is a Chinese story, a traditional Chinese story, and even a Chinese feeding back, because there is a Chinese story, a traditional Chinese story, and even a Chinese idiom called, we translate it as

0: long as you get information or you just
1: register.
0: It would do. And if we take a look at the overall situation when it comes to younger generation helping the elderly in the family, you can see that a recent survey conducted by China Youth Daily and the youth, its youth media platform, the survey collected over 3,000 valid responses from students at 142 universities nationwide. And according to the findings, I think it's related to what we had just talked. Over 95% of respondents said that they taught their parents, grandparents, or other older family members how to use electronic devices. Mm-hmm. But if you take a look at

0: wonderful opportunity to connect or reconnect with parents on a different type of conversation. But not everyone sees it that way. It is the kid becoming the parent in a sense where they may become frustrated.
1: Oftentimes.
0: Right?
1: Yeah, because, you know, teaching can be draining some of your patience, especially when you are talking to, you know, seniors. They have their different personalities. I would say some seniors would like to embrace new technologies, like downloading a new app, learning how to make videos and post them on Douyin. Some others would be the more on the refusal side of things. Mm. Like, they just plainly refuse. I'm old. I don't want to learn.
0: Yeah.
1: This is a new thing.
0: That's true. Yeah, we're talking under the assumption that elderly people are lined up around the block to learn how to use the latest apps, but that's just not true for everyone.
1: Yeah,
2: I don't know. I don't think it's refusal. I think it's the lack of ability to accept the knowledge or to master the skill as smarter, as faster as when they were young. That's getting them frustrated.
1: And that can be the attitude coming from. I do have friends, her parent would be like, she wanted to teach her mom about upgrading some of her apps on her tablets. And she says it's quite simple. It's just you need to be mindful about, for example, you need to tap on that upgrade button on the screen so that you can continue using this app. If you don't update it, you know,

0: about the organization you mentioned, Sunset Glow Renewed, because they do it systematically and they teach a lot of elder generation in the society. They have their own way of doing it. They explain things, not in technical terms, but in the term that the elder generation, would be able to understand. They say one click is like saying hi.
1: Yeah, this is what I was talking about before.
0: Yes.
1: They've come up with this genius way to explain the functions of the tech to the group.
0: Yes, they say one click is saying hi, you're confirming whether or not this is the app you're going to use, and two clicks would be saying hi and then shaking hands. You're confirming you know this person, you're making friends with them, you're actually opening it and using it, and putting in the address would be like dialing. You give the phone number so that they know where you're going. So when you're putting in the phone number, you know you're dialing to a friend, for example, but when you're doing it on the internet, you're going to the address you need. And also, after dialing the phone number, when you click enter, now you're actually making the phone call. So they're describing the technology in everyday terms.
1: Yeah, which, and then it makes sense, right? And that group, I think I read a quote from one of the maybe founding members who said, you know, in the beginning, we were teaching it in a very technical way. Not only did they not understand, they didn't care, and they didn't have interest at all. So they came up with this other way of explaining things. There are other issues at play as well, too, and that's why I said in the beginning, this is such an onion to me, because the reluctance for the elderly to want to learn. You know, when was it your friend's mom who said, why can't you just do this for me? I don't want to learn. Well, where does that answer come from? I don't want to learn. And I think for a lot of people, that might be from a sense of shame. Now, what I mean when I say that is, oh, well, my eyes don't work as well as they used to. Mm-hmm. I can't really see the screen, but I don't want to admit that. To you.
0: And you've taught me this three times. I know you've done it, but I still don't remember. I still cannot figure it out. But I do not want to say it to you.
1: So I'm just going to say, you do it. I don't have any interest
0: in this. I don't care, but it's just, I'm frustrated with myself.
1: Now, that is the psychological side of things that's not acknowledged, perhaps.
2: On a broader scale, I would say when it comes to the design of these apps, for example, the font size. We talked about this multiple times on the show is that some of the font size is just too small for any of the elderly to be able to read them. And I think another thing is that when it comes to the design of these apps, they have their own aesthetic standards. For example, when it comes to where do you find your setting in these apps can be very different. And when it comes to these elderlies, for example, they spend several days learning about where do I change my settings in this app. When they open another app, everything changed.
1: Yeah.
2: And you have to start from scratch.
1: Yep.
2: And that can be very, very frustrating. So that's another question when it comes to tech companies. Do they need like some sort of an elderly friendly design?
1: They do.
2: Yeah. So that is easier for them.
0: And it's more than just bigger fonts.
2: Yeah. Precisely.
1: Ease of use.
2: Yes.
1: So it's not so complicated. All right. So that's from the elderly side of things. Now I want to talk about the kids who are helping their parents. The figures from, we'll go back to Shandong.

0: with the use of AI being happening everywhere, fake information, AI digital avatars everywhere, fake information, AI digital avatars telling your parents wrong information about policies, about medical advices, about you should really buy this magical pillow from me because it cures everything. Mm. And all these, children are also trying to prevent their parents from being conned by these fake information.
1: There's a lot of scams out there.
0: A lot of scams.
1: And they are so advanced now too. I was searching about that this morning. For knowledge sake, not my new side hustle. Now they can use AI. The scammers can use AI to imitate family members' voices. What they'll do is they'll go on social media and they'll get voice clips, and then they'll use the AI to replicate that voice almost perfectly and then call the parents and the scam.
0: Everything. Yeah. And they can also create an avatar wearing police officers' costume to share information.

0: Beeper?
1: Oh, beepers.
0: Yeah, the beepers. Yeah, yeah, sorry. Yeah. So it's, at that time, those seemed very, very advanced.
1: Sure, because they were.
0: Yeah, yeah. But now it seems like vintage. I think a lot of young people are talking about vintage electronics, and those are on their list.
1: The original cell phone was the size of a brick.
0: Yeah.
1: It was the size of a shoe.
0: Yeah.
1: But at the time, that was mind-blowing technology.
2: I was kind of hoping with AI, it does not need me to learn how to use it. I can just talk to it and it can do anything.
0: Like a robot at our home.
2: Yeah,
0: and
2: that was my dream.
0: Things.
2: So my children do not need to tell me how to engage with the new technology because I just engage with it like I engage with any other people.
1: I saw a headline yesterday. I won't say companies or anything, but I read a headline yesterday. Robot butlers are going to be coming to our homes early next year. The company is going to start with their employees first. To see how that goes, but obviously it's not far behind where those are going to be living alongside us in our homes. But to your point, Nyonglin, I think that when we continue to, decades later, then there's going to be brand new mind-blowing tech. And when we get to that age where our parents are now, we will have difficulty understanding that mind-blowing new tech, and it will have to be explained to us then. It's just a cycle and it keeps going and going.
0: Yeah, exactly. But the good side of it is that when you learned to grasp some of the skills navigating these apps, it's just very encouraging. My mom, when she traveled with her friends to another country, she was the only one to know how to use Uber. She was the only one to know how to order a cappuccino from a local cafe. She was so proud.
2: Great moment.
0: I was like that all the time. All the patience.
2: So proud. Great
0: moment. I was like that all the time. All the patience that I have to sit down with you and teach. It's worth it.
1: What was it hard for you? Oh, so you've gone through this.
0: I've gone through that.
1: Was it hard?
0: It was hard. It, there

0: campus to the public, and almost immediately the internet exploded with debate. Some people treated the campus like a scenic attraction, while others argued, wait, aren't universities supposed to be open in the first place? What should happen when a place designed for learning suddenly becomes a public hotspot? Can universities really balance openness, safety, privacy, and public access all at the same time? And why has something as ordinary as entering a campus suddenly become such an emotional topic in China today? It's a hot debate online, and it's growing over university campuses opening up to the public, and why one school's decision has sparked this huge, heated conversation. And it really is a huge, heated conversation.
1: Yes, and these catalysts coming from Wuhan University in the city of Wuhan in central China. And that university announced on May the 13th this year it would officially cancel its public reservation system. So visitors allow the public to enter the campus by simply swiping an ID card at the gate without any prior reservation.

0: crowded canteens where they could not find seats during peak hours because too many people are visiting. And they're also talking about not very decent behavior because some of the tourists simply do not, for example, queue up for different purchasing or anything. And also we see tourists even climbing trees for photos and influencers live streaming.
1: Where were they live streaming? It was a really inappropriate place to do a live stream from.
0: In classes or even
1: in
0: filming.
1: Class.
0: it doesn't work in that way.
2: Yeah.
0: And also sometimes they would even film dormitory areas. I think the initial idea were for these influencers, they were just trying to show the conditions in the dormitory, but they didn't realize, or they just simply neglect the fact that people are still living there. So the privacy becomes an issue.
1: Not just Wuhan University, right? Other major institutions have followed suit in one way or another?
0: I don't think it's even follow suit. I think it's happening around China for quite a while. It's been we talked about opening university campuses, and different universities open their campuses in different ways. For instance, Beijing Forest University, they would require a public to book a visit through a mini program or official website.
1: Okay, and make a reservation then. Mm-hmm.
0: Kind of makes sense.
2: Yeah.
0: Beijing Foreign Studies University and China Agricultural University require visitors to complete identity verification, which means you need to swipe your ID card and do facial recognition, just prove you are you at the gate
1: to get into the gate.
0: Yeah.
1: There are other schools that are even more strict than that.
0: Yeah.
1: In some regions like Sichuan province, a lot of the universities there, they have a relatively closed style where if you want to visit the university campus, you have to tell them why. And if you don't have a good reason, well, then you are not allowed to go. A good reason would be something like visiting friends or family, or you have some official business there. That would qualify as a good reason. And if you do, then you have to be registered by a staff member or a student or something like that. But it's a lot more strict. You can't just say, oh, I want to go and walk around and take some pictures. Apparently, that
0: not
1: doesn't,
0: good enough reason.
1: That doesn't work there.
2: Yeah. And you for a lot of university these days, you first of all either have to know somebody on campus, either working or studying within this university, so that they can register for you. Or other times, the loosener ones, like you can't register yourself, but you still need to input, for example, your ID card number. And sometimes you have to do that in advance. It's not something that when you arrive at the gate and then you can make a reservation and then go inside.
0: I had a really good experience visiting a, I think it's a kind of like a college in a university, because it's the Yuelu Academy. It's one of the most famous, one of the four most famous academy in Chinese history, and it's still opening now. It belongs to Hunan University or Hubei University.
2: Hunan University.
1: What
0: yes.
1: do they teach there?
0: And I think it's Chinese literature related subjects, as well as how to spread Chinese culture to outside world related subject. But the thing is, because Yuelu Academy itself is a scenic spot, so the academy is in the center of the entire

0: that area in the scenic spot is an endemic area, so they do not flood in. They know what is happening. They kind of have the common sense because it's been there for a long enough time, not just reopened just at the minute and just getting all the attraction and all the hustle and bustle.
1: Yeah, I mean, that might be part of the issue here is that it's a sudden change. So when there's a sudden change, everybody wants to take advantage of that sudden change. But if we fast forward 6 months or 3 years or 5 years later, we might not have the same problems that the students are experiencing now.
2: Well, I think it also depends on the universities. For example, I had these experiences when we were visiting Xiamen, the city of Xiamen in Fujian province, and their local Xiamen University is also a very good university. We want to interview one of the professors within that university, and he said, I would recommend you guys to come to my office at another campus location instead of the old, the original one in the city center.
1: Why?
2: Because that old campus is known for its beach. It has very beautiful beach on the campus.
1: The campus has a beach?
0: I'd like to go.
2: Yeah, it's a very beautiful campus.
1: Wow.
2: I've been there before. And the problem is that when tourists visit Xiamen, it's one of their hotspot must-go place as well. When go to Xiamen campus, visiting that beach, take a photo. And then a couple of years back, the university decided to put a cap

0: in front of a tree and like in front of my classroom. It's like they're annoyed.
1: Yeah. And also when it comes to Chinese universities, I think a very unique situation is that most of the university students live on the campus.
0: Mm.
1: So it's their living space. Not that thinking about not only going to see a lot of tourists when you go to classes, but also when you go to lunch, when you go try to go to sleep, when you try to just calm down yourself at a very quiet space on that living space for at least 4 to 5 years.
0: Yeah.
1: It can be very annoying to the students.
0: You're right, though. It does depend on the school. I looked up some different examples. NYU in New York City. That's an urban campus, though. So there's no walls. It's not even like a bunch of buildings in one particular space. It's a little bit spread out. So that doesn't exactly qualify for our conversation today. But that being said, tourists can't or non-students can't go into the academic buildings. Those are restricted for NYU ID holders. My university, St. Mary's University in Halifax, Nova Scotia, doesn't have any walls around the campus. People are free to walk around the campus, but with limited people are free to walk around the campus, but with limited access. You can't go into any of the academic buildings where classes are being held, but there's a beautiful gym on our campus, which is available to the public. You can get a membership there and be a member of that gym. So it's kind of like a hybrid situation. Harvard University, open to the public in terms of its grounds. I visited myself. It's absolutely beautiful, but things like the library and the academic building where classes are buildings where classes are held, you are not allowed entry into those. So again, kind of a hybrid system, which makes the most sense to me.
2: Yes, but to me, I also stand closer to the opening up party a little closer. And one thing is that the reason we're opening these places up is to make sure these facilities would be able to benefit the public, especially the neighboring area, more.
0: Okay.
2: Because we're talking about greater

0: county because it's at the end of the day a public area. And if you know the situation here in China, the tuition fee university a public area. And if you know the situation here in China, the tuition fee universities are quite cheap, really cheap.
1: And they are funded by taxpayers.
0: Yes.
1: Many universities, especially the public universities, are funded by taxpayers, and their resources and spaces are seen as having a, quote, natural public attribute. So
0: yes.
1: People who argue in favor of this cite that as a reason. This is public property. And legally speaking, if you're curious to know, Article 31 of China's higher education law of the People's Republic of China explicitly states that higher education institutes should provide local social services.
0: And that is not to say I am all for live streaming in classes or in dormitories. I'm not saying that. I'm just saying probably with more universities opening up, fewer people would go do that. And we do need to draw a line. It's just the line should be towards opening up a little bit.
2: I would be leaning towards, for example, the hybrid management. We still, when it comes to students, they still need some sort of a space dedicated to them. So when they're trying to do, for example, their labs, when they're trying to do some experiments, when it comes to, for example, agriculture universities, the students grow crops on campus.
0: True.
2: What if some tourists deciding, that's some
1: carrots.
2: Yeah. And then drag that feces away of that students who spent whole semester trying to do to cultivate. So I think there needs to be some lines, some areas that can protect the students so that they can, at least it's still an educational institution, they still need to learn.
1: As citizens of Beijing or your hometowns, where I'm sure there are universities there as well, do you feel in your heart it is your public right, because your taxes pay

0: case so that they can study and figure out a solution for the real problems in the real world.
1: Mm.
0: And some of them even started to plan for an internship really early on, maybe not in their freshman year, but definitely not the senior year as well. So they know very well that they're preparing to get into the university. So, well, get into the society, excuse me. So I think it's not the worst idea to blend, to give them the environment, the hybrid environment of, yes, I'm studying here, but this place does not, quote unquote, completely belong to me. I need to share it with people, with the public, greater public as well, and know how to share.
2: Well, depending on the type of public who is going inside the campus.
0: Not, I mean, the live streamers.
2: Even with the reservation, even for universities that require very strict reservation, register beforehand, they still have, like, for example, business purposes visits coming for the professors or staff members working on campus. So there are still chances for this kind of, for the university students to get in touch with, for example, industry insiders when they want to, so looking for solutions in a particular industry. It's just not, I still think, even if universities are treated as buffer zone for this students, isn't that the beauty of going to universities, that you can take some time and think about your future, think about your life choices, and then don't need to worry about what's really happening in the real world and get anxious about it. And so maybe having some kind of a protected area for them so that they can calm down. They don't need to worry too much about what's happening outside or the chaotic situations. It's the built of it.
1: Yeah. Hybrid, I mean, I think there's a lot of things at play here. Hybrid situation can work. Works in Halifax, Nova Scotia. St. Mary's University has 10,000 students, 10 to 15,000 students. Peking University, I don't know, right? How many students go there? What's the population of Beijing? Oh, right, 22 million people. Anyway. Yo Honglin, what are you doing this weekend? You want to hang out? I heard this. There's this cool new kindergarten there.
0: Maybe ask Faye.
2: Pay a visit.
1: Do we have to register?
2: Maybe that's the, you know.
1: We're
2: so
1: teasing
2: that's why.
1: You. All right. We got to leave it there. That's going to do it for Roundtable 4 this afternoon. Thank you. On behalf of Feifei and Yo Honglin, I'm Steve, for sharing your time with us. Have a great one. And please do come back again next time.
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1: Now the news. I'm Wen Jie. Chinese President Xi Jinping says his country is willing to work with Egypt to expand cooperation and elevate bilateral ties to better benefit both peoples and contribute more to the global and regional peace and development. He made the remarks while exchanging congratulations with his Egyptian counterpart, Abdel Fattah el-Sisi, on the 70th anniversary of diplomatic ties. Egypt is the first Arab and African nation to

0: part of the review process for the U.S.-Mexico-Canada agreement. The talks cover key regional economic issues, including automotive rules of origin, steel and aluminum, and regional economic security. And that's the news. I'm Wenjie.
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2: 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Hey everyone, this is Jason Smith, host of The Bridge podcast from sunny California. If you like the show, don't forget to subscribe. We love The Bridge.
1: Hey everyone, I'm Jason Smith, originally from sunny California, now living in beautiful Beijing. Joining us today is John Ross, a senior fellow at the Chongyang Institute for Financial Studies at Renmin University of China here in Beijing, a winner of China's highest awards for foreign experts and writers on China. He is the author of numerous books, including China's Great Road. Welcome back to The Bridge to China, John.
3: Very pleased to be here.
1: Yeah, I'm really excited to ask you some questions. We had so much happen this year so far. But before we get to that, Trump has said he's coming to China now. I guess it's in May. I'm not sure because he keeps pushing it back. Do you think that this might alleviate some of the trade tensions between the U.S., China, and other partners in Europe and around the world?
3: Well, when he comes, I imagine, will be determined by when the war with Iran stops, which is not completely under his control. I think he's unlikely to make a trip out of the... It would look very bad, I think, for the U.S. president to be moved, go out of the United States while a war is going on. So we will see about that. It is always useful to have contact between heads of state. This can avoid misunderstandings, because that's a big danger, because these are the people who take the decisions. So if they have misunderstandings and or if they have a wrong analysis of the situation, I mean, it would have been rather better for the world if Adolf Hitler was more in contact with reality before he decided to invade the Soviet Union, which turned out to be a disastrous mistake. On the other hand, the fundamental parameters of the situation determined by what is the relative economic situation of the United States.

speaks English, so it's the same language. And although New York is a bigger total financial center, the core of the New York is the U.S. domestic economy. You make your reputation in the American financial by the U.S. economy, whereas nobody makes their reputation in the city simply by in the city of London, simply by dealing with the British economy. It's a medium. Large medium economy, that's the way you put it. It's incredibly international. People make their reputation in London because of their command internationally. So therefore, Cameron had a rather sensible idea, which is to encourage Chinese companies to make London their base for going international. We had a even bigger advantage at that time, of course, because Britain was part of the European Union. So it was then a base in the European Union, and that was a very good idea. Britain's got, it's not only in finance, it's highly skilled in advertising, it's highly skilled in some human resource sectors, and they were very complementary. So two economies which didn't compete very much and were highly complementary, and that was a very sensible idea. And that was when I was running London's economic policy. That's what we concentrated on. I mean, I had dozens and dozens of meetings regarding the question of China, and I know how interested the financial sector in London was. They thought, that's great. China wants to go international. China's got huge financial resources. Please come to London. We're a very good base. And they didn't have to bluff. It was a really good base. That was, of course, then all wrecked by the decisions by the United States to worsen relationships. And that's why, for example, Britain took sensible decisions to join the Asian Infrastructure Investment Bank, for example, despite the opposition of the United States. But that was all wrecked by the relationships of the United States, which demanded that Huawei be cut out of the British telecommunications system, which had been a very good part of for a long time. The telecommunications companies in Britain didn't want it because Huawei was very good value. It did damage to the British economy. It failed to take advantage of the openings, and it created a big mess. Now the result of which is Britain's damage to the British economy. It failed to take advantage of the openings, and it created a big mess. Now the result of which is Britain's economic situation is rather bad, not primarily due to the situation with China, primarily due to the war in Europe, in the Ukraine and other factors of that type. But nevertheless, relations with China can come out of it. But the problem is, you know, more than a decade has been wasted in that situation. So in this case, I'm not a conservative, but the person who had the most sensible idea on this was David.

0: twice as fast as the US. And Europe's economy grows a little bit above 1% a year, and Japan also. So that means China's economy has grown more than twice as fast as the United States. It's growing four times as fast as Europe and Japan. But the other thing which is crucial, and this is the new qualitative thing, is the technological character of this. Because China has achieved during the 14th five-year plan something no developing economy has ever achieved before. That is to become a technological leader in a number of areas. I'm not pretending that China is the technological leader in everything. You've had developing countries which grew very rapidly before, not as fast as China, but nevertheless, they were growing fast. But none ever became a technological leader. And that's what China's achieved. It's achieved it in EVs. It's achieved it in renewable energy. It's achieved it in pharmaceuticals. It's achieved it in sectors of AI. And that is something new. And that's obviously going to develop much further during the new five-year plan. So China has grown exactly in the way which it projected. So if the West is surprised about this, it's because they don't bother to find out what China itself has been projecting. And China has outperformed its goals ever since Deng Xiaoping took them, set these goals in at the time of reform and opening up, and it continues to hit the goals which it set. So that's what the outcomes come in. And the latest five-year plan and this year's growth target is entirely in line with what China projected.
1: I want to take on some criticisms because I'm not necessarily equipped to answer them, but I think that you might. So I'm going to ask you a three-part question. So critics often point out structural issues in China. So I would say a lot of people point to unemployment, which I clock at 5.2%. I think that's healthy. I don't know, but a lot of people say China has an unemployment issue. People point at the real estate issue, that the price of real estate has gone down over the last 5 years. And people point at consumption and that China needs to increase consumption. How do you look at these three metrics?
0: Well, the first one is, let's take the question of unemployment.
1: Three metrics.
0: Well, the first one is, let's take the question of unemployment. Unemployment in China is not excessive. It has an issue which the government has to pay great deal of attention to, which is the following. The rate of growth of productivity in China is very fast. One of the fastest in the world, probably the fastest in the world. Right. Now, that creates a problem. That means that, therefore, the economy has to grow fast. Otherwise, you will have unemployment because that's the inevitable thing. If you can produce the same output with less people, that's what the productivity is. The economy has got to grow fast. And then, as in all countries, the new entries into the workforce, that is young people, are less skilled and less experienced and therefore less employable than people who have got longer experience. That's the same with every country in the world. If you have a pressure on employment, unemployment, it shows up amongst young people for that reason, right? Okay. But there's no great crisis. It's just an attempt at a matter which China has to pay you some attention to, and it is paying attention to. One of the key targets, which is in the five-year plan, is the expansion of employment. On the question of consumption, this is a hopeless confusion in the West. Absolute hopeless confusion, right? And they don't understand it because the boost in consumption could mean one of two things. And not merely is it necessary to separate them, but they're directly contradictory. It could mean that you have to expand consumption as fast as possible. Well, that's very, very important because consumption is the material basis of people's living standards. That determines how much they can buy, how much food, how much housing, how many holidays they can take, etc. That's extremely important. Right. But it's used in the West frequently as another thing, which is to say what it is we should have the highest percentage of consumption in GDP. Well, not merely are these the same thing, they're directly contradictory. That is, the higher the percentage of consumption in GDP, the more slowly consumption will grow. This is not maybe what you would expect from the point of view of economic theory. It's just confirmed by the facts. Therefore, when they say boost consumption, they can mean two different things, one of which is I entirely agree with, which is that you have to increase the rate of living standards as fast as possible, which is consumption. There's a limit to that because you also have to invest and so on and so forth. But as much as sustainably possible, as rapidly as possible. And the second one is that you have to increase the percentage of consumption in GDP, in which case the rate of growth of consumption will slow down. So this is hopelessly confused from the point of view of theoretical economics, right? Okay. The reason is very simple, because consumption, by definition, is not an input into product,

production. If something is input into production, it's not consumption. So therefore, if you are reducing the inputs into production by increasing the percentage of consumption, then the economy will grow more slowly and consumption will grow slowly. So this whole thing is absolutely, for our hopeless confusion in the West. Yeah, I started studying China's economy in 1978, and I wrote my first big article on China's economy in 1992, which is, heaven help us, how long? That's 34 years ago, right? Okay. Yes, and this is China continuing to make transitions. In 1978, the big problem in China was that to make sure everybody had a house and make sure everybody had enough food. That was the focus then. Then it moved into medium technology, let's say production of personal computers, electronic goods, etc. And now it's making a transition into another type of thing, which is high technology. Yes, so of course, some sectors of the economy are contracting and other sectors of the economy are growing very fast. That's why you have to use GDP and averages, because you will always be able to find something below the average. And you will always be able to find something above the average. I mean,

0: poverty in the United States, and there's extreme poverty in the United States, 1.25%, I believe. And what can developing countries learn from China's model?
1: Well, I think two things. One, yeah, I mean, China if you go back to 1978, 850 million people out of World Bank defined poverty. It's, well, one time it was almost 100% of those who've been taken out of poverty. I'm glad to see that some other countries, India, for example, now, and some parts of sub-Saharan Africa are growing. And so China's no longer 100%, which is good, because I want those countries to get out of poverty as well. Okay. But nevertheless, it's the single biggest contribution to that. And there are two factors in this. One is there is no substitute for rapid economic growth. If you cannot lift hundreds of millions of people out of poverty via redistribution, as it's put in China, it's, you know, socialism, or let's not use socialism, let's just say good life, is not redistribution of, or the equal distribution of poverty. That's not what it's about. Right. You have to grow. There is no substitute for rapid economic growth. But the other big lesson is that, as we find out in Europe and in the United States, trickle down doesn't work. I mean, in the United States, why is there so much political discontent and why is there such poverty? The economy has been growing not as fast as China, but relatively reasonably. 2% a year would be enough to maintain the increase in living standards. But it's all been going to the top 10% of the population. Therefore, the sections in the United States at the bottom have been getting worse off. It's not they're not even maintaining their position. And China has two things. One is it's the increase in real wages, that is the average income of the population. The studies done by the International Labour Organization show that for decades, China has had the fastest growth of real wages, that is inflation-adjusted wages, in the world. So you have two processes going on. One is that the poorest people are being lifted out of poverty, which is fantastic and gets the headlines, is great. But it also means the average standard of living is growing very fast. The second final thing is, however, even if you don't rely upon trickle-down, which China doesn't, the final, let's say in China, 50 million, or the final 5% or 10% of the economy won't occur spontaneously. In China, to get rid of the final things of poverty, you had to have a mass mobilization of hundreds of thousands of people were involved in this. I mean, hundreds of thousands of people were involved in implementing the campaign, and tens of millions of people were affected, because this had to be such as things as, for example, in some villages, for example, were in positions where you simply can't make them economically viable. They don't have a transport system. It would be impossibly expensive to put in, you know, proper sanitation, properly electricity. So in the most extreme cases, while China in general wanted people to stay where they were, they had to create new housing, new villages, and they had to move people. Then they had to take very decisions to do some things which were not necessarily most economically rational or profitable. That's better than rational at that point in time. You know, build tunnels through mountains and other things, and getting power supplies, etc. To areas which were depressed. And that was a huge mobilization. And it was one of the targets. You had to have, it was targeted down to, the level of individual villages in order to do this. The final bit couldn't be done simply by relying upon economic growth. So therefore, that's what I think that is a lesson for every developing country. They have to have rapid economic development, and they have to have a conscious policy to get poverty. You can see this statistically. Because one of the funniest things is people say, oh, the social conditions in China are very bad and it's all slave labor, et cetera, et cetera. Okay, well, let's look at this then, Kate. In economics, it's well known that the per capita, the best overall indicator of social conditions is life expectancy.

0: these two processes. It's the economic growth and the specifically targeted social camp policies that explain for the success in eliminating poverty and improving the conditions of the people. And that, of course, is a general lesson for all developing countries.
1: Wow. Have you written a paper on this? Because I want to read more about this particular insight, because that is phenomenal.
0: Well, yes, there's two things. I wrote it in my first book that was published in Chinese, called China's the Great Game. That's written in 2016. There's a whole chapter on that. And then I'm actually working with people at this moment on a much more extensive study of it globally, which is with Global South Insights, which is a data project that I work with in addition to my work in Shenyang. And which is looking at this on a global scale, because I looked at it particularly from the point of view of China, because I'd studied China's economy from 1978. But when I wrote the book, I obviously had to deal with the Mao period from 1949 to 1978, and I had not studied that in great detail. So I wanted to approach that really. Now, I formed the following conclusions. So, as regards the economy, some people lay the emphasis during the Mao period, that 49 to 76 or 78, on the lanes of the foundation of economic growth in China, the first heavy industry, the first cars, etc. All of it is true. But actually, the thing that China's economic growth in that period was not much faster than the world. It was a bit faster than the global average, but it was not much faster. So I don't think it was an economic miracle in China. It's true, it was the precondition for the later growth. But what was sensational in that period was the social improvement. Life expectancy, depending upon, increased by about 30 years during this the period of Mao. If you understand why Mao is so highly regarded in China, it's not merely for the obvious thing of, you know, throwing out the foreigners and liberating China, etc. If somebody during your lifetime, you live 30 years longer than you did at the beginning, you tend to feel rather well disposed towards them. And so therefore, the way I put it is, during the early period, you had you did not have an economic miracle. You had the foundations of later development, but you did not have an economic miracle, but you did have a social miracle. And that's the first thing that you've got to get right, okay? And then I had given you what I already said since 78. Yeah, so I did that on study in China. What we're doing at the present time is we're extending that to other parts of the world. And it's very interesting, the results, the same methodology. I mean, the countries which are outstanding are countries like Cuba, far, far higher life expectancy than you would expect from its GDP per capita. Vietnam, some ex-socialist countries, such as Albania, etc., which show the conditions of this. So you can measure objectively what is the effect of the social policies of a country. Do you live longer than you would expect or shorter? In Europe, just because where I come from, you live roughly what you would expect. Except in southern Europe, they clearly are much better in countries like Italy and Spain. You live significantly longer than you'd expect. They know how to live clearly in these countries, right? Whereas in northern Europe, Britain, Germany, you live more or less what you would expect to live. And in the case of the United States, you live significantly less than you would expect to do. I mean, the big question which should be being discussed in the United States is, why do Americans die so young? That is the objective question which is posed there. Yeah, so we will be publishing that later this year, because it's not possible to do such a comprehensive study with one person. You have to have statisticians and a team of people on it. So yeah, we will be publishing that later this year.
1: Well, when you do, please send me a message. I can put it a shout out on Twitter and other places to let people know, or maybe we could have another interview to discuss it. Oh yeah.
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1: Let's talk about green energy, especially in the context of the Iran war, which is clearly an oil war. It's a war for the Middle East. It's we also had Venezuela. The United States invaded the sovereign nation of Venezuela, kidnapped their elected leader, another oil producing country. At the same time, China is producing solar and wind at scale, and it's being absorbed by the developing world, Europe, and other countries, nations around the world. Even in Nepal, I think 73% of all new cars are purchased are EVs from

0: China. So, I mean, China is absolutely disrupting big oil and developing this these new energy technologies. How is that related to sustainable development, economics, and does this insulate developing countries from oil shocks?
1: Well, unfortunately, no, it doesn't insulate them. It helps. But we're only at the beginning of the transition towards renewable energy. And we've got to understand this is one of the greatest economic transitions in history. The entire basis of the economy since the Industrial Revolution has been based on fossil fuels. Firstly, coal during the 19th century, and then oil and gas during the 20th century, okay? Because nobody knew about the question of climate change then, so that these were developed. So now we know that if we continue in that way, we're going to have a planetary disaster. I mean this literally, seriously, there are two things which can destroy the existing basis of human civilization. One is nuclear war, which can do it in 30 minutes. And the other is climate change, which will take some decades to do, but will have the same consequences. These are the two known existential threats to humanity. Right. Therefore, you had to make this transition anyway. But there is now, however, this has now become, due to the manufacturing prowess of China, also an economic incentive. Because what has happened is that renewable energy has now become cheaper than the fossil fuels. The latest international study shows that, for example, in electricity generation, in 86% of cases, it is cheaper to use renewable energy than it is to use fossil fuels. And therefore, you have a very ironic situation in the United States, which is that Trump is, on the one hand, trying to turn the clock back and build everything on oil. But actually, on the ground, people in the United States are investing in renewable energy, except where he bans it, such as banning wind turbine and so on, all this type of stuff. But it doesn't stop it. Even in the Republican states, they're investing in renewable energy. And you can see very remarkable changes, for example, in a country like India. I know because I've worked with people. I'm not an expert on climate change, so sort of my input in, I work with them because they know what's necessary from the point of climate change, and I know what is the situation in the economy. And if we went back, say, 10, 15 years, India was a big skeptic, that's to put it politely, probably against the idea that you had to develop renewable energy, because it thought there was a trade-off between poverty alleviation and climate change. That is, it thought that fossil fuels were cheaper. The most important thing was to get Indian people out of poverty. Therefore, it would not go in for renewable energy. It made some sort of verbal gestures about it, but didn't do it. Now it's completely changed its policy. And the reason is because of the economic factor, which is it is cheaper to install renewable energy in India than it is. So instead of the goal of poverty alleviation, which would be a very difficult choice, it's a very difficult thing. It's all very well. I have no sympathy with those people who are called for degrowth, etc. It's one thing if you've got the standard living of Europe or the United States,

0: in rather privileged countries are out of touch with reality. Therefore, it would have been a difficult choice, but this has now been totally transformed. It is now cheaper to use renewable energy. So the question of poverty alleviation, economic development is not contradictory to renewable energy. It is in line with it. And why has this occurred? It's due to the manufacturing prowess of China. It is the enormous expansion of solar power, etc., that's been driving its costs downwards. And it's not stopped going downwards either. It's continuing to go downwards. So Trump, with his attacks on renewable energy and oil, is driving the US economy, an economic bunker. Now, it's not enough to offset it because fossil fuels have been dominant for, 250 years since the Industrial Revolution, you're not going to replace them in years. This is a transition which will take decades. I think the total complete this transition will take 30 or 40 years because it's so enormous. You've got to replace the whole energy basis of the entire world economy. It will aid in the in offsetting the effects of oil price increases, etc., but it won't in the short term be enough to offset it, unfortunately.
1: You know, you're involved in an organization called No Cold War, the No Cold War Initiative. Can you explain the organization, what it stands for, and why it's crucial today in the geopolitical climate that is evolving?
0: Well, first, yes, this was formed in 2020 and came out of really the thing of two discussions. One is, what was the economic situation, and the second was, what was the degree of censorship in the West and how to get around it? Right. If you look at the situation was analyzed as dangerous because, let's look at the situation. The United States is losing economically in competition with China. It engages in a great deal of bluff and periodically says that peak China, etc., but actually it's losing. And it's not merely incidentally losing only to China. It's most peak China, etc., but actually it's losing. And it's not merely incidentally losing only to China. It's most spectacularly losing to China. But the other big global South economies are growing faster than the United States. You know, India's growing faster than the United States. Indonesia's growing faster than the United States. Vietnam is growing faster than the United States. The US is losing economically. It could get out of this, but it would require a huge internal change in the US, which we can't go into, at least in this question. Right, okay. But the danger is that the United States is still militarily dominant. It spends more than the next nine countries in the world put together, and therefore there is a danger it will turn to military solutions. This was a somewhat controversial view, minority view, when this was put forward in 2020. We started discussions in 2019 about doing this. Right, okay. I think I'm making comparison with the old Cold War. In the old Cold War, there was more or less military parity between the Soviet Union and the United States, but there was never economic parity. The Soviet Union was never even half the size of the US economy. Therefore, that the incentive for the United States was to turn the struggle onto the economic terrain, not the military one. Even the big arms buildup of Reagan in the 1980s wasn't really designed to have a war with the Soviet Union. It was designed to put big economic strain on the Soviet economy. So therefore, the pressure on the US was to move things. I mean, it did have wars, of course. It had horrific wars.

And therefore, the danger is that we'll attempt to resolve matters militarily. Now, I think, unfortunately, the, what is it now, 6 years since we put forward this view, which was published in a book, it's not a secret, has very much confirmed this. That is, the United States, and of course, very spectacularly as we speak, that is, the United States has increasingly resorted to military solutions. This is obviously the genocide which has been taking place in Gaza, the attack on Venezuela, the war in Ukraine, which is created by the expansion of NATO. And US policy has become more adventurous, because previously it would attack developing countries. Well, now it's attacked a very big developing country, Vietnam, Iran, which is the biggest since Vietnam. But it was also prepared in Ukraine to have a proxy war with a nuclear-armed state, that is Russia. That's real adventurism. Because I follow the readings in the United States carefully on strategy, you have people there who think that a war with China is necessary. They don't actually have confidence in the American economic system. If you really had confidence in the economic system in the United States, say, right, we have peace and we will outcompete you, and therefore we won't need any war. But that's, they don't actually have confidence in the US economic system, despite what they claim it's the greatest system ever, et cetera, et cetera. Right. They think that we have what I call, let's call it military-related solutions with the China, which I don't mean simply a straightforward all-out war, because that's the most dangerous, because it would probably almost inevitably become nuclear. It means such things as provoking a war with China around the question of Taiwan. This is not implicit. There are people who write books about this. They advocate it, and they argue that this would be a conventional war which the United States would win. Now, again, I don't want to exaggerate. That is a minority view in the United States, and it's within what may call important military foreign policy circles, and it's not close to being a majority either. I'd say it's 10 to 15%. But it's 10 to 15% within the mainstream. It's not a few nutters, you know, on the fringes. I think the reason that it's rejected is that because you go to war with another nuclear-armed state around a vital interest for it like Taiwan, can you guarantee that this war is going to remain conventional? Phew, that's one hell of a risk. And I think that the American military and the core of the U.S. establishment, foreign policy establishment, thinks that's why they reject it, because it's too risky. They don't believe that this is a scenario. Another one which is actively put forward, again, I'm not making this up, people write it, is to carry out an energy blockade of China. Because although China is now becoming more and more

Russia. Russia can only supply about 20% of China's oil imports, and it could increase its output a bit, but it couldn't replace West Asia or the Middle East, right? Therefore, China's dependent upon that. However, the old idea that you could put on a naval blockade of China close to China won't work anymore because the Chinese Navy has become too strong. And that probably includes the Straits of Malacca as well. Therefore, if you're going to blockade China energy-wise, you have to do it thousands of kilometers from China because China will not have conventional military forces capable of projecting itself equal to the United States over thousands of kilometers for many years to come. What does that mean? That means you have to cut off from the oil from Venezuela, or you have to have the capacity to cut off the oil from Venezuela, and you have to have the capacity to cut off the oil from the West Asia and the Middle East. This is why the view that the United States will become less interested in the Middle East, don't forget that was a theory which was put forward, let's say, 5 to 10 years ago. They said the United States has now become self-sufficient in oil. That's true, due to fracking. It doesn't need to import oil. Therefore, it will become less interested in the question of West Asia and the Middle East. Okay, but that hasn't happened. They've had more wars there than there were previously. Why? Because the United States would want to have the capacity, makes sense of this is, to cut off the oil to other people. And the other people would centrally include China. So therefore, I would say militarily related solutions doesn't necessarily mean, you know, just a world war with China. It can mean using military pressure against China. And this creates a very dangerous situation because the economic competition with the United States it's not going to succeed. Its situation is going to get worse. There was a notorious statement, which, for those who wish to say that Germany was responsible for the First World War, which is, of course, a debate amongst historians. What's held to be the smoking gun was the statement by von Moltke, the head of the German military staff, that war was inevitable and the sooner the better. Now, which sounds very aggressive, of course, but it was actually a rational statement. It was the United States is growing faster than Germany. Russia is growing faster than Germany. If war is inevitable, then we should have the war as soon as possible. This was just an assessment of the situation. And it was put by someone who was listening to a podcast. If the United States is going to have a war, these are the better conditions. In 5 years'

at somebody like in Venezuela, but I see no appetite amongst the American people for prolonged ground wars. As long as democracy exists in the United States, they'll stop it. Now, I'm old enough to remember the Vietnam War, so I know that these dynamics, okay? Well, then there's one solution to that, of course, is to get rid of democracy in the United States, which is what Trump wants to do. I mean, he says he wants to be a dictator, so, you know, we can take him at his word. And, of course, more important than his declarations is the attempts, the packing of the Supreme Court, the attempts to

Valley are quite openly dictatorial. They're fascists. That's the way I describe it. I don't think that America is fascist. That's the way I describe it. I don't think that America is fascist. They would like to make it fascist. Okay, but that's a big problem for them because the American people have some struggle against this. So that's the situation's danger. So that's the strategic idea. Then the other idea which we had is that, of course, censorship in the West around the question of China and these threats to the war has become more and more intense. Take myself, for example. I was published on the question of China for many years in The Guardian. They won't publish it now. Somebody who's even better known than I am in the West, like Martin Jakes, who's, you know, because of his books, When China Rules the World, that he says he doesn't even bother to submit them to The Guardian anymore because they won't publish it. So the censorship which exists in the West has got much, much worse around the question of China. And therefore, what you can use is social media. So therefore, there is a network of people like yourselves, none of whom, of course, has the power of, you know, the

0: in which you're able to get a report from most places in the world of what is happening, and that helps correct many views. So it's that I would like to think in the world of what is happening, and that helps correct many views. So it's that I would like to think that we, our activism is not needed, but unfortunately, our thesis that the United States would increasingly turn to military solutions, I'm afraid, is very much confirmed by what is happening, as you can see, of course, literally at this moment.
1: You know, I want to talk about what you just mentioned, social media to some extent. You know, we have China opened up visa-free entry into China for countries without reciprocation over the last couple of years. And with Starmer's visit, it looks like people from the United Kingdom will be able to come to China visa-free soon. I want to see your evaluation. Do you think that, you know, thousands or tens of thousands or hundreds of thousands of people from the UK coming to China to visit over the next couple of years might possibly dramatically impact the way that people in the West see China, because they're going to be uploading their own videos and traveling around the country, going to Xinjiang for themselves, going to Beijing and seeing what China is actually like.

part of a process of changing the image of China in the world. I mean, one of the things, the other thing which is going in the same process is, of course, the new prestige, which is of Chinese products. For example, BYD, you know, they tripled their sales of cars in Europe in the first part of the year. It was a very funny article. It was in, I think it was the Wall Street Journal. I read the New York Times and the Wall

in Britain as a big expert on China. And he said, of course, China can assemble things, but it can't produce brands. Okay, well, look at the fight in the United States around the question of TikTok, whether you had a big political crisis because, you know, what is it? I can't remember. I can't keep up with the number of people. I think it was 130 million people had installed it last time I heard that it may have gone up. So all these things were untrue about China are being refuted by the facts. And the first-hand experience is even more powerful, of course, than any reporting.

period of medical quarantine and undergo medical examinations and health evaluations. An Iranian foreign ministry spokesperson says no agreement has been finalized with the U.S. yet. Ismail Baghaei says the exchange of messages between the two sides is continuing. He reiterated that Tehran's current focus in the negotiations is on ending the war, and they have no talk on details of the issues pertaining to the uranium enrichment. The spokesperson also said that the future management of the Strait of Hormuz concerns only Iran and Oman. Earlier, Iran's foreign news agency cited informed sources saying that U.S. President Donald Trump's latest remarks about a possible agreement with Iran to end the war is a mixture of truths and lies. U.S. President Donald Trump has deferred his final determination on a draft deal with Iran after meeting with his national security team at the White House Situation Room. It was not immediately clear why Trump did not reach a decision. Earlier on Friday, Trump outlined conditions for a deal with Iran, with demands including the elimination of Iran's enriched nuclear materials, reopening the Strait of Hormuz, and

as we have seen. Even in the relation between men connected with matters of little or no vital importance, such as gambling and trading in human society, the recognition of the sense of honor is so important and necessary. How much more so it must be in the relations between men in human society, which establish the two most essential institutions in that society, the family and the state. Now, as you all know, the rise of civil society in the history of all nations begins always with the institution of marriage. The church religion in Europe makes marriage a sacrament, that is, something sacred and inviolable. The sanction for the sacrament of marriage in Europe is given by the church, and the authority for the sanction is God. But that is only an outward, formal, or so to speak, legal sanction. The true inner, the really binding sanction for the inviolability of marriage, as we see it in countries where there's no church religion, is the sense of honor, the law of the gentleman in man and woman. Confucius says, the recognition of the law of the gentleman begins with the recognition of the relation between husband and wife. In other words, the recognition of the sense of honor, the law of the gentleman, in all countries where there is civil society, establishes the institution of marriage. The institution of all countries where there is civil society establishes the institution of marriage. The institution of marriage establishes the family. I said that the state religion which Confucius taught is a code of honor, and I told you that Confucius made this code out of the law of the gentleman. But now I must tell you that long before Confucius' time, there existed already in China an undefined and unwritten code of the law of the gentleman. This undefined and unwritten code of the law of the gentleman in China before Confucius' time was known as Li, the law of propriety, good taste, or good manners. Later on in history, before Confucius' time, a great statesman arose in China, the man known as the great lawgiver of China, generally spoken of as the Duke of Zhou, who first defined, fixed, and made a written code of the law of the gentleman.

new sacrament called Ming Fen Ta Yi. The great principle of honor and duty, or code of honor, established by this state principle of honor and duty, or code of honor, established by this state religion, to hold the contract of allegiance between them as something sacred and inviolable, and absolutely to abide by it. In short, this new sacrament called Ming Fen Ta Yi, or Code of Honor, which Confucius instituted, is a sacrament of the contract of allegiance, as the old sacrament called Chou Quan Chi Li, the Law of Good Manners of the Duke of Chou, which was instituted before his time, is a sacrament of marriage. In this way, Confucius, as I said, gave a

is the family. So what I have called the state religion in China, which Confucius taught by the institution of this new sacrament of the contract of allegiance, establishes the state. If you will consider what a great

the European sense of the word, is because religion gives them a refuge, one refuge, the belief in an all-powerful being called God, in which they can find a sense of permanence in their existence. But I said that the system of philosophy and morality, which Confucius taught, known as Confucianism, can take the place of religion, can make man, even the mass of mankind, do without religion. Therefore, there must be, I said, something in Confucianism which can give to men, to the mass of mankind, the same sense of security and sense of permanence which religion gives. Now, I think we have found this something. This something is the divine duty of loyalty to the emperor, taught by Confucius in the state religion, which he has given to the Chinese nation. Now, this absolute divine duty of loyalty to the emperor of every man, woman, and child in the whole Chinese empire gives, as you can understand, in the minds of the Chinese population, an absolute, supreme, transcendent, almighty power to the emperor. And this belief in the absolute, supreme, transcendent, almighty power of the emperor, it is which gives to the Chinese people, to the mass of the population in China, the same sense of security which the belief in God in religion gives to the mass of mankind in other countries. The belief in the absolute, supreme, transcendent, almighty power of the emperor also secures in the minds of the Chinese population the absolute stability and permanence of the state. This absolute stability and permanence of the state again secures the infinite continuance and lastingness of society. This infinite continuance and lastingness of society finally secures in the minds of the Chinese population the immortality of the race. Thus, it is this belief in the immortality of the race, derived from the belief in the almighty power of the emperor given to him by the divine duty of loyalty, which gives to the Chinese people, the mass of the population in China, the same sense of permanence in their existence, which the belief in a future life of religion gives to the mass of mankind in other countries. Again, as the absolute divine duty of loyalty taught by Confucius

equivalent of the first article of faith in all religions, the belief in God. It is because Confucianism has this equivalent for the belief in God of religion that Confucianism, as I have shown you, can take the place of religion, and the Chinese people, even the mass of the population in China, do not feel the need of religion. But now you will ask me, how without a belief in God, which religion teaches, how can one make man, make the mass of mankind, follow and obey the moral rule which Confucius teaches, the absolute duty of loyalty to the emperor, as you can, by the authority of God, which the belief in God gives, make men follow and obey moral rules given by religion? Before I answer your question, will you allow me first to point out to you a great mistake which people make in believing that it is the sanction given by the authority of God

0: Chinese away and experience progress day by day. Take away Chinese. We will promise you a difference.
1: Welcome to Takeaway Chinese. I'm Niu Honglin with Tony Reed in the studio. Hi, Tony.
2: Niu Niu, what's going on? It's a pleasure to be here as usual.
1: It's always a great pleasure having you here in the studio, not only because you are the star student of mine, but also because, you know,
2: you mean the only student of yours.
1: The star student, and also because, you know, we've been doing the show for quite a long time. I would like to consider us as close friends.
2: Yeah.
1: So talking to you is really easy, and the chemistry is nice on the show. It just, everything makes me happy.
2: Oh, wow, that's very direct and forward of you to say those things.
1: Really?
2: Yeah. I'm not, I wouldn't call myself a very shy person, but made me blush a little bit.
1: Oh, don't have to. You totally deserve all this. Oh. And I have to say, I do like to work with new friends and new colleagues and try to find the sweet spot for us to, you know, be really great presenting the show.
2: Right.
1: But it takes efforts. It's a little bit hard for me as well. Sometimes I feel like meeting new friends and getting to know their habits and understanding their, you know,
2: what makes them tick.
1: Yeah.
2: And what, I guess, which areas that will bring forth the most appeal for the show and this and that. But just getting to know people in general can be a bit of a surprising experience.
1: And it can be hard. And also when it comes to business trips, sometimes you have to go to business trips and meet totally new people for the first and perhaps the only time. But, you know, you kind of want to make friends and you kind of want to look good, have a good first impression. And it's hard for me too.
2: You think so?
1: Yeah.
2: I don't think so.
1: Really?
2: No. I think you do fine with that. You just put on the smile and the voice. And yeah, for those of you listening out there, she has two voices. She's got the voice for the programs, and then she has a voice when she's not on the camera as well. So it's kind of cool.
1: I am a very sincere person. I am who I am. But I want to ask you, how about you? Do you like business trips and meeting new people?
2: Well, I think when we talk about this in terms of personality types, most people like to go towards the introvert or the extrovert. And I would classify myself more as a mesovert.
1: Mesovert, huh?
2: Yeah,
1: you're making up words now.
2: Yeah, pretty much. Yeah, it might be a term, but anyway. But yes, I feel like at times I like my private time, my personal space, and to be away from others so I can get stuff done and I can think.
1: Fair.
2: But I also like to interact and meet new people, especially if we have, like you mentioned, business trips.
1: Yeah.
2: Being able to go and meet new people that will help me get the job done. Yeah, this is, for me, it's actually a rewarding experience.
1: That's very interesting. I think the key question here is, do you feel tired after interacting with people, with new people? Do you need a little bit me time to like recharge?
2: I think everyone needs that time to recharge, even if you're working, or if you have kids and you have to deal with them on, you know, and that they consume a lot of energy.
1: Yeah.
2: And anytime you have to talk and exert yourself in any way, you're going to want time to just, you know, recharge. So I get it. I think that's normal for all human beings.
1: Yeah, I think that's true. But still, I feel like when I need to go out and interact with people, I need to kind of like give myself a little bit imaginary pep talk and saying, yes, let's turn it on and
2: let's
1: do this.
2: Yourself up, huh?
1: Yeah, a little bit. So I guess in a certain sense, I am much more of a, in Chinese, 社交恐惧 kind of person than you are. Have you ever heard of the word 社交恐惧?
2: 社交恐惧 means fear.
1: Fear.
2: Yeah, but
1: 社交 actually is social.

0: I want to go a little bit, but maybe no, maybe next time.
1: Okay.
0: It carries a little bit of that feeling.
1: So it's not an affirmative no, it's just like a hinted no.
0: A hinted no, and also a kind of no that made you feel like you can persuade this person a little bit more. Perhaps they'll change their mind.
1: Oh, right, so like not an affirmative rejection.
0: Mm-hmm. Yes.
1: Okay, got it.
0: 我不敢.
1: This is, I don't dare, right? I, 我,
0: uh-huh.
1: 不, like no, and then gun here. What is that exactly? Is that?
0: Gun is literally dare.

0: Okay, got it, got it.
1: And then next sentence, 我有些社交恐惧，不好意思和别人交谈。
0: And that's, I have social anxiety and I'm too shy to talk with others. So, 我有些、
1: mm-hmm.
0: So this is、I and then 有些 So yo, here, 有 is that、have?
1: Actually, 有些 together, you can understand it as a little bit.So I am a little bit.
0: Oh, okay.
1: But if you separate the characters, 有 is half, 些 is a little bit. So, you know, I have well, a bit
0: have
1: of...
0: Have a little or some, huh?
1: Yeah, have some. So that actually putting together means a little bit. I am a little bit of 社交恐惧。
0: 社交, and this is like social, right?
1: Mm-hmm.
0: And then 恐惧 is fear.
1: Exactly, 恐惧 is fear. So, 社交恐惧, afraid of socializing. I know we translate it as antisocial. I think in the Chinese context, 社交恐惧 is a little bit more specific than social anxiety. 社交恐惧 is precisely the kind of feeling you have that you would like to socialize with people, but you find that intimidating. You find meeting new people is hard, talking to people you're not that close to is challenging. Perhaps you still have the need or the desire to make new friends, but it's much difficult for you than for some others.

0: Now we're looking at another way of using 不好意思. Of course, like you said, you can say 不好意思 as in excuse me. 不好意思请让我过一下 Excuse me, may I pass?
1: Mm-hmm.
0: Just, you know, move and give me some room so I can go.
1: Get out of the way.
0: Yeah, this is a polite way of saying that. And you can also, when you want to apologize, you can say 不好意思 Excuse me, I didn't step on you on purpose, something like that.
1: Right.
0: But here, it's the other way of using it. That is, 不好意思 here means too shy to do something. 我不好意思和他表白 I am too shy to confess my love for him. 我不好意思和陌生人一起吃饭 I am too shy to dine with a total stranger. So, 不好意思 do something. Here, 不好意思和别人交谈
1: So, 和别人 别人 is other people. 交谈 is like, kind of like chat or talk
0: chat
1: to.
0: Chat、
1: right?
0: or talk to, yes.、Okay. So, I dare not or I am too shy to talk with others.
1: All right.
0: 除非必须我尽量避免和别人交往
1: And this is, unless I have to, I often try to avoid social contact. So, we have 除非This is unless or only if. 必须 This is like have to.
0: 必须
1: Yeah, like need to or have
0: yes,
1: to.
0: Yes,、uh-huh. So 必 carries the meaning of must. 须、
1: mm-hmm.
0: is have or let's say need. So
1: right,
0: must need.
1: Need,
0: must need.、
1: Mm,
0: 必须、
1: okay.
0: mm-hmm.
1: Like 需要 right?
0: Yes.
1: And then was I 尽量
0: 尽量
1: This is try.
0: Yeah, I think 尽量 carries the meaning of try to do something to its greatest extent. It's, I know the translations sound like a lot, but it's how you use it in Chinese. The idea is that if I say 我尽量来上班, so I say I am sick, I feel uncomfortable, but tomorrow I will try to make it to work. I'll try my very best to make it to work. 我尽量, I try my very best, 来上班, come to work.、
1: Mm.
0: And you can also say, 我尽量吃完, so there are too much food on the table, and I will try my very best to finish them all, but I'm not promising anything. So, 我尽量,

0: but I think it's a little, when you're using 尽量, you're putting much more effort than just try to.
1: Okay.
0: Uh-huh.
1: Got it. And then next we have 避免.
0: 避免.
1: 避免, this is avoid.
0: Avoid, both characters 避 and 免 carry the meaning of avoid doing something or try not to do something.
1: And then we have 和, what does that indicate here?
0: With.
1: With, okay.
0: Yes, so 和别人交往,和别人交谈, the same way of using 和 in the sentence.

0: 音。
1: And this is, I always feel you are a person of few words. It turns out that's the reason why.
0: Yeah.
1: So I, 中 here is always.
0: Always.
1: 觉得, like feel or.
0: Yes.
1: Yeah, think or feel, right? 你很, you're very. And then 沉默寡言.
0: Yeah, here we go.
1: This is an expression,
0: yes.
1: Right? This is, I think, the person with few words.
0: Yes, 沉默寡言. 沉默 means quiet. And 寡 means little or few. And 言 is words. So literally someone who's very quiet, someone with not much words. And yes, you can only use it to describe a person, not a scenario, not a very quiet place, just person. 沉默寡言.
1: All right.And then we have 原来.
0: 原来.
1: This is, turns out.
0: Turns out.
1: 是 is 这个 this. And then 原因.
0: 原因.
1: This is the reason.
0: 或许加入我们的聚会,多和大家玩玩,对你有好处。
1: That means, maybe it helps to join this, like, gathering and have some fun.
0: Yeah.
1: So, 或许,
0: 或许,
1: this is, like, maybe?
0: Maybe, perhaps.
1: 加入,
0: 加入,
1: this is like to
0: join.
1: Join.
0: Yes.
1: 我

0: So again, 多 is used to describe 和大家玩玩 play with others. So play with others more often. 对你 for you, 有好处 have benefits. It benefits you to hang out more with others. Kind of like, you know, practice, force yourself to socialize when you're afraid of socializing.
1: Okay.
0: 谢谢你的邀请，那我就恭敬不如从命了。
1: And that's thank you for your invitation. I guess, or I better, I should probably do it.
0: Yeah.
1: More or less. So, 谢谢你的, so, 谢谢 is thank you.
0: Thank you.
1: 你的 is your. 邀请, this is invitation.
0: Invitation. Thank you for your invitation. This is also very useful. I think in a lot of scenarios, whether or not you're saying yes to the invitation, you can always say,Thank you for your invitation. 谢谢你的邀请。
1: It's normally when people say no.
0: That's true too.
1: Nah, that's then. Mm-hmm. 我就
0: I then, or I then should just.
1: 恭敬。
0: Oh, this is a hard one.
1: So, 恭敬不如从命。不如从命了。聪明, that means like smart. I've heard that before.
0: 聪明, smart.
1: Yeah,
0: 聪明。聪明, follow order.
1: Oh.
0: I know. No, the tones are different. 聪明,聪明,聪明,聪明, different tones. But I know this one is a tricky one because 恭敬不如聪明 is kind of like an expression in the Chinese language.
1: Mm-hmm.
0: Usually you don't see this one here. You see this one in the scenario where you are provided with something. For example, you are visiting a friend's house.And it's really late, and they're asking you to stay for the night. And staying for the night would definitely pose a lot of trouble, create a lot of inconvenience with the host for sure. Even though they have a guest room and everything, they still need to, you know, set up for you and prepare for you. So people would definitely, well, here in China, decline for the first time. Hmm. If you were invited to stay over, you would say, no, too much trouble, I would go.And then the host would insist, saying, no, you should stay. We would love for you to stay as a company, and it's very nice. Just stay. We love friends.
1: So it's polite to say no?
0: In this case, you would say, instead of respecting you too much to say yes, mm-hmm. I would follow your order.So, respecting you too much is not as good as listening to you and do what you say. And that is what 恭敬不如从命 means. So, 恭敬 is respecting very much. And 从命, like we explained before, is follow your order. Listen to what you say. Do what you say.
1: All right.
0: So, 恭敬不如从命 is saying instead of respecting you too much to accept your

0: 真心冷
1: 冷淡
0: 冷淡
1: So 生 means born with, so it's their nature. And 性 is 性格 character. 冷淡冷 is cold. And 淡 is light. So if you're painting, you're putting a lot of water or white in your original color, then the color would be very light. So this person is just like a really...
0: Kind of bland.
1: Yeah, kind of bland kind of person. They can enjoy...themselves really much, and they don't feel like they have the need to talk to others that much, to interact with others that much.
0: So then this is someone who's content in who they are, and they don't actually strive, not like the conversation we just had where there's somebody who feels like they need to improve their personality because their personality is inherently bad.
1: Exactly. I think so. I think one conclusion we can at least draw from today's episode is that we are socially anxious in different ways. Mm. We are afraid of socializing on different levels. And we say the word 社交恐惧 not to...try to exaggerate our feelings or our behaviors, but just to describe the kind of feeling and fear we have. So everyone can be very outgoing in certain scenarios, and everyone can be a little bit too shy to talk to each other in other scenarios. And a little bit understanding would make everyone happier.
0: Yeah, that's well said.
1: Thank you.And that brings us to the end of today's Takeaway Chinese. For more episodes of the show, you can visit our website at radio.cgtn.com and go to the column Shows and Podcasts. 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
1: 感谢收听，我们下次再见。
0: 再见。
2: From north to south, east to west, people in China are chasing their dreams and leaving their mark. Want to know how they beat the odds and made a difference? Footprints brings you the true life stories of their journeys.

0: After completing their mission, astronauts Jiang Lu, Wu Fei and Jiang Hongjiang returned to Earth on Friday aboard the Shenzhou 22 crewed spaceship. They are all in good health and the Shenzhou 21 spaceflight mission is declared a complete success. The crew will enter a period of medical quarantine and undergo medical examinations and health evaluations. An Iranian foreign ministry spokesperson says no agreement has been finalized with the U.S. yet. Ismail Baghaei says the exchange of messages between the two sides is continuing. He reiterated that Tehran's current focus in the negotiations is on ending the war, and they have no talk on details of the issues pertaining to the uranium enrichment. The spokesperson also said that the future management of the Strait of Hormuz concerns only Iran and Oman. U.S. President Donald Trump has deferred his final determination on a draft deal with Iran after meeting with his national security team at the White House Situation Room. Walter Morris reports from Washington.
1: Friday, U.S. President Donald Trump sat down with his top advisors to review a potential deal with Iran. And according to the New York Times, Trump left the two-hour meeting without making a final determination. The deal would reportedly extend the ceasefire by 60 days to allow time for

today. And for the show, I'm joined by Niu Honglin and Fei Fei. First up, at some point, many young people realize they've taken on a new role in the family. That new role is tech support. From teaching parents how to use mobile payments and navigation apps to explaining AI tools and spotting online scams, digital payback, that's what they call it, is becoming a

0: technology, and they also need to learn to navigate these apps. It's not only about using them. It's also about, I think, for example, how to protect yourself.
1: Yeah.
2: From them.
0: In some scenarios. And another thing is about communication. It's like parenting. When you are trying to teach a young kid about something new, it's not a one-time job. You need to repeat yourself multiple times with patience, with love, and also you need to consider their personality. The same thing apply to elderly.
2: And that is why scholars have different theories when it comes to the digital payback. And they say in order to quote-unquote train or educate your parents or the elder generation in the family about digital tools and apps, there are three stages. One is giving them access to these things, because some of them do not even have the basic ability to use a smartphone. So you do that first, giving them access, meaning that you put on the apps, you set everything for them. So with simple clicks, they can realize using certain functions. And then the second would be giving them the skill they need. That means maybe having the ability to download the apps they really need by themselves, and maybe using their smartphone camera function to create the things that we really want to create, they really had in mind. And the third one would be digital literacy. That includes what Feifei has just said about being able to tell the true information from the wrong ones, being able to even starting to learn new things, new skills, using digital tools by themselves.
1: Going beyond just the basics
2: exactly. Of
1: knowing how to open the app by June of 2025. And that's why this is important. This is why this is important. The country had more than 160 million internet users aged 60 and above. And as more and more seniors go online for whatever reason, and a lot of seniors are going online these days to play games or to simply doom scroll. We assume that's something that's restricted to teenagers, but that is not the truth at all. And as this becomes modern day reality, families are increasingly facing the realities of the digital generation gap in everyday life. There are some specific examples, and I think we could say that in some parts of China this might be a more pressing issue than in other parts. Shandong province would be one example.
0: Yeah, and surprisingly, I didn't know this before the show, is that Shandong province has the largest elderly population in China, with nearly 25 million people aged 60 and above by the end of 2024, which account for, well, 24% of its total population.
1: It's almost a quarter of the population for that province.
0: It's not the biggest portion when it comes to the elderly proportion in the total population, but it's also growing very fast. And they did a survey. It's the Elderly Life News conducted a two-month survey across 8 cities in that province, and they formed the survey report on the use of smart devices among older adults in the province, and they found that nearly 90% of respondents said they often or sometimes use smartphones or other smart devices like tablets or computers. And the digital divide exists, with more than 10% of seniors said they cannot use any smart devices at all, or another more than 8% said only occasionally or marginal users.
1: And that could be possibly attributed to the fact that they don't know how to use those devices.
0: Yes, and within those 90% of frequent users of smart devices, over 50% spend 1 to 3 hours a day on their devices, mainly for communication or entertainment. For example, close to 90% use WeChat for chatting. That's understandable, I guess. For example, apps like Douyin or Kuaishou can also be on the list.
1: Those apps would be on the easier end of the spectrum.
0: Yeah,
2: relatively speaking,
1: I would think, right?
2: Yes, because you do not really need to do anything with it. As long as you get information or you just
0: register.
2: It would do. And if we take a look at the overall situation when it comes to younger generation helping the elderly in the family, you can see that a recent survey conducted by China Youth Daily and its youth media platform, the survey collected over 3,000 valid responses from students at 142 universities nationwide. And according to the findings, I think it's related to what we had just talked. Over 95% of respondents said that they taught their parents, grandparents, or other older family members how to use electronic devices.

0: prices. Mm-hmm. But if you take a look at how they do it, it's usually over 91% did it while they are at home because of summer vacation or winter vacation when they're home with their families, which makes sense. But at the same time, we have over 30% guide their older relatives through voice or video calls. Mm-hmm. And also over 20% said they send screenshots or create step-by-step visual guides because it's a faraway situation. They cannot talk to them face-to-face.
1: This, I mean, there's many angles that we can discuss this from, but this new complication in the rise of AI and constantly updating apps mm-hmm. where the tech has inevitably become more complicated, it's created an opportunity now somehow for younger children to connect with their parents. Let me rephrase. Not younger children like 9, 10 years old. I mean...
0: younger adults?
1: Younger,
2: 20-something?
1: Not even younger adults. Even 40-somethings.
2: Oh, sure. That's true.
1: To connect with their parents again. Because it's an inevitability of life that sometimes you will drift away a little bit mm-hmm. emotionally. So you always talk about the same type of stuff, right? But this would create a new opportunity. Okay, mom, okay, dad, let's sit down together. I'm going to show you how to use this app. And there are plenty of examples out there where kids, no matter their age, are now making, like you said, these step-by-step guides and these having these video chats with their parents to help them understand how it works. So that's I see that as kind of a positive side effect of this story.
0: And it should be, because when they talk to their parents about these things that they're familiar with, yet their parents fear a little bit or feeling unfamiliar, the role in the family shifted a little bit.
1: Mm.
0: And because when you think about the digital tools we use every day, we find it not as intimidating. We see a little icon of a envelope and we know it's related to message somehow. It might be an email, it might be a short message, it does not matter. But to really elder generation, they do not understand the icons. That's intimidating.
1: Yeah.
0: And even when they see a button written deliver or send it out, they do not want to click it because they do not know send it out. What does it really mean? If I click it, well, I get a reaffirmation of whether or not is there another step? Is there a yes or no? Or is it just sent? And they don't know what will happen.
1: Yeah.
0: So the feeling would be a bit strange. And you are trying to give them the information and confirm with them again and again. And the younger generation in the family becomes the one with the knowledge and with a little bit of the kind of like the parents' role in this situation.
2: Reverse parenting.
0: Yeah.
1: Digital guides in the family. Yeah. There's actually a wonderful program that's being taught and the teachers came up with a really smart way to convey the technical messages to their elderly students. I'll save that for a little bit later. But yes, what I said was this should be a wonderful opportunity to connect or reconnect with parents on a different type of conversation. But not everyone sees it that way. It is the kid becoming the parent in a sense where they may become frustrated.
2: Oftentimes.
1: Right.
2: Yeah, because, you know, teaching can be draining some of your patience, especially when you are talking to, you know, seniors. They have their different personalities. I would say some seniors would like to embrace new technologies, like downloading a new app, learning how to make videos and post them on Douyin. Some others would be the more on the refusal side of things. Mm. Like they just plainly refuse. I'm old. I don't want to learn.
1: Yeah.
2: This is a new thing.
1: That's true. Yeah, we're talking under the assumption that elderly people are lined up around the block to learn how to use the latest apps, but that's just not true for everyone.
2: Yeah,
0: I don't know. I don't think it's refusal. I think it's the lack of ability to accept the knowledge or to master the skill as smarter, as faster as when they were young. That's getting them frustrated.
2: And that can be the attitude coming from. I do have friends, her parent would be like, she wanted to teach her mom about upgrading some of her apps on her tablets. And she says it's quite simple. It's just you need

0: to be mindful about, for example, you need to tap on that upgrade button on the screen so that you can continue using this app. If you don't update it, you know, in a timely manner, sometimes you just can't use that app at all. And her mom's like, why can't you do that for me? I don't want to learn.
1: That's one scenario. And then another scenario which happened, I have to say, shamefully, in my family occasionally, was that I would take care of their digital devices. I would upgrade the apps. I would have the setting for them so that it's easier for them to use occasionally, so that basically I maintain the digital devices in the family so my parents can use it. But that actually deprived their chance to learn how to do that themselves.
2: And that's why there are so many opportunities now.

0: free classes, and they've reached millions of older adults across communities, not only here in Beijing, but all across the country.
1: Yes, and when it comes to these kind of classes, I think I've also saw reports saying that in the beginning phase of it, when, for example, community colleges or community centers start to launch these kind of classes, sometimes they don't have any students in the classrooms. And that is also one of the barrier or obstacles when we're talking about trying to close this gap, this digital divide, is that, first of all, a lot of seniors didn't realize they can learn and there is a place for them to learn. And there are people who can help them about a lot of their questions and teach them hands-on. And then some of the students even went out to the streets, you know, just talking to grandma, auntie, sitting by the street side, sunbathing herself and sort of dragging her into the classrooms. And then sort of that ignited an interest sparkle among those elderly, and yeah, they start to learn.
2: And about the organization you mentioned, Sunset Glow Renewed, because they do it systematically and they teach a lot of elder generation in the society, they have their own

0: or guidance.
1: And that means, I think that can be challenging for them. The same data from the Shandong province is that close to 66% of them struggle to learn without guidance. So that's why they need it. And about half of them worry about making mistakes that can lead to losses. So when they're trying to communicate with their children under their guidance to learn to navigate it through these apps, these also a fear deep down in their hearts about what if I made a mistake?
2: And
1: what if I wasn't good enough? It's the same as when we were students.
2: Exactly. That's what I was thinking, because as a parent, I started to realize that you need to teach your kids everything from standing up to walking to jumping to hopping. They do not know anything. And when you're doing it with your parents, when you're doing the digital payback, you forgot about it. Mm. You assume that I need to teach them how to use this app, but you forgot sometimes you need to teach them how to reboot, how to restart the phone. You need to teach them after a while, you need to turn it off and turn it back on again. And sometimes you even need to tell them where to plug in the headset. These basics are also very important.
0: There was a story. I mean, there are many stories online on this particular topic, but there was one that stood out to me. Miss Wang, who is a young woman who works in Beijing, she admitted that she once completely lost her patience while teaching her parents how to use their smartphones. And what she was doing was she was explaining to her a very simple copy and paste function. Mm-hmm. And she explained it again. Then she explained it again. And her parents still couldn't remember it. And then she ended up raising her voice in frustration. Now, later on, she realized the error of her ways. She felt quite guilty about that. But she realized as well that this is part of her irritation that came from

0: they can use their cell phone, they can use many apps, but they're not digitally literate enough to tell these wrong information from the right ones. And it's not only about getting closer to your parents anymore, it's about helping them from being hurt by these.
1: All fair points. For me, my mom is pretty decent with technology. My dad, well, I'll just put it like this. I've had multiple conversations with my father's forehead
0: Now I
1: because
0: get
1: video chatting, he just puts the phone up and I'm like, "Dad, just lower the phone." He's like, "What?" Like, just put it down a little bit. He's like, "What?" He's like, "Never mind." I've had full-on conversations with his forehead before. That never bothered me. That wasn't the moment for me that made me feel, "Oh, my parents are old now." I didn't care. And I think I didn't care because my parents don't care. My dad doesn't care that he doesn't know about the latest AI advance. He doesn't care. He's not interested. It's not a part of his daily life. So therefore, because they don't care, I don't really care. All we need to do is have video chats with each other, and that satisfies everyone. So that wasn't it for me. For me, when that moment struck, I was living in Korea at the time, and I lived at the top of a pretty steep hill. That's where the apartment building was. And I was walking with my parents, and halfway up the hill, I turned back and I look, and they weren't there, and they were a little bit further away. And I said, "What are you doing?" And they said, "Oh, we just need to take a break for a sec." And it was that exact moment that I realized, oh, I'm stronger than they are now. And that was a difficult moment, I'll be honest with you. And it passed pretty quickly. You get used to that concept, but it's a moment that's going to come in every child's life when you surpass the teacher in that sense.
0: And maybe for a lot of people nowadays, that moment would come when you are teaching your parents about how to use a new technology. But I'm curious really about one thing. That is, in this day and age, our generation is really, really familiar with all sorts of technology. And with technology getting smarter and smarter, which means dumber and dumber, you do not really need to learn them anymore. You just use them with common sense.
1: True.
0: I'm not really sure, because for this

0: Apple's decision has sparked this huge, heated conversation. And it really is a huge, heated conversation.
1: Yes, and these catalysts coming from Wuhan University in the city of Wuhan in central China. And that university announced on May the 13th this year it would officially cancel its public reservation system. So visitors allow the public to enter the campus by simply swiping an ID card at the gate without any prior reservation on both work days and holidays. Because before this, if you want to go inside, you know, Wuhan University is famous for a lot of things. First of all, it's one of the best universities in China. And then in springs, it also has very beautiful cherry blossoms on campus, which can lead to many, when it comes tourists visiting Wuhan, want also visiting Wuhan University. First of all, maybe for the flowers. And then second of all, when it comes to parents, it's almost like paying respect to a prestige university campus with your kids. So maybe one day your kids can be inspired and get into one of the best universities in the country.
2: Plus having a lot of Instagrammable photos.
1: Yes, yes.
2: And the problem here is plus having a lot of Instagrammable photos.
1: Yes, yes.
2: And the problem here is that when that announcement was made, they faced practical challenges in the sense that students started to report to crowded canteens where they could not find seats during peak hours because too many people are visiting. And they're also talking about not very decent behavior because some of the tourists simply do not, for example, queue up for different purchasing or anything. And also we see tourists even climbing trees for photos and influencers or live streaming.
0: Where were they live streaming? It was a really inappropriate place to do a live stream from.
2: In classes or even filming. Class. It doesn't work in that way. Yeah. And also sometimes they would even film dormitory areas. I think the initial idea were for these influencers, they were just trying to show the condition in the dormitory, but they didn't realize, or they just simply neglect the fact that people are still living there. So the privacy becomes an issue.
0: Not just

0: regions like Sichuan Province, a lot of the universities there, they have a relatively closed style where if you want to visit the university campus, you have to tell them why. And if you don't have a good reason, well, then you are not allowed to go. A good reason would be something like visiting friends or family, or you have some official business there. That would qualify as a good reason. And if you do, then you, and if you qualify, then you have to be registered by a staff member or a student or something like that. But it's a lot more strict. You can't just say, oh, I want to go and walk around and take some pictures. Apparently, that
1: not
0: doesn't,
1: good enough reason.
0: That doesn't work there.
2: Yeah. And you for a lot of university these days, you first of all either have to know somebody on campus, either working or studying within this university, so that they can register for you. Or other times, the loosener ones, like you can't register yourself, but you still need to input, for example, your ID card number. And sometimes you have to do that in advance. It's not something that when you arrive at the gate and then you can make a reservation and then go inside.
1: I had a really good experience visiting kind of like a college in a university, because it's the Yuelu Academy. It's one of the most famous, one of the four most famous academy in Chinese history, and it's still opening now. It belongs to Hunan University or Hubei University.
2: Hunan University.
0: What do they teach there?
1: And I think it's Chinese literature related subjects, as well as how to spread Chinese culture to outside world related subject. But the thing is, because Yuelu Academy itself is a scenic spot, so the academy is in the center of the entire scenic spot, and you can go in and visiting even their academic buildings, academic areas. And yeah, so you view it basically as a tourist spot. And my point here is that when that is the status quo for a long enough time, tourists kind of respect the fact that that area in the scenic spot is an academic area, so they do not flood in, they know what is happening. They kind of have the common sense because it's been there for a long enough time, not just reopened just at the minute and just getting all the attraction and all the hustle and bustle.
0: Yeah, I mean, that might be part of the issue here, is that it's a sudden change. So when there's a sudden change, everybody wants to take advantage of that sudden change. But if we fast forward 6 months or 3 years or 5 years later, we might not have the same problems that the students are experiencing now.
2: Well, I think it also depends on the universities. For example, I had these experiences when we were visiting Xiamen, the city of Xiamen in Fujian province. And their local Xiamen University is also very good. We want to interview one of the professors within that.

0: It has very beautiful beach on the campus.
1: The campus has a beach?
2: I'd like to go.
0: Yeah, it's a very beautiful campus.
1: Wow.
0: I've been there before. And the question...
2: I'd like to go.
0: Yeah, it's a very beautiful campus.
1: Wow.
0: I've been there before. And the problem is that when tourists visit Xiamen, it's one of their hotspot must-go places as well. When go to Xiamen campus, visiting that beach, take a photo. And then a couple of years back, the university decided to put a cap on the number of visitors that can register within that day.
1: Hmm.
0: So that professor told me, I want to register you guys. I have the capacity to register you guys. It's just we don't have, we've reached the cap of that day, so you can't go inside.
1: It's such a unique situation.
2: But though, I don't see it as a problem. I see it as a solution. Putting a cap on the number of visitors so that people know how to make the reservation, people know how to plan in advance, and people still get the chance to visit if they really want to.
1: Which is what they were doing before.
2: Yeah. Mm-hmm.
1: But now universities have gone in the other direction and opened up their campuses, which is why students are like, what the heck, man? I got to line up to get lunch more than before, and now I don't even have a seat in the cafeteria because tourists are in here.
2: Yeah.
1: And when I walk around the campus, I've got to deal with people live streaming in front of a tree and like in front of my classroom. It's like they're annoyed.
0: Yeah, and also when it comes to Chinese universities, I think a very unique situation is that most of the university students live on the campus.
1: Mm.
0: So it's their living space. Not that thinking about not only going to see a lot of tourists when you go to classes, but also when you go to lunch, when you go try to go to sleep, when you try to just calm down yourself at a very quiet space on that living space for at least 4 to 5 years.
1: Yeah.
0: It can be very annoying to the students.
1: You're right, though. It does depend on the school. I looked up some different examples. NYU in New York City. That's an urban campus, though. So there's no walls. It's not even like a bunch of buildings in one particular space. It's a little bit spread out. So that doesn't exactly qualify for our conversation

0: the academic buildings where classes are being held. But there's a beautiful gym on our campus, which is available to the public. You can get a membership there and be a member of that gym. So it's kind of like a hybrid situation. Harvard University, open to the public in terms of its grounds. I visited myself. It's absolutely beautiful. But things like the library and the academic building where classes are buildings where classes are held, you are not allowed entry into those. So again, kind of a hybrid system, which makes the most sense to me.
1: Yes, but to me, I also stand closer to the opening up party a little closer. And one thing is that the reason we're opening these places up is to make sure these facilities would be able to benefit the public, especially the neighboring area, more.
0: Okay.
1: Because we're talking about greater public access to university campuses carry, well, actually the institutional, on an institutional level, establish the legitimacy for people around to use the facilities and also to attend open classes.

0: You can just use the playground.
1: Oh, you can just go.
0: You can just go. And there's that. And also for university libraries, it depends. Some university would open their libraries to the general public. It's just you cannot borrow any books, but you can use it and to study or to do anything. And that, I think, benefit the neighborhood for sure. And when it comes to the
1: benefit the neighborhood, how
0: benefit the community, because it's at the end of the day a public area. And if you know the situation here in China, the tuition fee universities are quite cheap, really cheap,
1: and they are funded by taxpayers. Many universities, especially the public universities, are funded by taxpayers, and their resources and spaces are seen as having a quote natural public attribute. So people who argue in favor of this cite that as a reason. This is public property. And legally speaking, if you're curious to know, Article 31 of China's higher education law of the People's Republic of China explicitly states that higher education institutes should provide local social services.
0: And that is not to say I am all for live streaming in classes or in dormitories. I'm not saying that. I'm just saying probably with more universities opening up, fewer people would go do that. And we do need to draw a line. It's just the line should be towards opening up a little bit.
2: I would be leaning towards, for example, the hybrid management. We still, when it comes to students, they still need some sort of a space dedicated to them. So when they're trying to do, for example, their labs, when they're trying to do some experiments, when it comes to, for example, agriculture universities, the students grow crops on campus.
0: True.
2: What if some tourist deciding, that's some
1: carrots.
2: Yeah. And then drag that thesis away of that students who spent whole semester trying to do to cultivate. So I think there needs to be some lines, some areas that can protect the students so that they can, at least it's still an educational institution, they still need to learn.
1: As citizens of Beijing or your hometowns, where I'm sure there are universities there as well, do you feel in your heart it is your public right, because your taxes pay, it is your public right to be able to go and use those campuses however you see fit? Do you think that's your right?
0: Not only in my own province or my hometown.
1: Anywhere.
0: Anywhere. Because when I'm traveling around, I like to see their universities.
1: Okay.
2: Yeah, but for me, it depends. For example, I'm a parent of a primary school student. I would like that school to be protected, to be closed, when there were no students on campus.
0: Primary school and universities are different.
1: What tourist is going to a kid? I'm going to head to China with the visa-free policy because there's a hot kindergarten I don't want to miss.
2: I'm not talking about visitors or tourism. I'm talking about, you know, the public using their, for example, sport facilities to do their daily exercises. There have been calls as well to on all schools, universities, primary high schools, to open up their campuses so that residents in the local area can go there maybe for a jog or so on and so forth. Then I start to think about all the maintenance these schools need to do when they have like thousands or even tens of thousands of visitors per day.
1: And the money that needs to be used to pay for that maintenance.
2: Yeah, and is that the kind of tax money that you would like to be spent on as taxpayers?
0: I think I get your point. But at the same time, I still think universities are different. Previously, we view universities as a tower of ivory, as somewhere that young adults spend at the end, at a stage where they do not have to worry about problems in the society, where they can just focus on their academic studies. But now we see more and more trend of using it as a buffer zone before or between academic study and and society. They would even take real problems in the society as their academic case so that they can study and figure out a solution for the real problems in the real world. And some of them even started to plan for an internship really early on, maybe not in their freshman year, but definitely not the senior year as well. So they know very well that they're preparing to get into the university. Get into the society, excuse me. So I think it's not the worst idea to blend, to give them the environment.

0: environment, the hybrid environment of, yes, I'm studying here, but this place does not, quote unquote, completely belong to me. I need to share it with people, with the public, greater public as well, and know how to share.
1: Well, depending on the type of public who is going inside the campus.
0: Not, I mean, the live streamers.
1: Even with the reservation, even for universities that require very strict reservation, register beforehand, they still have, like, for example, business purposes visits coming for the professors or staff members working on campus. So there are still chances for

0: in touch with, for example, industry insiders when they want to looking for solutions in a particular industry. It's just not. I still think even if universities are treated as buffer zone for these students, isn't that the beauty of going to universities, that you can take some time and think about your future, think about your life choices, and then don't need to worry about what's really happening in the real world and get anxious about it. And so maybe having some kind of a protected area for them, so that they can calm down, they don't need to worry too much about what's happening outside or the chaotic situations. It's the built of it.
1: Yeah. Hybrid, I mean, I think there's a lot of things at play here. Hybrid situation can work. Works in Halifax, Nova Scotia. St. Mary's University has 10,000 students, 10 to 15,000 students. Peking University, I don't know, right? How many students go there? What's population of Beijing? Oh, right, 22 million people. Anyway. Yo Honglin, what are you doing this weekend? You want to hang out? I heard this. There's this cool new kindergarten there.
2: Maybe ask Faye.
0: Pay a visit.
1: Do we have to register?
0: Maybe that's the, you know.
1: We're
0: so
1: teasing
0: that's why.
1: You. All right. We got to leave it there. That's going to do it for Roundtable 4 this afternoon. Thank you. On behalf of Fei-Fei and Yo Honglin, I'm Steve, for sharing your time with us. Have a great one. And please do come back again next time.
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0: 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Hear the difference.
1: Now the news at Meng Zihan. Chinese President Xi Jinping says his country is willing to work with Egypt to expand cooperation and elevate bilateral ties to better benefit both peoples and contribute more to the global and regional peace and development. He made the remarks while exchanging congratulations with his Egyptian counterpart Abdel Fattah al-Sisi on the 70th anniversary of diplomatic ties. Egypt is the first Arab and African nation to establish diplomatic relations with the People's Republic of China. The Egyptian president said his country is willing to work with China to jointly build

Two sides agreed to establish a strategic dialogue between the foreign ministers. China has launched a nationwide campaign to establish records for migrant and left-behind children, aiming to enhance the precision of welfare services. Local authorities have been asked to refine existing data pools and conduct thorough verifications at the grassroots level. A notice issued by authorities led by the Ministry of Civil Affairs said the data overhaul is set to be completed by the end of September. It demanded special attention for the most vulnerable, specifically migrant children facing hardships in daily life, schooling or medical care, and left-behind children without proper guardianship. The Shenzhou 21 crew members have arrived in Beijing after completing their mission. Astronauts Jiang Lu, Wu Fei and Jiang Hongjiang returned to Earth on Friday aboard the Shenzhou 22 crewed spaceship. They are all in good health.

0: Iran must agree that it will never develop a nuclear weapon in order for the U.S. to move forward. As part of the deal, the Strait of Hormuz must reopen immediately with no tolls, and any underwater mines must be removed or destroyed. And he says then the U.S. would lift the naval blockade so free commercial shipping can resume.
1: Mexican and U.S. officials have concluded the first formal round of negotiations in Mexico City as part of the review process for the U.S.-Mexico-Canada agreement. The talks covered key regional economic issues, including automotive rules of origin, steel and aluminium, and regional economic security. Both sides confirmed that a second round will be held in Washington next month. At least 18 people have lost their lives and 30 others sustained injuries when a truck carrying Afghan refugees overturned in eastern Afghanistan's Laghman province. Police say the deadly accident took place along the highway linking the capital Kabul to eastern provinces. The driver lost control, causing the vehicle to veer off the road and overturn. All the injured were transferred to nearby hospitals, with several reported to be in critical condition. Preliminary findings suggest reckless driving was the primary cause of the crash, although investigations are ongoing. And that's the news. I'm Wang Zihan.
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3: Welcome to The Bridge, enlightening conversations on world cultures, life, and everything in between. Hey everyone, this is Jason Smith, host of The Bridge podcast from sunny California. 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We love The Bridge.
2: Hey everyone, I'm Jason Smith, originally from sunny California, now living in beautiful Beijing. Joining us today is John Ross, a senior fellow at the Chongyang Institute for Financial Studies at Renmin University of China here in Beijing, a winner of China's highest awards for foreign experts and writers on China. He is the author of numerous books, including China's Great Road. Welcome back to The Bridge to China, John.
4: Very pleased to be here.
2: Yeah, I'm really excited to ask you some questions. We had so much happen this year so far. But before we get to that, Trump has said he's coming to China now. I guess it's in May. I'm not sure because he keeps pushing it back. Do you think that this might alleviate some of the trade tensions between the U.S., China, and other partners in Europe and around the world?
4: Well, when he comes, I imagine will be determined by when the war with Iran stops, which is not completely under his control. I think he's unlikely to make a trip out of the. It would look very bad, I think, for the U.S. president to be moved, go out of the United States while a war is going on. So we will see about that. It is always useful to have contact between heads of state. This can avoid misunderstandings, because that's a big danger, because these are the people who take the decisions. So if they have misunderstandings or if they have a wrong analysis of the situation, I mean, it would have been rather better for the world if Adolf Hitler was more in contact with reality before he decided to invade the Soviet Union, which turned out to be a disastrous mistake. On the other hand, the fundamental parameters of the situation determined by the relative economic situation of the United States and China, which is earlier last year, in April, Trump thought that he could trample all over China and therefore impose 145% tariffs and thought China would retreat. And China just said, well, in that case, we're going to cut off the rare earths. We're not going to change our economic policies. And Trump found out that the American car industry would come to a halt within 6 months, whereupon he dropped these tariffs. I mean, China's now more or less in the same position as other countries. So unfortunately, he sometimes has to be acquainted with reality before he takes a sensible decision. It will therefore be very beneficial from the point of being in contact with the reality of China for it to be in discussion, but the outcome will still be determined by the most fundamental factors in the situation.
2: Can we talk about Starmer's visit? Because Starmer also just came to Beijing, and this follows a litany of other people, including the Prime Minister of Canada. Do you think that the UK's relationship with China is going to improve over the foreseeable future?
4: The way I would put that is I am mildly optimistic, but which is two words. One is I am optimistic. I think that the situation will go forward, because I think that the economic situation confronting Britain and

0: the economic situation confronting Europe is very bad. And it was bad even before the Iran war, and now it's going to get worse. And therefore, he very much needs economic relations with China. That, I think, will lead to the situation going forward. So that's why I'm optimistic. Why am I mildly as opposed to greatly? It's because the United States, of course, is putting on big pressure for the relations between Europe and Britain not to improve. And Starmer is not prepared to break with the framework of the United States. So therefore, what he's trying to do is, I think he's trying to find the maximum room for maneuver without a strategic break with the United States. So therefore, I'd put it in two words. One, yes, I think it will go forward. I'm optimistic, but I'm mildly optimistic, not greatly optimistic. I wish I could say I thought it was going to be, you know, a huge step forward, etc. But in important matters, you've got to be realistic. Obviously, for China, mildly optimistic is better than, you know, deterioration, because the British government has been acting very stupidly, you know, for a considerable number of years. So that's the phrase I would use, mildly optimistic.
1: You know, in addition to being an economist, you were the economist in London for some time. I'm really wondering, from your perspective, when you think about trade with China and how it could benefit the UK, I'm sure you've thought about this a lot personally. What kind of relationship should the UK have with China to benefit the people of the UK?
0: Well, the fundamental one. I mean, I'm a supporter of the Labour Party. Therefore, I'm not being biased, but I say that I think the person who had the best grasp of the situation was David Cameron, the Conservative Prime Minister. Looked at from the point of view of London, the relations between Britain and China are advantageous in the sense that they don't really compete very much in different same areas. Therefore, they're complementary. For example, Britain's manufacturing really is a history of decline. It still has a position in certain very high value-added pharmaceuticals and a few niche areas, but it's not really a great manufacturing power, whereas China, of course, is the world's manufacturing powerhouse. On the other hand, London is, with New York, one of the only two real international global

It speaks English, so it's the same language. Although New York is a bigger total financial center, the core of the New York is the U.S. domestic economy. You make your reputation in the American financial by the U.S. economy, whereas nobody makes their reputation in the city simply by dealing with the British economy. It's a medium economy. That's the way you put it. It's incredibly international. People make their reputation in London because of their command internationally. So therefore, Cameron had a rather sensible idea, which is to encourage Chinese companies to make London their base for going international. We had a even bigger advantage at that time, of course, because Britain was part of the European Union. So it was then a base in the European Union, and that was a very good idea. Britain's got, it's not only in finance; it's highly skilled in advertising. It's highly skilled in certain human resource sectors, and they were very complementary. So two economies which didn't compete very much, and were highly complementary, and that was a very sensible idea. And that was when I was running London's economic policy. That's what we concentrated on. I mean, I had dozens and dozens of meetings regarding the question of China, and I know how interested the financial sector in London was. They thought, that's great. China wants to go international. China's got huge financial resources. Please come to London. We're a very good base. And they didn't have to bluff. It was a really good base. That was, of course, then all wrecked by the decisions by the United States to worsen relationships. And that's why, for example, Britain took sensible decisions to join the Asian infrastructure.

take advantage of the openings, and it created a big mess. Now, the result of which is Britain's economic situation is rather bad, not primarily due to the situation with China, primarily due to the war in Europe, in Ukraine and other factors of that type. But nevertheless, relations with China can come out of it. But the problem is, you know, more than a decade has been wasted in that situation.

0: to refer to China's economy as slowing. You know, depending on how you measure it, it could be accurate or not. It looks like it's actually adding $1 trillion a year, despite the fact that GDP is reducing as a metric in terms of its growth each year. In your assessment, how is China's GDP growth last year and the last couple of years and now, and what factors have contributed to its resilience?
1: Well, it's growing entirely in line with the projections that it made. I mean, one of the problems of the people who write on China's economy in the West is they don't bother to read what China says. They think they're so arrogant and think that they know better that they don't even bother to read what China says. And then they're surprised that China doesn't do what they claimed it should have done when China never said it was going to do it in the first place. So let's go back and look at fundamentally. At the time of the adoption of the last five-year plan, that's the 14th one, China set two intermediate-term goals, that is, went beyond the five-year plan. One was to 2035, which the target was to become a moderately developed economy. And then the other one was for 2049. That's 100 years of the People's Republic of China, in which it would be a fully developed modern socialist society. Okay, now, in doing the exact growth targets, China was very careful wording. It said, there is no obstacle to doubling GDP and GDP per capita between 2020 and 2035. It's very careful. It doesn't say this is a target. It says there is no obstacle. Okay, well, but we can take that. That means if you want to double GDP and GDP per capita, and because they're the same thing in China because there's no population growth, that means you have to have 4.7% growth rate average between 2020 and 2035. Actually, in the first 5 years, China grew a bit faster than that. It's growing about 5%. So the latest target, 4.5 to 5%, well, the 4.7% that's required falls slap bang in the middle of that range. So China is growing exactly in line with what it projected. And if people actually bother to read what China do, they'd see that China is advancing in line with the targets which it itself set, not what somebody else invented. That's what it said it was going to do. Then if you look at it internationally, that means the US economy grows at slightly over 2% a year. That means China's economy has grown more than twice as fast as the US, and Europe's economy grows a little bit above 1% a year, and Japan also. So that means China's economy is growing more than twice as fast as the United States. It's growing four times as fast as Europe and Japan. But the other thing which is crucial, and this is the new qualitative thing, is the technological character of this. Because China has achieved during the 14th five-year plan something no developing economy has ever achieved before. That is to become a technological leader in a number of areas. I'm not pretending that China is the technological leader in everything. You've had developing countries which grew very rapidly before, not as fast as China, but nevertheless, they were growing fast. But none ever became a technological leader. And that's what China's achieved. It's achieved it in EVs. It's achieved it in renewable energy. It's achieved it in pharmaceuticals. It's achieved it in sectors of AI. And that is something new. And that's obviously going to develop much further during the new five-year plan. So China has grown exactly in the way which it projected. So if the West is surprised about this, it's because they don't bother to find out what China itself has been projecting. And China has outperformed its goals ever since Deng Xiaoping took them, set these goals in at the time of reform and opening up, and it continues to hit the goals which it set. So that's what the outcomes come in. And the latest five-year plan and this year's growth target is entirely in line with what China projected.
0: I want to take on some criticisms because I'm not necessarily equipped to answer them, but I think that you might. So I'm going to ask you a three-part question. So critics often point out structural issues in China. So I would say a lot of people point to unemployment, which I clock at 5.2%. I think that's healthy. I don't know, but a lot of people say China has an unemployment issue. People point at the real estate issue, that the price of real estate has gone down over the last 5 years, and people point at consumption and that China needs to increase consumption. How do you look at these three metrics?
1: Well, the first one is, let's take the question of unemployment. Unemployment in China is not excessive. It has an issue which the government has to pay a great deal of attention to, which is the following. The rate of growth of productivity in China is very fast. one of the fastest in the world, probably the fastest in the world.

Right. Now, that creates a problem. That means that, therefore, the economy has to grow fast. Otherwise, you will have unemployment, because that's the inevitable thing. If you can produce the same output with less people, that's what the productivity is. The economy has got to grow fast. And then, as in all countries,

consumption as fast as possible? Well, that's very, very important, because consumption is the material basis of people's living standards. That determines how much they can buy, how much food, how much housing, how many holidays they can take, etc. That's extremely important. Right. But it's used in the West frequently as another thing, which is to say, what it is we should have the highest percentage of consumption in GDP. Well, not merely are these the same thing, they're directly contradictory. That is, the higher the percentage of consumption in GDP, the more slowly consumption will grow. This is not maybe what you would expect from the point of view of economic theory. It's just confirmed by the facts. Therefore, when they say boost consumption, they can mean two different things. One of which is I entirely agree with, which is that you have to increase the rate of living standards as fast as possible, which is consumption. There's a limit to that because you also have to invest and so on and so forth. But as much as sustainably possible, as rapidly as possible. And the second one is that you have to increase the percentage of consumption in GDP, in which case the rate of growth of consumption will slow down. So this is hopefully

0: thing is absolutely for our government, hopeless confusion in the West. Yeah, I started studying China's economy in 1978, and I wrote my first big article on China's economy in 1992, which is, heaven help us, how long? That's 34 years ago, right? Okay. Yes, and this is China continuing to make transitions. In 1978, the big problem in China was that to make sure everybody had a house and make sure everybody had enough food. That was the focus then. Then it moved into medium technology, let's say production of personal computers, electronic goods, etc. And now it's making a transition into another type of thing, which is high technology. Yes, so of course, some sectors of the economy are contracting and other sectors of the economy are growing very fast. That's why you have to use GDP and averages, because you will always be able to find something below the average and you will always be able to find something above the average. I mean, if you know, it's just not, you can always predict, it wouldn't matter where it was, you would always find something which is performing worse than the average. And that's because the sectors which are becoming less important, and that's what's happening in real estate. But that's why you have to look at the economy as a whole. You can't rip a thing out of context, because if you cherry pick, you will always be able to find something. I could equally find you something which is growing at 25 or 30% and claim that the economy is, you know, growing at an unbelievable level. And it's just absolute nonsense. You have to look at the economy as a whole.
1: Wow. I'd never really thought about it that way. Actually, you've completely changed my outlook on how to view the economy. Thank you for that. I want to talk about poverty alleviation, because this, you know, China raised, you know, depending on how we look at it, hundreds of millions of people out of extreme poverty. You know, how does this compare to models in the West? And what lessons can the West learn? Because I know there's poverty in the United States, and there's extreme poverty in the United States, 1.25%, I believe. And what can developing countries learn from China's model?
0: Well, I think two things. One, yeah, I mean, China take, to if you go back to 1978, 850 million people out of World Bank defined poverty. It's, well, one time it was almost 100% of those who had been taken out of poverty. I'm glad to see that some other countries, India, for example, now, and some parts of sub-Saharan Africa are growing. And so China's no longer 100%, which is good, because I want those countries to get out of poverty as well. Okay. But nevertheless, it's the single biggest contribution to that. And there are two factors in this. One is there is no substitute for rapid economic growth. If you cannot lift hundreds of millions of people out of poverty via redistribution, as it's put in China, it's, you know, socialism, or let's not use socialism, let's just say good life, is not redistribution of, or the equal distribution of poverty. That's not what it's about, right? You have to grow. There is no substitute for rapid economic growth. But the other big lesson is that, as we find out in Europe and in the United States, trickle-down doesn't work. I mean, in the United States, why is there so much political discontent and why is there such poverty? The economy has been growing not as fast as China, but relatively reasonably. 2% a year would be enough to maintain the increase in living standards. But it's all been going to the top 10% of the population. Therefore, the sections in the United States at the bottom have been getting worse off. It's not a... they're not even maintaining their position. And China has two things. One is it's the increase in real wages. That is the average income of the population. The studies done by the International Labour Organization show that for decades, China has had the fastest growth of real wages, that is inflation-adjusted wages, in the world. So you have two processes going on. One is that the poorest people are being lifted out of poverty, which is fantastic, and gets the headlines is great, but it also means the average standard of living is growing very fast. The second final thing is, however, even if you don't rely upon trickle-down, which China doesn't, the final, let's say in China, 50 million, or the final 5% or 10% of the economy won't occur spontaneously. In China, to get rid of the final things of poverty, you had to have a mass mobilization of hundreds of thousands of people were involved in this. I mean, hundreds of thousands of people were involved in implementing the campaign, and tens of millions of people were affected, because this had to be such as things as, for example, in some villages, for example, were in positions where you simply can't make them economically viable. They don't have a transport system. It would be impossibly expensive to put in, you know, proper sanitation, properly electricity. So in the most extreme cases, while China China in general wanted people to stay

0: they were, they had to create new housing, new villages, and they had to move people. Then they had to take very decisions to do some things which were not necessarily most economically rational or profitable. That's better than rational at that point in time. You know, build tunnels through mountains and other things and getting power supplies, etc. to areas which were depressed. And that was a huge mobilization. And it was one of the targets. You had to have, it was targeted down to, the level of individual villages in order to do this. The final bit couldn't be done simply by relying upon economic growth. So therefore, that's what I think that is a lesson for every developing country. They have to have rapid economic development and they have to have a conscious policy to get poverty. You can see this statistically. Because one of the funniest things is people say, oh, the social conditions in China are very bad and it's all slave labor, et cetera, et cetera. Okay, well, let's look at this then. Okay. In economics, it's well known that the per capita, the best overall indicator of social conditions is life expectancy. Why? Because it takes all the good things, increase in economic growth, good education, good health, environmental protection. It takes the negative things, poverty, bad health system, environmental pollution, etc., and gives you a single number. Right. It then turns out that the 73% of life expectancy globally is explained by GDP per capita. So therefore, that's why you can't get out of poverty without growing and improvement social conditions, because it's the single most important factor. But that still means that 27% is not explained by GDP per capita, it's explained by your social policies. So you can look at a country and say, well, is it growing in line with or more than or less than its GDP per capita? Well, then the situation is clear. In the United States, you live 2 years less than you would expect from the GDP per capita. That means the overall social conditions in the United States are negative. And you can measure this. This is not just reporting on things. This is shown in the fact that the life expectancy is less than you would expect. And in the case of China, life expectancy is about 2 years better than you would expect that from its GDP per capita. That's showing you, therefore, the overall is far from being slave labor and super exploitation and all this stuff. What is actually happening is the social conditions in China mean that the social policies are a positive even beyond what is the very rapid economic growth. And it's these two processes. It's the economic growth and the specifically targeted social policies that explain for the success in eliminating poverty and improving the conditions of the people. And that, of course, is a general lesson for all developing countries.
1: Wow. Have you written a paper on this? Because I want to read more about this particular insight, because that is phenomenal.
0: Well, yes, there's two things. I wrote it in my first book that was published in Chinese, called China's the Great Game. That's written in 2016. There's a whole chapter on that. And then I'm actually working with people literally at this moment on a much more extensive study of it globally, which is with Global South Insights, which is a data project that I work with in addition to my work in Shenyang. And which is looking at this on a global scale, because I looked at it particularly from the point of view of China, because I'd studied China's economy from 1978. But when I wrote the book, I obviously had to deal with the Mao period from 1949 to 1978, and I had not studied that in great detail. So I wanted to approach that really. Now, I formed the following conclusions. So, as regards the economy, some people lay the emphasis during the Mao period, that 49 to 76 or 78, on the lanes of the foundation of economic growth in China, the first heavy industry, the first cars, etc. All of it is true. But actually, the thing that China's economic growth in that period was not much

out 30 years during this life, the period of Mao. If you want to understand why Mao is so highly regarded in China, it's not merely for the obvious thing of, you know, throwing out the foreigners and liberating China, etc. If somebody during your lifetime, you live 30 years longer than you did at the beginning, you tend to feel rather well disposed towards them. And so therefore, the way I put it is during the early period, you had you did not have an economic miracle. You had the foundations of later development, but you did not have an economic miracle, but you did have a social miracle. And that's the first thing that you've got to get right, okay? And then I had given you what I already said since 78. Yeah, so I did that all that on study in China. What we're doing at the present time is we're extending that to other parts of the world. And it's very interesting, the results, the same methodology. I mean, the countries which are outstanding are countries like Cuba, far, far higher life expectancy than you would expect from its GDP per capita. Vietnam, some ex-socialist countries, such as Albania, etc., which show the conditions of this.

0: rates, right? Whereas in Northern Europe, Britain, Germany, you live more or less what you would expect to live. And in the case of the United States, you live significantly less than you would expect to do. I mean, the big question which should be being discussed in the United States is, why do Americans die so young? That is the objective question which is posed there. Yeah, so we will be publishing that later this year, because it's not possible to do such a comprehensive study with one person. You have to have statisticians and a team of people on it. So yeah, we will be publishing that later this year.
1: Well, when you do, please send me a message. I can put it a shout out on Twitter and other places to let people know, or maybe we could have another interview to discuss it.

new cars are purchased are EVs from China. So, I mean, China is absolutely disrupting big oil and developing these new energy technologies. How is that related to

change, which will take some decades to do, but will have same consequences. These are the two known existential threats to humanity, right? Therefore, you had to make this transition anyway. But there is now, however, this has now become, due to the manufacturing prowess of China, also an economic incentive. Because what has happened is that renewable energy has now become cheaper than the fossil fuels. The latest international study shows that, for example, in electricity generation, in 86% of cases, it is cheaper to use renewable energy than it is to use fossil fuels. And therefore, you have a very ironic situation in the United States, which is that Trump is, on the one hand, trying to turn the clock back and get, you know, build everything on oil. But actually, on the ground, people in the United States are investing in renewable energy, except where he bans it, such as banning wind turbine and so on, all this type of stuff. But it doesn't stop it. Even in the Republicans' states, they're investing in renewable energy. And you can

downwards, and it's not stopped going downwards either. It's continuing to go downwards. So Trump, with his attacks on renewable energy and oil, is downwards. So Trump, with his attacks on renewable energy and oil, is driving the US economy an economic bunker. Now, it's not enough to offset it because fossil fuels have been dominant for, 250 years since the Industrial Revolution. You're not going to replace them in years. This is a transition which will take decades. A rough estimate, I think the total complete this transition will take 30 or 40 years because it's so enormous. You've got to replace the whole energy basis of the entire world economy. It will aid in offsetting the effects of oil price increases, etc.

And US policy has become more adventurous, which is created by the expansion of NATO. And US policy has become more adventurous because previously it would attack developing countries. Well, now it's attacked a very big developing country, Vietnam, Iran, which is the biggest since Vietnam. But it was also prepared in Ukraine to have a proxy war with a nuclear-armed state, that is Russia. That's real adventurism. Because I follow the readings in the United States carefully on strategy, you have people there who think that a war with China is necessary. They don't actually have confidence in the American economic system. If you really had confidence in the economic system in the United States, say, right, we have peace and we will out

just because it would probably almost inevitably become nuclear. It means such things as provoking a war with China around the question of Taiwan. This is not implicit. There are people who write books about this. They advocate it, and they argue that this would be a conventional war which the United States would win. Now, again, I don't want to exaggerate. That is a minority view in the United States, and it's within what may call important military foreign policy circles, and it's not close to being a majority either. I'd say it's 10 to 15%, but it's 10 to 15% within the mainstream. It's not a few nutters, you know, on the fringes. I think the reason that it's rejected is that because you go to war with another nuclear-armed state around a vital interest for it like Taiwan, can you guarantee that this war is going to remain conventional? Phew, that's one hell of a risk. And I think that the American military and the core of the U.S. establishment, foreign policy establishment, thinks that's why they reject it, because it's too risky. They don't believe

5 years, 10 years, don't know exactly, it will still require energy imports. Furthermore, although the largest, biggest require energy imports. Furthermore, although the largest, biggest supply of energy imports to the China is Russia. Russia can only supply about 20% of China's oil imports, and it could increase its output a bit, but it couldn't replace West Asia or the Middle East, right? Therefore, China's dependent on that. However, the old idea that you could put on a naval blockade of China close to China won't work anymore because the Chinese Navy has become too strong. And that probably includes the Straits of Malacca as well. Therefore, if you're going to blockade China energy-wise, you have to do it thousands of kilometers from China because China will not have conventional military forces capable of projecting itself equal to the United States over thousands of kilometers for many years to come. What does that mean? That means you have to cut off from the oil from Venezuela, or you have to have the capacity to cut off the oil from Venezuela, and you have to have the capacity to cut off the oil from the West Asia and the Middle East. This is why the view that the United States will become

more wars there than there were previously. Why? Because the United States would want to have the capacity, makes sense of this, is to cut off the oil to other people. And the other people would centrally include China. So therefore, so I would say militarily related solutions doesn't necessarily mean, you know, just a world war with China. It can mean using military pressure against China. And this creates a very dangerous situation because the economic competition with the United States is, it's not going to succeed. Its situation is going to get worse. There was a notorious statement.

podcast. If the United States is going to have a war, these are the better conditions. In 5 years' time, the situation will be worse. I think there's a great obstacle to that, which I think is the American people. The American people don't want such wars. And they will tolerate going and kidnap somebody like in Venezuela. But I see no appetite amongst the American people for prolonged ground wars. As long as democracy exists in the United States, they'll stop it. Now, I'm old enough to remember the Vietnam War, so I know that these dynamics, okay? Well, then the one solution to that, of course, is to get rid of democracy in the United States, which is what Trump wants to do. I mean, he says he wants to be a dictator, so, you know, we can take him at his word. And, of course, more important than his declarations is the attempts, the packing of the Supreme Court, the attempts to undermine Congress, the use of, anti-immigrant forces basically to terrorize cities, the so-called nationalization of the midterm elections, which means, you know, ballot rigging, etc. I think as long as, that's why I consider the question of maintenance of democracy in the United States is one of the most important questions in the world, because there are active attempts to undermine it. Many of the people who are in Silicon Valley are quite openly dictatorial. They are fascists, that's the way I describe it. I don't think that America is fascist. They would like to make it fascist. Okay, but that's a big problem for them, because the American people have some struggle against this. So that's the situation's danger. So that's the strategic idea. Then the other idea which we had is that, of course, censorship in the West around the question of China and these threats to the war has become more and more intense. Take myself, for example. I was published on the question of China for many years in The Guardian. They won't publish it now. Somebody who's even better known than I am in the West, like Martin Jakes, who's, you know, because of his books, When China Rules the World, that he says he doesn't even bother to submit them, you know, because of his books, When China Rules the World. That he says he doesn't even bother to submit them to The Guardian anymore because they won't publish it. So the censorship which exists in the West has got much, much worse around the question of China. What you can use is social media. So therefore, there is a network of people like yourselves, none of whom, of course, has the power of, you know, some of the big central broadcasting organizations, but put together, they reach many, many, many tens of millions of people. So the two ideas. And then what we wanted to do is we wanted to create something incredibly international. I mean, you can go to No Cold War's website, which I, of course, encourage people to do, and you'll find the list of the coordinating committee. I mean, it's very pleasant. I'm in an organization in which white people are a minority, and incredibly international. You know, we have people from Brazil, Mexico, South Korea, North Macedonia, Pakistan, India, South Africa. I can't remember everybody.

0: And then he said, of course, China can assemble things, but it can't produce brands. Okay, well, look at the fight in the United States around the question of TikTok, whether you had a big political crisis because, you know, what is it? I can't remember. I can't keep up with the number of people. I think it was 130 million people had installed it last time I heard that it may have gone up. So all these things were untrue about China are being refuted by the facts, and the first-hand experience is even more powerful, of course, than any reporting on it.
1: You know, thank you so much for your time, John Ross.
0: Okay, thank you very much, Jason.

China-Canada relationship serves the interests of both countries. The Chinese foreign minister also held talks with his Canadian counterpart Anita Anand. Wang said that under the strategic guidance of the leaders of both nations, exchanges and cooperation across various fields have fully resumed. Anand said Canada firmly adheres to the One China policy and has set a

0: Shiyo was summoned to the royal chamber. This hermit sage could hardly understand why Emperor Yao called him at such an early hour.
1: Let me ask you a question, gentlemen. If you were a candle, would you ever feel like you're just a tiny flicker compared to the grandeur of the sun and moon?
2: Maybe, Your Majesty.
1: If you were a small pond, do you think it's in vain to douse the fields with your water when the heavens bestow rain with generosity?
2: I still don't see your point, Your Majesty.
1: I find myself akin to that candle and pond. People say to me, you are a beacon of virtue, holding sway over their hearts. But I am old, if not senile. I feel ashamed sitting on the throne and pretending to be an immortal deity. I decide to relinquish the reins of power into your capable hands.
0: Shiyu standing at the precipice of destiny? Not at all. His decision came with clarity.
2: Your Majesty, the realm thrives under your grace, yet I seek no accolades in the halls of power and fame. A bird needs just one single branch in the whole forest to build its home. A mole needs only a few drops from the river to quench its thirst. Likewise, I find contentment in the simplicity of my existence.
0: Though disappointed by the hermit's refusal, Emperor Yao found solace in the nobility of Shiyo's convictions and saw this as a reminder of the importance of humility, integrity, and the pursuit of truth. In gratitude for the sage's wisdom and contributions to the realm, the emperor carried on with the same virtues he had learned from Shiyo and aspired to be more than just a burning candle, but the bright sun and nourished moon that enabled his kingdom to flourish evermore. A contrast between worldly ambition and spiritual fulfillment. It invites reflection on the values of simplicity, contentment, and authenticity, and suggests that true wisdom lies not in the pursuit of power and prestige, but in embracing the simple pleasure in life. Birds, beasts, and all things are satisfied with their nature. Emperor Yao and Shiyu are both quiet in their own positions. That is the most real game. Since everyone has his real game, what is the need of anything additional, anything beyond their nature? All simply

0: lock herself up in our comfort zone too much, because not only should one dig deeper into the existing abilities, but also we should be broadening our scopes by experiencing the richness and diversity that life has to offer. So yeah, try everything. And that brings us to the end of today's discussion. And as we conclude our conversation here, we also want to hear your opinion. Or perhaps, what lessons did you learn from this story? We encourage you to continue this discussion and stay tuned to Sage and Youth, debating Zhuangzi's Tao for more thought-provoking topics. I'm Yu Shan.
1: I'm Yang Yang.
0: We'll see you next time.
1: Bye.

0: Huizu was shocked and confused when he entered the dwelling of his friend Zhuangzi. He came to mourn the death of Zhuangzi's wife, but he heard singing amid crying, and it was Zhuangzi tapping rhythmically on a pot.
1: What the hell are you doing? Your wife journeyed alongside you through the cycles of life, nurtured your children, and aged gracefully until her final breath. And you are not shedding tears of mourning. Instead, you are singing. Is this not a departure from the norm?
2: How could I not be sad? In the initial throes of grief, sorrow enveloped me like endless fog. But upon reflection, the truth I saw slowly calmed me down.
1: What truth?
2: My beloved wife, she never died, and perhaps never had been born.
1: What do you mean by that?
2: My friend, you may perceive but the surface of the river of death, unaware of its currents underneath. In fact, we are the fabric of the cosmos. And my wife emerged from the nebulous expanse, a vessel of breath and form, only to return to the embrace of the infinite. In my eyes, the cycle of life and death echoed the rhythm of the seasons. An eternal melody played upon the cosmic stage.
0: With a serenity born of understanding, Zhuangzi relinquished the shackles of mortal sorrow, embracing the ebb and flow of existence with a heart unburdened by fear. Then he went on singing, and Huizi had a glimpse of enlightenment. He knew his friend had already weathered the storm of the loss of a loved one. Be philosophical. Life and death are just the natural order of things. Zhuangzi sees death as a part of the natural cycle akin to the changing seasons. And his response reflects his acceptance of this inevitability and his optimistic views towards life. Human beings were nothing at first, not even the actual being. Then we were a spirit, then a body conceived and born, then bigger, then more thoughts and skills. Eventually, we lose each and every one of those beings, back to nothing again. Something really gained, nothing at all, lost.
3: Concludes our tale for the day. But our journey doesn't end here. We'll delve deeper, bringing the ancient and the modern as we shift to the vibrant voices of today. Young thinkers will soon take the stage, explore, question, and even contradict each other, discovering how these age-old ideas can still illuminate our contemporary lives. Here comes the debate.
4: What's up, everybody? This is Yu Shun from Roundtable.
5: And I'm Dou Hongyu with the Beijing Hour.
4: So after this story, I was struck by the depth of Zhuangzi's philosophy and, you know, how different it is when comparing to the conventional views on life, on death, and emotional attachment.
5: Yeah, me too.
4: But to be honest, I don't think I can agree with his attitude toward this matter, death, because I would probably react more like Huizi, who believes that deeper sadness is the way to move on. And I think that is a more traditional reaction when facing death.

0: case, it is because he had his own idea, his own perception towards death, that he managed to see death with more relief, and he even celebrated for the death of his wife. I think it is just his way to get rid of the grief from the death of his beloved one.
1: Oh, yeah. But I think his way, or the way that he faced this, shows a little bit of sense of indifference, you know, in some way that I can see. This also why China has had so many ways to commemorate the deceased and conduct burials throughout history, right? Mm. As a country with a long history, China has rich cultural tradition, including various burial customs for commemorating the deceased. The most traditional and common method in ancient times was burial, of course, yes, where the deceased body was placed in a coffin and then buried underground. And then later, with urbanization and increased environmental awareness, cremation became more common in China.
0: Mm-hmm.
1: And now there are even more options such as sea burial. Have
0: yes.
1: you heard of that?
0: Yeah.
1: Yeah, where some regions offer services to scatter ashes into the sea, which is seen as a return to nature. But of course, with all of the application

0: of burial method where ashes are buried under a tree, serving both as nourishment for the plant and symbolizing the continuation of life.
1: But I think all those scenarios you've mentioned are quite sad for me. That is there a similarity?

0: there were people singing, there were orchestras playing music, and there were people dancing. There are hundreds of, and even thousands of people, including the family members, friends, neighbors, and even passersby, and even the foreign tourists there,
1: okay,
0: joining the group to celebrate. Because they don't see death as the ending, but as the beginning of a new form of being. So they think death is not something to mourn, but something to celebrate. I think this kind of religious belief or the philosophical idea from Zhuangzi can really help people to get out of the grief.
1: Oh, yes. Actually, in China, it's quite the same. Different places or different regions.

0: What you said sounds like escapism and just avoiding the emotions that you will have when you are facing these matters. And I think that rather than avoiding these emotions, it's better to accept and face the feelings that they bring and focus on expressing your emotions and don't suppress them. But I'm not saying you should endure the pain while facing it, in your case, in the ICU. Instead, when we confront and think about pain, we should have the courage to express it and finally find a way to reduce it. Because I think it reflects in the intense emotional expression in many art and literature, such as in the works of Dutch painter Vincent van Gogh or American poet Sylvia Plath. Their art pieces highlight the importance of engaging with and also expressing their deep emotions. We know that the famous painting, The Starry Night, right? It is, I think, something actually reflect Vincent van Gogh's emotion at that moment very vividly and authentically.
1: Yes.
0: Overall, the story feels both timeless and thought-provoking and made us understand and react to the fundamental aspects of existence. But of course, it all depends on your attitude and approach to the situation. And that brings us to the end of today's discussion. As we conclude our conversation, we also want your opinions. Or perhaps, what lessons did you draw from this story? We encourage you to continue this discussion and stay tuned to Sage and Youth debating Zhuangzi Tao for more thought-provoking topics. I am Yu Shun.
1: I'm Do Hongyu.
0: We will see you next time.
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0: Some say Chinese is one of the most difficult languages in the world, and learning it is almost impossible.
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3: 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I can't really hear them.
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1: the grammar.
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6: It just complicates it so much.
0: Only because you're not learning it in the right way. Why not try Takeaway Chinese, where you can take some Chinese away and experience progress day by day. Takeaway Chinese. We will promise you a difference.

0: Yeah, probably a surprising name. I think he could be massive if Arteta choose to, you know, start him. I really like the way Arteta, you know, has been using him recently in recent games. I think he's almost turning him into a defensive midfielder. He's calm on the ball and he works hard defensively. And I think he can really help Declan Rice to deal with some of the PSG's midfield runners. Another name I would say is Abrigi Eze. His Arsenal career hasn't been totally smooth right now, but he's exactly the kind of player who can suddenly decide a final. One dribble, one long-range shot, and just simply one bit of magic. I think that's kind of the talent he has. For PSG, I would still go with Kvaratskhelia. He's the biggest danger from PSG. Considering the fact that Arsenal's right side has injury problem around Timber and Ben White, if PSG keeps attacking that area, it could become a huge problem. Against a defensive team like Arsenal, I think sometimes you need one player who can create chaos out of nowhere. That's exactly what he does.
1: Yeah, he was the pickle against the Bayern Munich.
0: Yes.
1: Sadly. Tianyu, you made his specific analysis. Brandon, what's the narrative of this final in your imagination? A tactical chess match, a goal fest, or a tense, late decided affair?
2: I think it's going to be very tactical early on, and I think that whoever scores first is going to have probably the biggest impact on the game. But I do think that PSG scoring first will be more impactful on Arsenal.
0: Yeah.
2: Than Arsenal scoring first on PSG, if that makes sense. Because I think that if PSG are given time and space to sort of do their thing and Arsenal become a little bit desperate to try and score a goal, I think that their free-flowing attack and counter-attack and pressing on the ball, I think is going to be devastating for Arsenal to try and deal with. That being said, I think PSG seem to be better at breaking teams down than Arsenal are. So I think that looking at things tactically as they stand, I think that for me, PSG are more equipped to deal with a variety of scenarios than Arsenal are, if I look at it at this point in time. In terms of the narrative, I think that if there isn't an early goal scored, I think it is going to be a very tactical, pragmatic sort of match. And even when it is a pragmatic approach, I think it is slightly more of a level playing field. I think both teams kind of handle pragmatic approaches to the game equally. And then I think if it does remain level for quite some time, I think it's going to come down to a midfield battle. It's so difficult to call because I think both midfields are so incredibly strong for different reasons. And I think that's going to be the most important tactical battle. And then even though I do think that PSG are more equipped to handle different scenarios that may potentially play out throughout the final, whether it's in the first half or the second half or in the 120th minute of extra time, Arsenal have a little bit more personnel depth. I suppose Arsenal's defenders are a little bit more youthful and physical than PSG's defenders, but PSG's defense is so experienced. And, you know, people like Marquinhos and a couple of other players have just kind of been there, done that, and seen absolutely everything and have just been so successful and are so confident and really suit, you know, Luis Enrique's system. And then the attacks are also relatively different. You know, I think that PSG, I think, are a lot faster, a lot more free-flowing, I think a lot more athletic. Whereas, you know, Arsenal's attack is a little bit more physical. They sort of rely on a linchpin in the middle to create space for attacking players out wide. But then, you know, they've also got some creativity that they've brought in Eberechi Eze and a couple of other players. So there's so many different potential storylines, so many different tactical opportunities for both teams and coaches. I think there's also so many potential outcomes. I think it's possibly one of the most, I wouldn't say it's like the most, you know, epic show-stopping clash in a Champions League final of all time, but I don't think there's been a Champions League final for so long where there's just so many different mini battles going on that I think is going to be so exciting for football fans to watch. And I think that's going to be really, really fascinating.
1: True. I think the key is on the two sides. That's where PSG launches its attack. Mm. I think Arsenal should avoid one-on-one situations from Kvaratskhelia and like Achraf Hakimi if he's available. I don't see PSG have, you know, much space in front like what they had against the Bayern Munich. Arsenal doesn't, you know, press that high. They're comfortable sitting back to defend.
0: Yeah.
1: So I think chances are not so many for both sides. Maybe one or two set pieces

0: to decide the title. You know what I'm talking about. Now let's talk about Arsenal's successful domestic season.
1: Yeah.
0: After years of, you know, next season, the Gunners have finally done it. The Premier League trophy is back at Emirates after 22 years. But how we remember this success depend on how we define it.
1: Yeah.
0: Tianyu, was this a triumph of the so-called ugly football that gets the job done? Or do we call it a great project under Mikel Arteta? How would you define this title-winning campaign for Arsenal?
1: First, for Arsenal fans, I think the answer is pretty obvious. This is absolutely a success story.

0: people keep forgetting how painful the journey was. They came close so many times.
1: Yeah.
0: And they watched the trophy slip away, and they watched their rivals lift the trophy, celebrating in front of them. Now they finally made it. I honestly don't think Arsenal fans care whether people call it beautiful football.
2: They deserve it.
0: Or yeah. ugly football. Yeah. I understand why, you know, so many neutral fans don't love watching Arsenal sometimes. And a lot of people call it set piece FC. And yes, they can be extremely conservative in games. They've won 7 league games 1-0. That just tells you a lot about their mentality. You know, we're not seeing a free-flowing attacking team, but instead it's a very disciplined, patient, and, you know, very risk-averse. But personally, I think some football fans can be a little bit unfair when a team starts winning. If Arteta helps manage Real Madrid, and he actually won La Liga and the Champions League playing exactly like this, I would call him one of the best managers in the world.
1: Okay.
0: Because, you know, winning changes everything. And the reality is, not every team can play like Guardiola's Barcelona. Everybody wants beautiful football. Not everybody has Messi, Xabi, Iniesta, and Busquets. I mean, Arsenal have great players. But I think that level of creativity, what we have seen in Barcelona under Pep, is incredibly rare in football history. What Arteta did was building structure, discipline, and belief among these players. He built a team that fights for every ball, stays organized, and just never gives up. That's what impressed me the most. I think this Arsenal side feels very united, and everybody understands their role. A typical example would be what Declan Rice said after the game they lost to Man City, a crucial game in the Premier League.
1: Mm-hmm.
0: He said, "It's not down." I think that's just a very typical example of how mentally strong this Arsenal side is. And in some ways, it actually reminds me of a little bit of what Sir Alex Ferguson did at Man United. Not necessarily tactics, because they're kind of very different managers, but in terms of building a mentality and creating a culture inside this club, Ferguson made players believe that they would win no matter what. And I think Arteta is trying to create the, you know, similar mentality at Arsenal.
2: Yeah, they definitely showed some resilience and a great tough game mentality this season. But I'm never a fan of how they play and this one-nilism. Yeah, that's just how they won games. I think even Arsenal fans themselves should admit it's ugly football.
0: Yeah.
2: Recently, Arne Slot made remarks that this is the first Premier League champion that has 40% of their goals from set pieces. I mean, maybe Slot is in no position to make such claims.
3: Exactly.
2: Look at that disappointing season. But I guess part of his speech is right. If football is a game about set pieces, I don't know. But it's not Arsenal's fault, you know.
0: Yeah.
2: You should not blame Arsenal. They play under the rules.
0: Yes.
2: My suggestion here should be a little rule change. Maybe, for example, in corners, the offender

0: What does this title say about Arteta's place among modern Premier League greats?
1: He's a long way away from Premier League greats, young one. Let's pump the brakes a little bit. And I appreciate Sir Alex Ferguson's name being brought into the conversation already, but he's got like 13 titles to go, so let's calm down. But look, I think what he's been able to do at Arsenal is a combination of his success, but also, you know, I think Arsenal's leadership at the highest level also deserves a lot of credit for bringing in Arteta and sticking with him after so many seasons of coming second and just being so disappointing, you know, at latter stages of the season, and just, you know, watching the title slip away, which is always, you know, very nice to watch as a Man United fan. But as an Arsenal fan, and, you know, from an Arsenal leadership perspective, I think there were so many seasons of great disappointment that seemingly were never going to come to an end. And even this season, it really looked like they were going to throw it away. And they somehow managed to turn it around. But that being said, a lot of it also had to do with, ironically, City's late fall. And maybe that also had something to do with Pep Guardiola. A lot of it is to do with ugly football. And I think that that is a fair criticism, I guess, whether Arteta and Arsenal fans care, like Springbok fans. I don't think they care at all. I think there are certain elements of what Arsenal have done this season that need to be looked at. But in terms of rule changes and refereeing at least, sides that do that are doing something correct, you know, whether it be in rugby or in the NBA, teams that are able to manipulate refereeing and rules to benefit them are doing something correct. Whether you like it or not, it doesn't matter. They're doing something that benefits their team, their style, and gets them the win. So people can criticize it all they want, but, you know, Arteta and Arsenal were doing what was best for them and were playing within the rules, and it brought them success. And you can't blame a team for doing that. My one issue with this league title win, I'm trying to remember the exact game and situation. I think it was against West Ham, where West Ham's stoppage time equalizer was disallowed by VAR to supposedly a clear and obvious foul against David Raya. And for me, that was the one part of their league win this season where I thought, okay, this is ridiculously unfair, because it definitely wasn't clear and obvious. And Arsenal have been doing similar things to teams throughout the entire season that got them a lot of goals and a lot of wins. So for me, that's a little bit of a stain on their win, because I think if that equalizer had stood, I mean, look, City went on to lose their final game, and, you know, Arsenal still might have won the league. But that was just a sign of like, wow, that's really rich coming from Arsenal, you know, complaining about that goal when, you know, they scored so many goals the same way. But again, you know, that being said, plenty of Premier Leagues that Manchester United won, for example, we also, you know, won 1-0 and, or, you know, scored a last minute winner. Or I know that was like free flowing, attacking, fun football, but that's also manipulating the rules. I mean, I think of that, you know, Michael Owen winner against City, where we had like seemingly 35 minutes of extra time and we were supposed to only have like 4 minutes of extra time, and, you know, what's his name, Mark Hughes famously showing the referee that Fergie time is a real thing. And, you know, and also Arsenal in their invincible season, you know, they also won, you know, a lot of 1-0, 0-0. There was a lot of very hard fought victories. So look, City and Pep Guardiola came in and changed the game and absolutely blew away teams with goals, and we'll talk about that shortly. But there are a lot of highly regarded Premier League teams that achieve great success, not necessarily in a pretty way every time.
0: My biggest impression of Arsenal this season is that they don't panic anymore. Mm. Before we move on, here's a quick review of the biggest sports headlines in China and around the world for the past week.
2: Tottenham avoided relegation at the expense of London rivals West Ham on the final day of the Premier League season. West Ham beats Leeds 3-0, but it wasn't enough, as Tottenham secured a 1-0 home win over Everton. Spurs coach Roberto De Zerbi:
3: I think we deserve to stay up because we made 11 points in 7 games.
2: Spurs will now extend their top flight run to 49 straight seasons. Crystal Palace claimed its first international trophy in the club's history after a 1-0 win over Rayo Vallecano in the UEFA Conference League final. Already FA Cup and the Community Shield winner under Oliver Glasner, Palace also secured the place in the 2026-27 Europa League with the victory. London club had been moved from the Europa League into the Conference League this season due to ownership-related issues and a missed deadline. AC Milan ended the Serie A season with disappointment, losing 2-1 at home to Cagliari. Milan fell to 5th place and will only settle for Europa League football next season. Spain will travel to next month's

0: FIFA World Cup with plenty of Barcelona players, but no one from Real Madrid. Defenders Dean Huijsen and Dani Carvajal were among the real names to miss out. Luis de la Fuente played down the absence of the club's players.
1: Soy seleccionador nacional. Yo no miro la procedencia de ningún jugador.
2: I'm the national team manager. I don't look at where the player is coming from. I only consider whether the player has the potential to play for us.
0: It's the first time that Spain will go to a World Cup without a real player on the squad. Neymar missed Brazil's first pre-World Cup training session to undergo medical exams. The 34-year-old forward has not represented his club Santos since May 17th due to swelling in his right calf. He reported to Brazil's training base on Monday but didn't participate in ball work with his teammates. The New York Knicks have reached the NBA Finals for the first time since 1999 after completing a four-game sweep over the Cleveland Cavaliers. Jalen Brunson earned Larry Bird Trophy as the series MVP.
3: It's an honor to be here in this city and for this organization and this with my teammates. And yeah, obviously these guys have my back.
0: New York is on an 11-game winning streak. China's Zheng Qinwen suffered a shock first-round exit at French Open, falling 6-4, 6-love to qualifier Maya Hawalinska. Zheng committed 32 unforced errors against just the 5 from the opponents. Zheng reached the quarterfinals at Roland Garros last year. Kimi Antonelli has won his fourth straight Formula One race at the Wild Canadian Grand Prix. The 19-year-old extended his championship lead to 43 points after Mercedes teammate George Russell retired with engine failure. Lewis Hamilton took second for Ferrari, overtaking Max Verstappen.
4: Welcome back. Now, Pep Guardiola has left Man City after 10 years in charge. Pep departed after winning the League Cup and FA Cup for the club this season, making his silverware count in England to 20, including 6 Premier League titles with Man City and the club's first ever Champions League title. Yeah. What a journey for him. Tianyu, when we look back at Pep's tenure at City, what single elements will stand out as his biggest legacy? And to make it personal, pick one iconic City game that you believe captures Pep's genius more than any other.
5: Well, yeah, what a manager, man. Honestly, I've never seen a coach so obsessed with football in the best possible way.
4: I don't know if that's a compliment or not.
5: In the best possible way. I mean, he didn't just bring trophies to Man City. I think he completely changed the way English football thinks about, you know, about the game. I think before Pep arrived, the Premier League was still very physical and very direct. You know, there were a lot of long balls, a lot of intensity. But after he came in, suddenly everybody wanted to control the ball, wanted to have possession. They want to press higher and, you know, build from the back. You know, we started to see inverted fullbacks, positional football, and, you know, midfielders dropping to the back line. And all these ideas became normal because of him. He's one of the true, you know, football innovators of this generation. Together with Jurgen Klopp, I think they kind of pushed the Premier League to another level. Their rivalry basically became the standard for modern football. Critics of him will say that, you know, City only succeeded because of money. And yes, I think the financial backing obviously mattered. But I think money alone doesn't create a dynasty. Plenty of, you know, rich clubs kind of fail. What he did is that he turned Man City from a club that only knew how to buy, you know, stars into a club with a real football identity and culture. And now you've got an entire generation of young fans growing up watching City dominate and, you know, play football. I think that's probably his, you know, biggest legacy. And as for the most iconic match, as a Real Madrid fan, I have to mention the 2022-23 Champions League semifinal. That was honestly one of the most one-sided elite level games I've ever watched. Man City completely destroyed us. You know, it's just waves after waves of attacks, and we could barely touch the ball, and it felt just suffocating.
4: Right. What makes you remember about Pep the most is what, you know, hurts you the most, yes. Maybe. Pep to City is like, for me, is like Ferguson to United and Arsene Wenger to Arsenal. even decades long after their departure, you can still feel the mark of them in the teams, except Arsenal has got rid of it. But City, in the foreseeable future, will stay with Pep Guardiola's football philosophy. His footprints will never disappear at this club. I think that's the biggest asset. He gave this club its unique identity and team culture. It's something his predecessors like Mancini, Pellegrini, Mark Hughes failed to do, no matter how many titles they won for the club. Pep, to me, is like the godfather of City. Brandon, what's the biggest legacy Pep left at the City, and which game of Pep, when you replay them in your head, make you think, okay, that's why he's the one?
6: I think the biggest legacy is that he's still seven titles behind Sir Alex Ferguson. Let's start with that. You know, he's got six and Ferguson has 13. So let's just start with that little note. But in terms of what he's done for Manchester City in English football has been truly remarkable. You know, I think since Ferguson left English football and Pep Guardiola came in, he has changed English football culture forever. Even though things have sort of evolved from just a purely possession-based game in terms of the way that clubs organize and play and the impact that his team had on the league, I think that Guardiola has probably, in the modern era, has probably been the most influential coach that the world football has probably ever seen. I think, you know, before Guardiola, positional play was not fully normalized in England. And then after Guardiola came in, you know, all Premier League teams wanted to do what he was doing. And I think that was also massively to the detriment of Manchester United when they tried to sort of deal with and counter what Pep Guardiola was doing at City. So things like inverted fullbacks, build-up triangles, high-pressing structures, possessionist defensive control, and extreme tactical detail did not pressing structures, possessionist defensive control, and extreme tactical detail did not work for a club like Manchester United and still doesn't work for a club like Manchester United. That is something that Guardiola brought in and did to an extremely psychopathic degree, you know, in terms of the detail and the obsession with football. It was truly remarkable. And he deserves, beyond his impact on the style of football, you know, some of the records that he's broken, he was able to replicate Manchester United's treble. And he did something that Manchester United have never done, which is win four Premier League titles in a row in a more competitive league as well. And that was monumental. I'm not going to touch on the 4-0 win against Real Madrid again, because that's obviously, I would say, the most iconic game. To do that in the Champions League, I know it's away from home, you know, not at the Bernabeu, but to do that in the Champions League against Real Madrid anywhere, that is a truly remarkable result. And I think that's going to go down as probably his most iconic individual result, I suppose. Of course, since his, not retirement, but his leaving Manchester City, I would say that he is definitely the most impactful coach, but I still firmly believe that Sir Alex Ferguson is the most impactful manager that the Premier League has ever seen.
4: Right. Let's see how City will look next season with a new chapter and if Arsenal can build a dynasty of its own after the Premier League triumph. With that, we end this episode of Sideline Story. Thank you so much for joining us. 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For more information, you can also check our website at radio.cgtn.com. Until next time, stay on the sidelines with us.

0: leaving their mark. Want to know how they beat the odds and made a difference? Footprints brings you the true life stories of their journeys. Made a difference. Footprints brings you the true life stories of their journeys.
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0: South-South cooperation. For Egypt, however, the turning point was in 2014. That's when Chinese President Xi Jinping announced that bilateral ties had been elevated to a comprehensive strategic partnership to boost economic, political and cultural cooperation.
1: Canadian Prime Minister Mark Carney and visiting Chinese Foreign Minister Wang Yi have vowed to deepen bilateral ties and uphold multilateralism. Carney voiced Canada's willingness to work with China to deepen cooperation in fields such as energy, finance, agriculture and fisheries. He also called for consolidating the foundation of bilateral relations. Wang said facts have proven that a better China-Canada relationship serves the interests of both countries. The Chinese foreign minister also held talks with his Canadian counterpart Anita Anand. Wang said that under the strategic guidance of the leaders of both nations, exchanges and cooperation across various fields have fully resumed. Anand said Canada firmly adheres to the One China policy and has set a goal of increasing exports to China by 50% by 2030. The two sides agreed to establish a strategic dialogue between the foreign ministers. China has launched a nationwide campaign to establish records for migrant and left-behind children.

0: US yet. Ismael Bagay says the exchange of messages between the two sides is continuing. He reiterated that Tehran's current focus in the negotiations is on ending the war, and they have no talk on details of the issues pertaining to the uranium enrichment. US President Donald Trump has deferred his final determination on a draft deal with Iran after meeting with his national security team at the White House Situation Room. Mexican and U.S. officials have concluded the first formal round of negotiations in Mexico City as part of the review process for the U.S.-Mexico-Canada agreement. The talks covered key regional economic issues, including automotive rules of origin, steel and aluminium, and regional economic security. Both sides confirmed that a second round will be held in Washington next month. At least 18 people have lost their lives and 30 others sustained injuries when a truck carrying Afghan refugees overturned in eastern Afghanistan's Laghman province. Police say the deadly accident took place along the highway linking the capital Kabul to eastern provinces. The driver lost control, causing the vehicle to veer off the road and overturn. All the injured were transferred to nearby hospitals, with several reported to be in critical condition. And that's the news. I'm Wang Zihan.
1: Good job. I mean, good timing.
2: First, they want to stabilize the market pool over the A-share.
3: By international comparison, I think this is not over tough.
1: One possible reason is that by putting this penalty out at this time and asking these people to sell their stocks, it's a good time to protect them.
3: I don't think that this special development will have a big impact, especially on the U.S. market.
2: We're tightening the regulation just to protect more of those investors and also give people more choices in a more legitimate way. I think that's the balanced approach.
4: The Chat Lounge. Chat Lounge.
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6: Welcome to the Chat Lounge. I'm Tian. Join me for a chat on China's latest move to tighten its crackdown on illegal cross-border brokerage activities. Professor Hans-Peter Borghoff, the chair of the Banking and Finance Department, University of Hohenheim in Stuttgart, Germany. Professor Liu Baocheng, the director of the Center for International Business Ethics, University of International Business and Economics in Beijing. And Chen Jiahe, the Chief Investment Officer of the Beijing-based Novemark Technologies. Great to have you all back on the show, gentlemen. So China's securities regulator has launched sweeping investigations into Tiger Brokers, Futu Securities International, and Longbridge Hong Kong for illegally conducting cross-border securities business. Authorities are proposing massive fines and the confiscation

0: to have a sandbox here, there might have been a fundamental misunderstanding about how big the sandbox is people allowed to act in. And now the state says, listen, we don't like it anymore. Now we close the sandbox totally. And some people in this market might say, oh, this is a bit unfair. First, you let us play for 5 years, and now you close the sandbox and say we are criminals. So you see, we get in some gray zones. If we want to allow for innovation, we must give people freedom to innovate. And I think in China, there has been a big degree of freedom in this respect in the past. Mm-hmm. Now they're closing down. I think in this process of closing down, they don't get too legalistic nonetheless, as far as I wrote. They say it's no longer allowed. We wind down these activities. If we can talk about how many financial penalties we might have in this process, but the normal thing, if you wind down, say this was illegal, you must have some certain consequences. But in the long run, maybe it would be good if law would follow a little bit the economic reasoning that was behind this development and make it possible for Chinese investors to be internationally active, even private investors. Otherwise, you must somehow fake this aspect by derivatives and things like that, but then all the risk stays within China, which also maybe not too good. So I think, yes, you have to have a license, and the state must make clear how far this license goes. If you wait 5 years, I'm not sure if you perfectly fulfill this task.
1: Then what's the biggest driving force?
0: Well, I think what drove them into action was the outflow of capital. I'm very much aware that here, a liberal might also say, stay competitive and the capital will flow in. And stay competitive is a very, very complex task for any country because it has to do something with the economic opportunity, but it also has to do something with just being attractive for innovators, being attractive for intelligent people, having an environment where people want to make their business. All this combines to being attractive for people and capital, because capital follows people and vice versa. So this is a task of the state. And if you say we just close the borders and don't let capital flow out, this looks to me like a very, how should I say, defensive strategy. You're going on the defense if you do this. Mm. Whereas China in the past has been very aggressive in a positive sense by saying, okay, we develop, we are attractive for the world, and we are able to compete.
1: All right. But some people would say it is the, you know, domestic or the mainland's Asia market, which is supposed to go up. But in reality, it turns out to be disappointing every time. Is that so, Jiahe?
2: Well, if we look at Asia markets, it's been growing quite a lot in the long term. I mean, if you look at Shanghai Composite Index, it started from 100 points back about 35 years ago. Now the point is about 4,000. So you can see this market has been increased by 40 times over less than four decades. Mm. So if you compare this increment with countries like the United States, it's not a bad performance, actually. Why people are having so much complaints about their investment in many cases, that if you talk to quite many people, they always say, okay, we're not having quite a good performance. I think there are two reasons. The first is that because China is a developing economy and our economy is less matured compared with many other mature economies around the world, you know, like the capital market in Europe, the capital market in Japan, we are less developed. So that means, although with the same or even better performance over the long term, what we're actually having is we're having much more fluctuations. So if you choose the wrong time to enter the market, you can suffer less if you are investing in Japan, because there is not so much fluctuation. So if you pick the wrong time, you're suffering less. But if you pick the wrong time in China, because of the fluctuation, you're going to lose more money. But if you pick the right time, that also means you're going to gain more money because the fluctuation is actually larger. And the second reason is going to the nature of, you know, media, is that when people make quite many much money, they don't really like to jump onto the TV and tell people, okay, we make like 30% this year, we made about 40% last year, we're super rich, we don't work anymore. So

0: interest entities in Bermuda or in the Cayman Island and Belize, etc. And then they raised the huge amount of fund, and then they come back and make their businesses far more success. And many of those equity unicorns are created by playing in this ambiguous ways. But right now, it is the regulators who are really getting tough on this. One is that they want to stabilize the market pool over the A-share because this is really becoming a political task by those regulators. So therefore, they need to keep the pool of money full. The other is that there has been a huge campaign to boost domestic consumption. They also wanted to keep the money here within the Chinese marketplace. And then the issue lies in that those many savvy youngsters who made money even out of the Chinese stock exchanges, and particularly those fintech savvy people, they really wanted to diversify. But another worry by the Chinese regulator is that because of the digital transformation is so much accelerating, so people just click a button and also they can play with their money. So that's also something that raised the concern of the regulator. Of course, there are also a lot of misbehaviors, malpractices going on. And just because there has been a lot more green zones, particularly in the enforcement area, therefore, people have been really pushing the envelope until it breaks. So now the heavy-handed crackdown.
1: And some are arguing that it's not just about a capital outflows or financial securities. It's also maybe also about the data control. The crackdown was not carried out just by the securities regulator. The country's central bank and several other agencies also joined the campaign. Is that so, Bacheng?
0: Yes, I think technically they are violating the Chinese regulation without the legitimate license. And strategically, they disturb the financial market stability, which is the key focus. And third is that there have been data flow. And of course, they also break the firewall. And now more of those, particularly in the investment, have been flown into those high-tech areas. So that's something very sensitive. So it's a whole combination of many concerns that really brings to such a situation here.
1: This has been the Chat Lounge. Check out the impact of the move when we come back. Stay tuned.
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1: Welcome back to the Chat Lounge. Let's continue our chat on China's latest move to tighten its crackdown on illegal cross-border brokerage activities. Let's turn to the impact. The penalties are enormous, actually. Regulators plan to confiscate all illegal gains and impose fines totaling more than 2.2 billion yuan, or over 320 million U.S. dollars. And it marks one of the toughest enforcement actions in China's financial sector in years. Then, Jiahe, how damaging could this be for the companies involved?
3: Well, this is a very good question, because we haven't got too much details at the moment about how much penalties they're going to receive. Well, the message from the CSRC, China Securities Regulatory Committee, said that they are going to receive the penalty that will be very serious, but we're not yet know how much money that will be. So if we look at the stock performance in the first day, it dropped by about one-third for these companies who get the fines. And the second day, they rebounded quite a bit back, because there is also a legal concern, is that because they're not quite many of these companies, if they have a lot of their financial assets not really in the economic border of China, can China's fines from CSRC really be conducted? And if they don't comply, what will be the result? So there will be quite a lot of questions to be asked about how much penalty there will be. Exactly, because that really it's really a big issue concerning quite a huge amount of customers, and it's the first law case that we have ever had in China like this one, and that will be quite a

0: lot of businesses to do with conducting all these penalties. So yeah, we're just waiting to see what will the final outcome become.
1: All right.
2: Well, I think one major consideration is that how they can really, with this heavy-handed crackdown, with all the big fines, they need to take into one major consideration how those, the individual investors are being affected, because that involves a large amount of audience, which is also a concern for social stability, just as we have done in the crackdown of many of the P2P type of credit or security companies, etc. So those people are really either ignorant or out of their greed, but largely they have been innocent. But if these companies are being cracked down or put into default, and how those individual investors can be taken into consideration so that we can really prevent a domino effect. So this is need to be brought into the sight of those regulators.
1: Right. Maybe that's why regulators gave these firms a 2-year rectification period instead of an immediate shutdown of
2: That's a
1: those.
2: good, that's quite a good approach.
1: Right. And Hans Peter, you were saying?
3: Yeah, I was just saying two things about that. First one is, if you're an investor and invest with a company without license, and you know this company has no license, I don't know how innocent you really are. That's the first question. I might have, but I don't know the details in this respect. And secondly, by international comparison, I think this is not over tough. If you look at what the United States sometimes does, they have very, very high fines, which often threaten even the existence of large global banks. They go much further, and that is kind of, I should say, secondary income they have there, where they try to get high fines from companies, from banks, from other companies. So it is not over tough in this respect, at least.
2: But after the my understanding, the U.S. practice is that after they have either confiscated assets or offer a big fine, they will also make sure that they compensate those innocent players that are being victimized by some malpractices, which is not really much of the case in China.
1: What's going to happen in China?
2: Well, it's now go to the government coffer as a contribution to the fiscal budget.
3: Yeah, but especially if in maldoings in the area of finance, much of these fines in the United States, billions and billions in the aftermath.

0: yuan. I'm talking about dollars that they earned on that. So it was a big source of income as well, especially as they took a lot of money also from foreign banks.
1: But for those three institutions, they will be able to either compensate their customers or Barton, do you think they have the capability to do so after the punishment or the fines?
2: Well, you never know how deep is their pocket.
1: Oh,
2: So
1: that's
2: therefore,
1: true.
2: and also how many liabilities they have been facing. So that's something that we cannot really make a wild guess.
1: Right. We'll wait and see. But to what extent could this hit liquidity in Hong Kong stocks or US listed Chinese companies and overseas assets popular with mainland investors? Jiahe?
3: Well, we have actually seen that Hong Kong market has been falling quite significantly since this news actually came out. So people say this has been priced in. Well, the question is that the selling in recent trading days, how much is that really caused by the selling of these few companies, and how much are causing by other factors such as worrying? Maybe, well, quite many people quoting that the tech stocks in the United States is too expensive at the moment, and the correction might trigger some bad performance in Hong Kong market. And how much is causing by these kind of impacts?

for you to figure out how much is actually caused by this, because, you know, there are many possibilities. For example, when people are really loving the stocks of, for example, if they hold a certain stock in one of these brokers and you really love these stocks and you think, well, I'm going to hold it for 10 years. Like when I'm buying companies, I usually say I love this company and I would hold it for 5 or 10 years until I find another more attractive target. Mm-hmm. If you do that, then when you sell the stock, what it would do is that it will buy it back from another broker, or you can buy it back from the Shanghai and Shenzhen to Hong Kong connection program. You won't just let it go. Like I'm actually moving one of my personal security account in Mainland these days. And when I can't do purchases in this account for just a few days when you're moving, it's a regulation, I would do the purchasing in other accounts. So basically how much this will really trigger the sale, because if people really love the stock, they sell in this broker, they can buy it back from other channels. There are so many channels around. They can use the RMB to buy the Hong Kong stock through the Shanghai and Hong Kong connection program or Shenzhen Hong Kong connection program. So it's really hard a question to answer, but people always consider this kind of thing to be negative. Of course, you don't find too much positive

0: 30% of the shares that are traded second time. They come from short transactions. And so the liquidity of the markets in this respect, if they're well developed, is very, very strong. And I don't think that this special development will have a big impact, especially on the US market.
1: Right. Arjun, do you see it the same way?
2: Yeah, I do agree, because the stock market in Hong Kong has been very sophisticated. They are able to absorb some of the shocks. But they are also very much watchful about the larger impact. Is that, you know, if the Chinese mainland regulators continue with such sort of the restrictive practices, what would that really indicate for the future of financial flow? And of course, you know, many of those distributional network are also getting concerned about how they can raise more money. So therefore, they would really now reading the clear signal, and also I think the tap into more of the future actions the Chinese mainland regulator

0: and they will not really give more confidence to those who have their money in their pocket. So they may really find many other ways to diversify into other type of investment, like buying fixed assets or investing into some of the startup companies, or simply keep it at a very low interest with a bank, or lend it to a trusted friend, etc. Therefore, ultimately, it is really the confidence that can be delivered by the right economic performance and also by those companies who can offer productivity and profitability that can really attract them here. And the other issue is that given the large interest rate gap between mainland China versus many other regions, and also given the expectation that China is going to further lower its interest, so those money spillover will be handled in a more rational way, at least for those individual investors. So that would be a crowd-out effect in that sense.
1: All right. There's always two sides to a coin, right? Some analysts are saying those online brokerages became so successful because they offered lower fees, smoother user experiences, and broader access to global assets than traditional firms. So this crackdown, yes, it might prevent some capital outflow, but on the other hand, could this crackdown slow innovation in China's brokerage industry or reduce the pressure on traditional brokerages to modernize themselves? Hans-Peter?
2: Well, I think that it will already do this. It makes it more dangerous for people who are innovative in this market, so they will be more careful, and that means there will be less innovative. But that's always a trade-off. On the other end, you have laws, and laws must be adhered to, otherwise it doesn't make any sense to have any laws. This has already happened, I'm sure. Yeah. So this effect of less innovation, more cautious policies, this impact will be there. I'm not sure if the regulators are aware of that. Putting away pressure from the local companies doing business just inside China certainly is not a driver to innovation, because then they can be more lazy, they can be lazier, they can be less innovative, they can deliver worse products and still make money. And for sure, competition is a driver of innovation, of efficiency. And this effect is lessened by such a measure, for sure.
1: Okay, Jiahe, your take here?
3: Well, I would say this is not a big concern. The first thing is that these internet companies are not doing something that other securities companies cannot do. Because I've been working in China's securities company for, I think it's about 11 years. I've worked in some other asset management companies. But my career in the securities companies has been about 11 years. I would say all the businesses that these companies are actually offering can also be offered by traditional securities companies. They are not giving you something special that people have never seen before. If you come over to China, you trade the stock right now with all the traditional securities companies, is that you get the brokerage fee as low as 1 basis point, which is 0.01%, which is a very low rate offered by China's traditional securities companies. And everything is actually online. You don't really have to go to the offline stores at all. So these companies are basically not doing something that others are not, they're not doing something that no one can do. They're just offering same kind of business. The second is that the financial industry is really a place where regulation is more important than efficiency. I mean, look at what has been done back in 2008 when we had the global financial crisis. All the five large securities companies in the United States were meltdown over just a few months' time. That's the time that when you put efficiency ahead of regulation. So finance is something different, because if we look at many industries, efficiency is the most important thing. The regulation is not that important. You have to build the better products. But finance is a place where efficiency is less important compared with security, regulation, and stability. So this is a very different industry.
1: All right.
0: On that front, I choose to disagree with Jiahe. One is that you can say that there are food offered by those five-star hotels, and you do not need to run a restaurant nearby. So therefore, competition by those young companies can really offer people's choice, more of the variety. And the other is that, yes, the efficiency versus security is really a balance, but the situation that broke out in 2000.

0: 2008 in the United States is totally different than what is going on within China for such a regulation, because the legislative objective will be different, where the lack of regulation, oversight for doing the fair and free business was much a problem for the global financial crisis. But within China, it is really more of the containment. That's the major consideration with regard to financial outflow. So that's the difference.
1: All right. Maybe we haven't reached the balance point yet, right?
0: Yeah, because they are not really targeting those who are really creating Ponzi scheme or other type of behaviors. That's the issue of the lack of license is really a technical error.
1: Which means
2: the point of certain problem we have in here. The more we crack down on activities which are not legal at the actual state of law, but could be legal and could work properly without endangering stability of the financial system, we might push capital into a more even illegal path. And there we might have sharks running around and Ponzi schemes and fake investment funds and all these things. Mm. And that's one of the problems. If we throw out reliable market participants, which do this business in a way that leads to a fair situation for the clients, we leave some clients to the sharks in the internet. And that's a dangerous thing to do.
1: Right. But no matter whether we are creative enough, there is this impression brought about by this crackdown is that some investors are now asking whether China's financial liberation is moving into reverse. So how serious is that concern then, Hans-Peter?
2: From the outside, I have this concern when I read this news, but I think we need an inside view on that, because from Europe, you cannot really see what happens in Chinese politics and where it goes to.
0: I think now, yes, we can really tighten those, violations either strategically or technically. But in the meantime, we also need to send a more positive message. It is China is gradually liberalizing this and encourage innovation, but put them into the realm of the legality and the legitimacy. Therefore, it is not only sending a signal to chill the spine, but rather also tell a very positive message that, okay, we are tightening the regulation just to protect more of those investors and also give people more choices in a more legitimate way. I think that's the balanced approach.
1: But when commenting on the move, Chinese regulators have said supervision must become sharp-toothed and thorny. Well, does this signal China's capital markets are entering a new era of normalized strong regulation, which could be some other concern for some people, right, Bao Cheng?
0: Yeah, well, we do not know how to define the length of what you mentioned as the tightening era, but at least it is really something moving into a more of a heavy-handed regulation. Many of them, I should say, has high legitimacy, and also it is also crucial time for doing that. But now within the Chinese marketplace, where the focus needs really to be also on liberalizing more of the new areas for private companies to really to participate, particularly in those competitive sectors, and also by having the good economic performance, and people will vote with their feet. As having the good economic performance, and people will vote with their feet, as in where they can really invest. So the trajectory of such sort of tightening is a more precautionary type of approach that's to be there responding to the Chinese dual circulation strategy, where the domestic circulation becomes the mainstay. Now we still need a more of a calibrated, rule-based liberalization process, which can really further lead China for real high-quality growth with more of the robustness and vitality.
1: How concerning is that? Does that sound to you, Hans-Peter?
2: I think that's a good strategy. I think one could combine this with positive signals with regard to rule-based development. And a strong regulator is such a good thing to have in the financial markets. Mm. I'm not sure if these companies are the right target in this respect, because I never read anywhere that the investors were a danger in these companies. So it's nothing to do with Ponzi schemes or something like that, as far as I understood. But for sure, such signals would be helpful, because otherwise you get into an imbalance.

0: efficient way to foster investment and foster development of the country.
1: Then what could regulators target next? That's coming up right after the break. Stay with us.

0: From north to south, east to west, people in China are chasing their dreams and leaving their mark. Want to know how they beat the odds and made a difference? Footprints brings you the true life stories of their journeys.
1: Welcome back to the Chat Lounge. We continue our chat on China's latest move to tighten its crackdown on illegal cross-border brokerage activities. What could regulators target next? Maybe this question goes to Jia He or Bao Cheng.
2: Okay. I just want to make one small concern comment. Before answering the question, saying that what more regulations would be done is that this latest action is not actually forcing people to leave their money in China. It's basically a conducting of what has been stated in the securities law very clearly, that if you do something, you have to apply for a license, and they didn't do that. Actually, quite a few friends of mine who has been opening their accounts in these securities companies, they are not talking about when they sell the stocks, where should their money go? They are not forced to get their money back to China at all. It's their money, it's their choice. The country is really not saying that, okay, when you sold your stocks in these brokers, you have to get it back to China. I never heard

0: about the securities markets only since the early of 1990s. So we got this market for about 36 years. And if you look at the United States, Wall Street, they have been there for 200 years, something like that. I'm not very exact about this, but they got hundreds of years. And they got hundreds of years of securities market in London, in Paris, everywhere around the world. But China is very new. So we are basically writing more and more securities laws. Many of the rules are actually copying the experience from mature markets, and we kept on enforcing these laws alongside the road. So we have seen more and more regulations being conducted in recent years. We have seen much more penalties being given out to many illegal activities, which were either out of the penalty from the government, or they get very small amount of penalties. But in recent years, we see a huge amount of penalty coming out. People can get fined by tens of millions or hundreds of millions of yuan if they broke the law. So this is something that China has kept on doing. This is a developing economy, and you see this kind of things coming out from year to year.
1: Well, to me, I'm not really opposing such a specific measure to have a tougher regulation over this type of practice. But overall, I would see that regulators needs of their own regulation. One is that the different ministries, different government agencies, financial sector, commerce sector, the industry sector, information sector, they need far better coordination in addressing the root cause of many of those issues. The key is really to continue to deepen the Chinese reform so that companies can really be placed on an equal footing in their competition and have equal access to the sectors that are being restricted. And then they also need higher level of transparency and accountability in making the law. And that also requires them to have a significant foresight through the learning process, as Jiahe has mentioned, as impact can be created by certain type of regulation. So instead of doing a campaign type of approach, they need a more streamlined, coherent, and the future-oriented strategy so that they can really produce rules and laws that can be more predictable by all business players.
2: Right. Someone has also argued this crackdown exposes the limitations of existing channels like a Stock Connect and the cross-border Wealth Management Connect scheme. Anything can be done there or needs to be done there, Jiahe?
0: Well, actually, a huge amount of businesses have been conducted to connect China's mainland stock market with the global market. If you look at the development of these markets, you know what I mean. For example, the connection program between mainland and Hong Kong has been, strongly stimulated over the past

for the channel of Hong Kong market, you can just come into mainland market as much as you like. And if you are, you know, having your money in mainland, you can just go to Hong Kong market and anytime you like. Actually, I have about 40% of my personal money investing in Hong Kong stocks. Well, I have

matter of time about when the final law judgment will be upon them. And it was a very interesting thing. But nowadays, if you are an investor in mainland, you want to invest in companies in Hong Kong, it's very easy for you. And if you want to invest in companies in United States or Europe, you can also do that as long as you are, well, the small retail investors with only tens of thousands of yuan, basically they can't do that. And I think it's a good thing for them not to do that because they are not well informed enough to compete against investors in Wall Street. They just basically can't do that. But if you got enough money, say you're having someone with tens of millions or hundreds of millions, you can invest in United stocks by going to the securities companies, asking them to do a kind of service that's called, well, I think it's called something, profit exchange or something. So if you sign an agreement with the security service in China, you can invest in US stocks. So all these channels have

0: you say?
1: I think that it has not been really seen as such a big signal outside China.
0: All right.
1: So I think it's not threatening to lead to a total different view of China in the sense that China will now be very, very regulating, very much regulating these markets and stopping all development here. When I read a little bit closer about it, some who are close to the Chinese market, however, saw such a signal. That's why I said we need somehow interpretation of such a signal, telling us what does it mean. Because as I said, there's two positions. You must adhere to the law if you play on capital markets. I mean, that's why we have a law. And in no country around the globe, you're allowed to do such financial business without having, well, no, I wouldn't say, but in almost any country around the globe, you're not allowed to do such a business without a license. So that's naturally the case that this license requisite is enforced. On the other hand, sometimes the law follows the actual economic case and in a dynamic situation, that's maybe not a bad thing to see what works. As I told you, sandbox, let's try what could be possible. And then we try to adjust the law to the respective development, and that's a good thing. And some of the laws adjust the law to the respective development, and that's a good thing. And some of the laws China is enforcing now, creating now, come from international agreements. Many of them come from international agreements. And maybe China could play also a positive role in that by maybe stopping this trend of over-regulation. Because if you have too many rules, then first, a very strong reduction of economic freedom and economic efficiency on the one hand. On the other hand, what my personal experience coming from a highly regulated system is that a state that has too much rules is no longer able to enforce these rules in a meaningful sense. Because somehow you're just a labyrinth of rules and you try to enforce all of them. Some of them even are contradicting themselves. And if, as my colleague just said, you've got many different state agencies working on this field, it might be even get more chaotic, even. And in the end, you don't get neither efficiency nor stability. And that's a dangerous point. And I think in the international development of regulation, we work into this direction and maybe should cut down on the regulation that follows clear economic objectives with regard to stability. And if China could play a

0: doing business in line with the rules or the law. Then, you know, as a market player, anything you want to say to the, or suggestions you want to make to the authorities in this regard, then regarding their future direction?
1: Well, I have actually been thinking for quite a long while since I entered this program, and we kept on asking this question, why now? Okay, why now we're sending, are we sending a signal? Are we doing this or that? Because from a person who have been working in the securities company for over 10 years, and I spent about half year managing the legal issues of my research departments, I know exactly that they have been breaking the law. So it's always a question about when they will get the penalty rather than whether they should get the penalty, whether this should be stopped, because it's something illegal. And in finance, if you are doing something illegal, you should get some penalty. Okay, that's a very basic rule. So the question of why now is it has been asked closer to me in this program, because I never saw it before. I thought it just have to be done. So why now? Well, I think that there is one possible reason is that because if you are someone working in the government authorities, in the regulatory authorities, you know that by stopping this activity will force people to sell their stocks because they can't hold stocks in these companies anymore, according to the statement. So could you do that in the time? And if you look into the statement, so could you do that in the time? And if you look at these investors, they're actually investing, some of them investing in Hong Kong market, but many of them are investing in the United States. So in order to reduce the damage to the smallest extent, could you do this in the time of a bear market or bull market? You do that in a bull market because when people sell off in a bull market, they get their money, they get their profit, they take it away, and that's it. But if you do that in a bear market where you have very low PE ratio, where the time that people like Warren Buffett are buying, and you force these people to sell because this penalty, which should be done anyway, it's not a good choice. So if you put this into consideration, the U.S. market is in a super bull market right now. Look at what Warren Buffett has been doing. He has been stealing about $400 billion of cash. He's not holding these stocks. So if you look at this and you think about why now, what signal? It's probably not a signal, but it's probably, well, I don't have any concrete evidence to support my saying, but I think it's. But one possible reason is that by putting this penalty out at this time and asking these people to sell their stocks, it's a good time to protect them because it's a super bull market in the United States, where Warren Buffett is storing this huge amount of cash. So I think that's a potential reason. I don't know. It's really a wild guess. I don't have any evidence to support this, but it's my guessing. So if this is so, you ask me to say something to the authorities, I would say good job. I mean, good timing.
0: Right. They got your endorsement. Any hope for them or the next, you know, maybe next step they should take or just to further stabilize or support the market?
1: Well, I have been working in this market ever since 2006. I've been here for 20 years. What I see is that, well, if you ask me, is this market perfect? Is everything conducted perfectly? It's not. I mean, you have problems everywhere. I mean, even if you go to London, you

0: Until then, take care and talk soon.
1: 就他的眼睛里不能没有黄河。
2: He can't live without the Yellow River in his eyes.
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1: Now the news. I'm Wang Zihan. Chinese President Xi Jinping says his country is willing to work with Egypt to expand cooperation and elevate bilateral ties to better benefit both peoples and contribute more to the global and regional peace and development. He made the remarks while exchanging congratulations with his Egyptian counterpart Abdel Fattah al-Sisi on the 70th anniversary of diplomatic ties. The Egyptian president said his country is willing to work with China to jointly build a more stable multipolar world, more capable of responding to global challenges and seek peace and security. Yasser Hakim has more on the development of China-Egypt ties.
2: In May 1956, Egypt became the first Arab and African country to recognize the People's Republic of China, and this has opened the door for the rest of the African continent to follow in its footsteps.
3: Since then, China has been steadily growing its presence in Africa. It's become a top trader and investor in the continent, advocating for South-South cooperation. For Egypt, however, the turning point was in 2014. That's when Chinese President Xi Jinping announced that bilateral ties had been elevated to a comprehensive strategic partnership to boost economic, political, and cultural cooperation.
1: Canadian Prime Minister Mark Carney and visiting Chinese Foreign Minister Wang Yi have vowed to deepen bilateral ties and uphold multilateralism. Carney voiced Canada's willingness to work with China to deepen cooperation in fields such as energy, finance, agriculture and fisheries. He also called for consolidating the foundation of bilateral relations. Wang said facts have proven that a better China-Canada relationship serves the interests of both countries. The Chinese foreign minister also held talks with his Canadian counterpart Anita Anand. Wang said that under the strategic guidance of the leaders of both nations, exchanges and cooperation across various fields have fully resumed. Anand said Canada firmly adheres to the One China policy and has set a goal of increasing exports to China by 50% by 2030. The two sides agreed to establish a strategic dialogue between the foreign ministers.

0: Lynn and Feifei. First up, at some point, many young people realize they've taken on a new role in the family. That new role is tech support. From teaching parents how to use mobile payments and navigation apps to explaining AI tools and spotting online scams, digital payback, that's what they call it, is becoming a modern version of caring for family. But these lessons are rarely just about the tech itself. They often reveal something deeper. Frustration, role reversals, aging, patience, and even new ways of understanding each other across generations. So why is teaching our parents how to use tech so emotionally complicated? And in the age of AI, can digital learning actually bring families closer together? Nyohong Lin and Feifei, good afternoon to you both. When we teach our parents how to use new technology, I think that part of it is acknowledged, but there's a whole lot of other stuff happening that maybe isn't acknowledged, and we're going to try to talk about all of that today.
1: Precisely, and that is why people in the academia world started to discuss and study this new phenomenon.

cities in that province, and they formed the survey report on the use of smart devices among older adults in the province, and they found that nearly 90% of respondents said they

0: even when they take, when they see a button written deliver or send it out, they do not want to click it because they do not know send it out. What does it really mean? If I click it, well, I get a reaffirmation of whether or not is there another step? Is there a yes or no? Or is it just sent? And they don't know what will happen.
1: Yeah.
0: So the feeling would be a bit strange. And you are trying to give them the information and confirm with them again and again. And the younger generation in the family becomes the one with the knowledge and with a little bit of the kind of, like, the parents' role in this situation.
2: Reverse parenting in a way.
1: Digital guides in the family. Yeah, there's actually a wonderful program that's being taught, and the teachers came up with a really smart way to convey the technical messages to their elderly students. I'll save that for a little bit later. But yes, what I said was this should be a wonderful opportunity to connect or reconnect with parents on a different type of conversation, but not everyone sees it that way. It is the kid becoming the parent in a sense where they may become frustrated.
2: Oftentimes.
1: Right.
2: Yeah, because, you know, teaching can be draining some of your patience, especially when you are talking to, you know, seniors. They have their different personalities. I would say some seniors would like to embrace new technologies, like downloading a new app, learning how to make videos and post them on Douyin. Some others would be the more on the refusal side of things. Mm. Like, they just plainly refuse. I'm old. I don't want to learn.
1: Yeah.
2: This is a new thing.
1: That's true. Yeah, we're talking under the assumption that elderly people are lined up around the block to learn how to use the latest apps, but that's just not true for everyone.
2: Yeah.
0: I don't know. I don't think it's refusal. I think it's the lack of ability to. I think it's the lack of ability to accept the knowledge or to master the skill as smarter, as faster as when they were young. That's getting them frustrated.
2: And that can be the attitude coming from. I do have friends, her parent would be like, she wanted to teach her mom about upgrading some of her apps on her tablets. And she says it's quite simple. It's just you need to be mindful about, for example, you need to tap on that upgrade button on the screen so that you can continue using this app. If you don't update it, you know, in a timely manner, sometimes you just can't use that app at all. And her mom's like, why can't you do that for me? I don't want to learn.
0: That's one scenario. And in another scenario, which happened, I have to say, shamefully, in my family occasionally, was that I would take care of their digital devices. I would upgrade the apps. I would have the setting for them so that it's easier for them to use occasionally, so that basically I maintain the digital devices in the family so my parents can use it. But that actually deprived their chance to learn how to do that themselves.
1: And that's why there are so many opportunities now, classes for older people.

0: where you're going. So when you're putting in the phone number, you know you're dialing to a friend, for example. But when you're doing it on the internet, you're going to the address you need. And also, after dialing the phone number, when you click enter, now you're actually making the phone call. So they're describing the technology in everyday terms.
1: Yeah, which, and then it makes sense, right? And that group, I think I read a quote from one of the maybe founding members who said, you know, in the beginning, we were teaching it in a very technical way.
0: And they didn't understand.
1: They didn't care, and they didn't have interest at all. So they came up with this other way of explaining things. There are other issues at play as well, too, and that's why I said in the beginning, this is such an onion to me, because the reluctance for the elderly to want to learn. You know, when was it your friend's mom who said, why can't you just do this for me? I don't want to learn. Well, where does that answer come from? I don't want to learn. And I think for a lot of people, that might be from a sense of shame. Now, what I mean when I say that is, oh, well, my eyes don't work as well as they used to. Mm-hmm. I can't really see the screen, but I don't want to admit that. To you.
0: And you've taught me this three times. I know you've done it, but I still don't remember. I still cannot figure it out. But I do not want to say it to you.
1: So I'm just going to say, you do it. I don't have any interest
0: in this. I don't care, but it's just, I'm frustrated with myself.
1: Now, that is the psychological side of things that's not acknowledged, perhaps.
2: On a broader scale, I would say when it comes to the design of these apps, for example, the font size. We talked about this multiple times on the show is that some of the font size is just too small for any of the elderly to be able to read them. And I think another thing is that when it comes to the design of these apps, they have their own aesthetic standards. For example, when it comes to where do you find your setting in these apps can be very different. And when it comes to these elderly, for example, they spend several days learning about where do I change my settings in this app. When they open another app, everything changed.
1: Yeah.
2: And you have to start from scratch.
1: Yep.
2: And that can be very, very frustrating. So that's another question when it comes to tech companies. Do they need like some sort of an elderly friendly design?
1: They do.
2: Yeah. So that is easier for them.
0: And it's more than just bigger fonts.
2: Yeah. Precisely.
1: Ease of use.
2: Yes.
1: So it's not so complicated. All right. So that's from the elderly side of things. Now I want to talk about the kids who are helping their parents. The figures from, we'll go back to Shandong province as this example. When it comes to learning digital skills, 70% of seniors rely on their children for guidance. This is from Elderly Life News from late last year, by the way. 45% try to learn on their own, but only 27% or so have participated in formal training programs. They want to learn things like basic operations and mobile payments and financial management and online healthcare services. That was part of the survey result as well. That's the same survey that we were talking about before. But that statistic to me right there stands out as the big one. 70% of seniors rely on their children for guidance.
2: And that means, I think that can be challenging for them. The same data from the Shandong province is that close to 66% of them struggle to learn without guidance. So that's why they need it. And about half of them worry about making mistakes that can lead to losses. So when they're trying to communicate with their children under their guidance to learn to navigate it through these apps, these also a fear deep down in their hearts about what if I made a mistake?
0: And
2: what if I wasn't good enough? It's the same as when we were students.
0: Exactly. That's what I was thinking, because as a parent, I started to realize that you need to teach your kids everything from standing up to walking to jumping to hopping. They do not know anything. And when you're doing it with your parents, when you're doing the digital payback, you forgot about it. Mm. You assume that I need to teach them how to use this app, but you forgot sometimes you need to teach them how to reboot this, how to restart the phone. You need to teach them after a while, you need to, you know, turn it off and turn it back on again. And sometimes you even need to tell them where to plug in the headset. These

0: basics are also very important.
1: There was a story. I mean, there are many stories online on this particular topic, but there was one that stood out to me. Miss Wang, who is a young woman who works in Beijing, she admitted that she once completely lost her patience while teaching her parents how to use their smartphones. And what she was doing was she was explaining to her a very simple copy and paste function. Mm-hmm. And she explained it again. Then she explained it again. And her parents still couldn't remember it. And then she ended up raising her voice in frustration. Now, later on, she realized the error of her ways. She felt quite guilty about that. But she realized as well that this is part of her irritation that came from something deeper. And this is the next layer of the onion. She didn't want to accept that her parents were getting old.
2: Oh, that's true. Mm. It's a very difficult realization for many of us, at least, also to acknowledge that our parents are entering that phase of life that they are sort of becoming the baby in the family.
1: Well, they're, simply speaking, they're weaker than you.
2: Yeah.
0: And that also comes in another situation, which is becoming more and more common. That is, with the use of AI being happening everywhere, fake information, AI digital avatars telling your parents wrong information about policies, about medical advices, about you should really buy this magical pillow from me because it cures everything. Mm. And all these children are also trying to prevent their parents from being conned by these fake information.
1: There's a lot of scams out there.
0: A lot of scams.
1: And they are so advanced now, too. I was searching about that this morning for knowledge's sake, not my new side hustle. Now they can use AI. The scammers can use AI to imitate family members' voices. What they'll do is they'll go on social media and they'll get voice clips, and then they'll use the AI to replicate that voice almost perfectly and then call the parents and the scam.
0: Everything. Yeah. And they can also create an avatar wearing police officer's costume to share information, quote unquote, share information about certain things and getting the elder generation trusted and then start selling them stuff. And the reason that I'm mentioning this is that these are the kind of triggers that a lot of younger generations started to realize that I should start talking to my parents about these things, about technology. Maybe some of them are not as, how do I put it? It's like they can use their cell phone, they can use many apps, but they're not digitally literate enough to tell these wrong information from the right ones. Mm. And it's not only about getting closer to your parents anymore. It's about helping them from being hurt by these.
1: Yeah. All fair points. For me, my mom is pretty decent with technology. My dad, well, I'll just put it like this. I've had multiple conversations with my father's forehead because
2: no, I get it.
1: Video chatting, he just puts the phone up and I'm like, Dad, just lower the phone. He's like, what? Like, just put it down a little bit. He's like, what? He's like, never mind. I've had full-on conversations with his forehead before. That never bothered me. Mm-hmm. That wasn't the moment for me that made me feel, oh, my parents are old now. I didn't care. Mm. And I think I didn't care because my parents don't care. My dad doesn't care that he doesn't know about the latest

0: it. It's not a part of his daily life. Mm-hmm. So therefore, because they don't care, I don't really care. Mm-hmm. All we need to do is have video chats with each other. And that satisfies everyone. So that wasn't it for me. For me, when that moment struck, I was living in Korea at the time, and I lived at the top of a pretty steep hill. That's where the apartment building was. And I was walking with my parents, and halfway up the hill, I turned back and I look, and they weren't there, and they were a little bit further away. And I said, "What are you doing?" And they said, "Oh, we just need to take a break for a sec." And it was that exact moment that I realized, oh, I'm stronger than they are now. And that was a difficult moment, I'll be honest with you. And it passed pretty quickly. You get used to that concept, but it's a moment that's going to come in every child's life when you surpass the teacher in that sense.
1: And maybe for a lot of people nowadays, that moment would come when you are teaching your parents about

0: Well, knowing the importance of teaching their parents how to use this, how to get access to the digital world. And you have volunteers doing it, you have government organizations doing it and everything. But do you think in our generation, when we get old, do our kids need to do this?
1: Of course.
2: You know, AI is
1: becoming...
0: Aren't we growing with the technology so we are not left behind?
1: Well, yeah, but we are growing with the tech that is available to us now.
0: Yeah, yeah. But the tech is dumbing it up so we do not have to learn. That was kind of my hope.
2: Mm. But who knows? You know, the technology...
0: Who knows?
2: You know, our parents, when they were our age, their technology was very pretty decent. You know, the beeps, the big mobile phones also seems quite...
1: What was the beeps?
2: The beeper?
1: Oh, beepers.
2: Yeah, beepers.
1: Yeah.
2: So it's at that time, those seemed very, very advanced.
1: Sure, because they were.
2: Yeah. But now it seems like vintage. I think a lot of young people are talking about vintage electronics, and those are on their list.
1: The original cell phone was the size of a brick.
2: Yeah.
1: It was the size of a shoe.
2: Yeah.
1: But at the time... That was mind-blowing technology.
0: I was kind of hoping with AI, it does not need me to learn how to use it. I can just talk to it and it can do anything.
2: Like a robot at our home.
0: Yeah,
2: and
0: that was my dream.
2: Things.
0: So my children do not need to tell me how to engage with the new technology because I just engage with it like I engage with any other people.
1: I saw a headline yesterday. I won't say companies or anything, but I read a headline yesterday. Robot butlers are going to be coming to our homes early next year. The company is going to start with their employees first. To see how that goes, but obviously it's not far behind where those are going to be living alongside us in our homes. But to your point, Niu Honglin, I think that when we continue to, you know, decades later, then there's going to be brand new mind-blowing tech. And when we get to that age where our parents are now, we will have difficulty understanding that mind-blowing new tech, and it will have to be explained to us then. It's just a cycle and it keeps going and going.
2: Yeah, exactly. But the good side of it is that when you actually learned to grasp some of the skills navigating these apps, it's just very encouraging. My mom, when she traveled with her friends to another country, she was the only one to know how to use Uber. She was the only one to know how to order a cappuccino from a local cafe. She was so proud.
0: Great moment.
2: I was like that all the time. All the patience that I have to sit down with you and teach, it's worth it.
1: What was it hard for you? Oh, so you've gone through this. So
2: I've gone through that.
1: Was it hard?
2: It was hard. There was time of me thinking, I've told you like 5 times in the past week.
1: Mm.
2: And then I start to remember my dad used to say the same thing to me when I was learning physics.
0: I had that too. And the surprising element and happy surprise was that after teaching my mom how to use certain things, the next time I tried to teach her, I realized that she has learned something that I didn't teach her. Mm. She learned it by herself. And I was so happy about that.
1: Like a proud mama.
0: In a weird way.
1: By the way, my dad, he knows how to use the camera now. If I'm honest, I kind of miss those conversations with his forehead.
0: Aww.
1: If that makes sense somehow, some way. You're listening to Roundtable. I'm Steve Hatherley, today with Fei-Fei and Niu Honglin. Stay with us. Much more on the way.
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5: 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I'm Steve Hatherley, today with Niu Honglin and Feifei. 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And now, one university here in China recently reopened its campus to the public, and almost immediately the internet exploded with debate. Some people treated the campus like a scenic attraction, while others argued, wait, aren't universities supposed to be open in the first place? What should happen when a place designed for learning suddenly becomes a public hotspot? Can universities really balance openness, safety, privacy, and public access all at the same time? And why has something as ordinary as entering a campus suddenly become such an emotional topic in China today? It's a hot

0: university campuses opening up to the public, and why one school's decision has sparked this huge, heated conversation. And it really is a huge, heated conversation.
1: Yes, and these catalysts coming from Wuhan University in the city of Wuhan in central China. And that university announced on May the 13th this year it would officially cancel its public reservation system. So visitors allow the public to enter the campus by simply swiping an ID card at the gate without any prior reservation on both work days and holidays. Because before this, if you want to go inside, you know, Wuhan University is famous for a lot of things. First of all, it's one of the best universities in China. And then in springs, it also has very beautiful cherry blossoms on campus, which can lead to many, when you come tourists visiting Wuhan, want also visiting Wuhan University. First of all, maybe for the flowers. And then second of all, when it comes to parents, it's almost like paying respect to a prestige university campus with your kids. So maybe one day your kids can be inspired and get into one of the best universities in the country.
2: Plus having a lot of Instagrammable photos.
1: Yes, yes.
2: And the problem here is that when that announcement was made, they faced practical challenges in the sense that students started to report crowded canteens where they could not find seats during peak hours because too many people are visiting. And they're also talking about not very decent behavior because some of the tourists simply do not, for example, queue up for different purchasing or anything. And also we see tourists even climbing trees

0: into the game.
1: Yeah.
0: There are other schools that are even more strict than that.
1: Yeah.
0: In some regions like Sichuan Province, more strict than that.
1: Yeah.
0: In some regions like Sichuan Province, a lot of the universities there, they have a relatively closed style where if you want to visit the university campus, you have to tell them why. And if you don't have a good reason, well, then you are not allowed to go.
1: Oh.
0: A good reason would be something like visiting friends or family, or you have some official business there. That would qualify as a good reason. And if you do, then you, and if you qualify, then you have to be registered by a staff member or a student or something like that. But it's a lot more strict. You can't just say, oh, I want to go and walk around and take some pictures. Apparently, that
2: not
0: doesn't,
2: good enough reason.
0: That doesn't work there.
3: Yeah. And you for a lot of university these days, you first of all either have to know somebody on campus, either working or studying within this university, so that they can register for you. Or other times, the loosener ones, like you can't register yourself, but you still need to input, for example, your ID card number, and sometimes you have to do

0: they kind of have the common sense because it's been there for a long enough time, not just reopened just at the minute and just getting all the attraction and all the hustle and bustle.
1: Yeah, I mean, that might be part of the issue here is that it's a sudden change. So when there's a sudden change, everybody wants to take advantage of that sudden change. But if we fast forward 6 months or 3 years or 5 years later, we might not have the same problems that the students are experiencing now.
2: Well, I think it also depends on the universities. For example, I had these experiences when we were visiting Xiamen, the city of Xiamen in Fujian province, and their local Xiamen University is also we want to interview one of the professors within that university, and he said, I would recommend you guys to come to my office at another campus location instead of the original one in the city center.
1: Why?
2: Because that old campus is known for its beach. It has very beautiful beach on the campus. It has very beautiful beach on the campus.
1: The campus has a beach?
0: I'd like to go.
2: Yeah, it's a very beautiful campus. Wow. I've been there before. And the problem is that when tourists visit Xiamen, it's one of their hotspot must-go place as well. When go to Xiamen campus, visiting that beach, take a photo. And then a couple of years back, the university decided to put a cap on the number of visitors that can register within that day. So that professor told me, I want to register you guys. I have the capacity to register you guys. It's just we've reached the cap of that day, so you can't go inside.
1: It's such a unique situation.
0: But though, I don't see it as a problem. I see it as a solution. Putting a cap on the number of visitors so that people know how to make the reservation, people know how to plan in advance, and people still get the chance to visit if they really want to.
1: Which is what they were doing before.
0: Yeah. Mm-hmm.
1: But now universities have gone in the other direction and opened up their campus.

0: live streaming in front of a tree and like in front of my classroom. It's like they're annoyed.
1: Yeah. And also when it comes to Chinese universities, I think a very unique situation is that most of the university students live on the campus.
0: Mm.
1: So it's their living space. Not that thinking about not only going to see a lot of tourists when you go to classes, but also when you go to lunch, when you go try to go to sleep, when you try to just calm down yourself at a very quiet space on that living space for at least 4 to 5 years.
0: Yeah.
1: It can be very annoying to the students.
0: You're right, though. It does depend on the school. I looked up some different examples. NYU in New York City. That's an urban campus, though. So there's no walls. It's not even like a bunch of buildings in one particular space. It's a little bit spread out. So that doesn't exactly qualify for our conversation today. But that being said, tourists can't or non-students can't go into the academic buildings. Those are restricted for NYU ID holders. My university, St. Mary's University in Halifax, Nova Scotia, doesn't have any walls around the campus. People are free to walk around the campus, but with limited access. You can't go into any of the academic buildings where classes are being held, but there's a beautiful gym on our campus which is available to the public. You can get a membership there and be a member of that gym. So it's kind of like a hybrid situation. Harvard University, open to the public in terms of its grounds. I visited myself. It's absolutely beautiful, but things like the library and the academic building where classes are buildings where classes are held, you are not allowed entry into those. So again, kind of a hybrid system, which makes the most sense to me.
2: Yes.

0: actually the institutional, on an institutional level, establish the legitimacy for people around to use the facilities and also to attend open classes. And my argument is that with more universities opening up a bit more, we would see the problem less often, if you know what
1: I mean. So visiting universities won't become a big deal.
0: Because we mentioned, Steve mentioned at the very beginning, it's supposed to be something ordinary because it has happened for quite a long time. And if you live near a university campus, you can go to the gym or can go to the basketball court.
2: Yeah, but that's paid membership, though.
0: for right. Certain universities here in China, it's not. You can just use the playground.
2: Oh, you can just go.
0: You can just go. And there's that. And also for university libraries, it depends. Some university would open their libraries to the general public. It's just you cannot borrow any books, but you can use it and to study or to do anything. And that, I think, benefit the neighborhood for sure. And when it comes to the...
2: Benefit the neighborhood how?
0: The community because it's at... the end of the day, a public area. And if you know the situation here in China, the tuition fee universities are quite cheap, really cheap.
2: And they are funded by taxpayers.
0: Yes.
2: Many universities, especially the public universities, are funded by taxpayers, and their resources and spaces are seen as having a, quote, natural public attribute. So people who argue in favor of this... cite that as a reason. This is public property. And legally speaking, if you're curious to know, Article 31 of China's higher education law of the People's Republic of China explicitly states that higher education institutes should provide local social services.
0: And that is not to say I am all for live streaming in classes or in dormitories. I'm not saying that. I'm just saying probably with more universities opening up, fewer people would go do that. And we do need to draw a line. It's just the line should be towards opening up a little bit.
1: I would be leaning towards, for example, the hybrid management. We still, when it comes to students, they still need some sort of a space dedicated to them. So when they're trying to do, for example, their labs, when they're trying to do some experiments, when it comes to, for example, agriculture universities, the students grow crops on campus.
0: True.
1: What if some tourist deciding, that's some
2: carrots.
1: Yeah. And then drag that thesis away of that students who spent whole semester trying to do to cultivate. So I think there needs to be some lines, some areas that can protect the students so that they can, at least it's still an educational institution, they still need to learn.
2: As citizens of Beijing or your hometowns, where I'm sure there are universities there as well, do you feel in your heart it is your public right, because your taxes pay, it is your public right to be able to go and use those campuses however you see fit? Do you think that's your right?
0: Not only in my own province or my hometown.
2: Anywhere.
0: Anywhere. Because when I'm traveling around, I like to see their universities.
2: Okay.
1: Yeah, but for me, it depends. For example, I'm a parent of a primary school student. I would like that school to be protected, to be closed, when there were no students on campus.
0: Primary school and universities are different.
2: What tourist is going to a kid? I'm going to head to China with the visa-free policy because there's a hot kindergarten I don't want to miss.
1: I'm not talking about visitors or tourists. I'm talking about, you know, the public using their, for example, sport facilities to do their daily exercises. There have been calls as well on all schools, universities, primary high schools, to open up their campuses so that residents in the local area can go there maybe for a jog or so on and so forth. Then I start to think about all the maintenance these schools need to do when they have like thousands or even tens of thousands of visitors per day.
2: And the money that needs to be used to pay for that maintenance.
1: Yeah, and is that the kind of tax money that you would like to be spent on as taxpayers?
0: I think I get your point, but at the same time, I still think universities are different. Previously, we view universities as a tower of ivory, as somewhere that young adults spend at the end, at a stage where they do not have to worry about

0: problems in the society where they can just focus on their academic studies. But now we see more and more trend of using it as a buffer zone before or between academic study and and society. They would even take real problems in the society as their academic case so that they can study and figure out a solution for the real problems in the real world. Mm. And some of them even started to plan for an internship really early on, maybe not in their freshman year, but definitely not the senior year as well. So they know very well that they're preparing to get into the university. Get into the society. So I think it's not the worst idea to blend, to give them the environment, the hybrid environment of, yes, I'm studying here, but this place does not, quote unquote, completely belong to me. I need to share it with people, with the public, greater public as well, and know how to share.
1: Well, depending on the type of public who is going inside the campus.
0: Not, I mean, the live streamers.
1: Even with the reservation, even for universities that require very strict reservation, register beforehand, they still have, like, for example, business purposes visits coming for the professors or staff members working on campus. So there are still chances for this kind of, for the university students to get in touch with, for example, industry insiders when they want to, so looking for solutions in a particular industry. It's just not, I still think, even if universities are treated as buffer zone for these students, isn't that the beauty of going to universities, that you can take some time and think about your future, think about your life choices, and then don't need to worry about what's really happening in the real world and get anxious about it. And so maybe having some kind of a protected area for them so that they can calm down, they don't need to worry too much about what's happening outside or the chaotic situations, is the beauty of it.
2: Yeah. Hybrid, I mean, I think there's a lot of things at play here. Hybrid situation can work. Works in Halifax, Nova Scotia. St. Mary's University has 10,000 students, 10 to 15,000 students. Peking University, I don't know, right? How many students go there? What's population of Beijing? Oh, right, 22 million people. Anyway. Yo Honglin, what are you doing this weekend? You want to hang out? I heard this. There's this cool new kindergarten there.
0: Maybe ask Faye.
1: Pay a visit.
2: Do we have to register?
1: Maybe that's the, you know.
2: We're
1: so
2: teasing
1: that's
2: you. All right. We got to leave it there. That's going to do it for Roundtable 4 this afternoon. Thank you. On behalf of Feifei and Neo Honglin, I'm Steve, for sharing your time with us. Have a great one. And please do come back again next time.
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1: Now the news. I'm Wang Zihan. Chinese President Xi Jinping says his country is willing to work with Egypt to expand cooperation and elevate bilateral ties to better benefit both peoples and contribute more to the global and regional peace and development. He made the remarks while exchanging congratulations with his Egyptian counterpart Abdel Fattah al-Sisi on the 70th anniversary of diplomatic ties. The Egyptian president said his country is willing to work with China to jointly build

0: People's Republic of China, and this has opened the door for the rest of the African continent to follow in its footsteps.
1: Since then, China has been steadily growing its presence in Africa. It's become a top trader and investor in the continent, advocating for South-South cooperation. For Egypt, however, the turning point was in 2014. That's when Chinese President Xi Jinping announced that bilateral ties had been elevated to a comprehensive strategic partnership to boost economic, political and cultural cooperation.
2: Canadian Prime Minister Mark Carney and visiting Chinese Foreign Minister Wang Yi have vowed to deepen bilateral ties and uphold multilateralism. Carney voiced Canada's willingness to work with China to deepen cooperation in fields such as energy, finance, agriculture and fisheries. He also called for consolidating the foundation of bilateral relations. Wang said facts have proven that a better China-Canada relationship serves the interests of both countries. The Chinese foreign minister also held talks with his Canadian counterpart Anita Anand. Wang said that under the strategic guidance of the leaders of both nations, exchanges and cooperation across various fields have fully resumed.

A notice issued by authorities led by the Ministry of Civil Affairs said the data overhaul is set to be completed by the end of September. It demanded special attention for the most vulnerable, specifically migrant children facing hardships in daily life, schooling or medical care, and left-behind children without proper guardianship. China's Shenzhou 22 spacecraft has brought back over 41 kilograms of scientific samples from the space station. The Chinese Academy of Sciences said the samples span 23 experimental projects in life sciences, materials and combustion. It marks the 10th transfer of materials from China's orbiting laboratory. Three Chinese astronauts returned to Earth safely on Friday evening aboard the spaceship after spending 210 days in orbit. An Iranian foreign ministry spokesperson says no agreement has been finalized with the U.S. yet. Ismail Baghaei says the exchange of messages between the two sides is continuing. He reiterated that Tehran's current focus in the negotiations is on ending the war, and they have no talk on details of the issues pertaining to the uranium enrichment. U.S. President Donald Trump has deferred his final determination on a draft deal with Iran after meeting with his national security team at the White House Situation Room. Mexican and U.S. officials have concluded the first formal round of negotiations in Mexico City as part of the review process for the U.S.-Mexico-Canada agreement. The talks covered key regional economic issues, including automotive rules of origin, steel and aluminium, and

0: for you a collection of podcasts that lead you to a wealth of Chinese culture and way of thinking.
1: Xu You was summoned to the royal chamber. This hermit sage could hardly understand why Emperor Yao called him at such an early hour.
2: Let me ask you a question, gentlemen. If you were a candle, would you ever feel like you're just a tiny flicker compared to the grandeur of the sun and moon?
3: Maybe, Your Majesty.
2: If you were a small pond, do you think it's in vain to douse the fields with your water when the heavens bestow rain with generosity?
3: I still don't see your point, Your Majesty.
2: I find myself akin to that candle and pond. People say to me, you are a beacon of virtue, holding sway over their hearts. But I am old, if not senile. I feel ashamed sitting on the throne and pretending to be an immortal deity. I decide to relinquish the reins of power into your capable hands.
1: Xu You standing at the precipice of destiny? Not at all. His decision came with clarity.
3: Your Majesty, the realm thrives under your grace, yet I seek no accolades in the halls of power and fame. A bird needs just one single branch in the whole forest to build its home. A mole needs only a few drops from the river to quench its thirst. Likewise, I find contentment in the simplicity of my existence.
1: Though disappointed by the hermit's refusal, Emperor Yao found solace in the nobility of Xu You's convictions and saw this as a reminder of the importance of humility, integrity, and the pursuit of truth. In gratitude for the sage's wisdom and contributions to the realm, the emperor carried on with the same virtues he had learned from Xu You and aspired to be more than just a burning candle, but the bright sun and nourished moon that enabled his kingdom to flourish evermore. A contrast between worldly ambition and spiritual fulfillment. It invites reflection on the values of simplicity, contentment, and authenticity, and suggests that true wisdom lies not in the pursuit of power and prestige, but in embracing the simple pleasure in life. Birds, beasts, and all things are satisfied with their nature. Emperor Yao and Xu You are both quiet in their own positions. That is the most real game. Since everyone has his real game, what is the need of anything additional, anything beyond their nature? All simply enjoy themselves. Therefore, though the conducts of Yao and Xu You were different, their happiness was the same.
4: And that concludes our tale for the day. But our journey doesn't end here. We'll delve deeper, bringing the ancient and the modern as we shift to the vibrant voices of today. Young thinkers will soon take the stage, explore, question, and even contradict each other, discovering how these age-old ideas can still illuminate our contemporary lives. Here comes the debate. All right. So what's up, everybody? This is Yu Shan from Roundtable.
5: This is Yang Yang from Roundtable.
4: So I think, Yang Yang, this story of Xu You conveys several philosophical points. One leading perspective that I believe is kind of dominating here is the point that one should know what you truly want for yourself. Because we see that in the story, Xu refuses to accept the throne from Emperor Yao, and instead he chooses to become a hermit and live far away from court dispute and everything.
5: So you're like Xu You, who wants a simple life?
4: I mean, personally, why not? In such a modern society, it's kind of rare that, and also nice to have a simpler life or a slower life pace, rather.
5: Well, when I'm 80, yeah, I want a simple life. But right now, I'm a passionate, energetic young male, and I want my life to be colorful, you know, instead of mere simple.
4: I mean, you have a point, but the thing is, I see Xu You's will of pursuing a hermit lifestyle as a reminder.

0: 127 AD, and he is most celebrated for his works on describing rural life and staying away from the complexities of the government ruling, or aka in our modern illustration, the office life. So it sounds to me that his spirits are in line with Shi Yu's aspiration as well, which embodies a longing for returning back to the simplicity and peace of life, which is something I would personally try to pursue as well.
1: Well, as much as I have due respect for Chinese hermits like Tao Yuanming, I have to say it's a privilege to be a hermit in today's digital world and live a solitary life where everybody's connected. And even if you want to be someone like Tao Yuanming, you can't, because your parents and your friends will immediately try to reach out to you saying, "Hey, get back, what are you thinking about?" Well, okay. Yeah. What?
0: Almost too real to be true. Oh my gosh.
1: Yeah, let's get real. Yeah, talking about being back, let's get back to our discussion. I do agree Yao should let Xu Yu do the thing he wants. And in modern society, we need to be more inclusive, allowing someone to pursue his or her own simple life. But having said that, I still believe, even if everyone has different personalities, there must be a mainstream value that leads us to progress. So for me, it's not like I think we shouldn't focus on simplicity only. It's more like we'd encourage most people, especially young people, when they're at the most productive time of their life, to dream big. Not only for the sake of self-actualization, but also for societal progress. For example, Li Ka-shing, the richest man in Hong Kong for many years, founded his business only when he was in his 20s. And Kai-Fu Lee, former vice president of Google and Microsoft, started his entrepreneurship when he was in high school. Haven't seen these examples, Yushan. Do you still think young people should be encouraged to only pursue simplicity?
0: Or let's say it's not really about encouraging one lifestyle over the other, but rather it's more about knowing what you're truly capable of. And this moves on to my next point, which is that I do believe from Shi Yu's story, it is important that one should have self-awareness and recognize their own abilities as well as their own limits. Because I believe Yao approached Shi Yu for a good reason, believing that he is capable of taking up the responsibilities as the next emperor. But Shi Yu himself realized that, okay, this is not what I want for my life. But at the same time, he says, "You've already done such a good job of ruling the country," implying that it's not something that he believes he can do, or maybe he just doesn't simply want to go to that direction. And instead of just taking it and seeing it as a good opportunity, he dives back to his own style and his own life. That's my way of reading Shi Yu's words and understanding his thoughts. Again, this also reminds me

0: his wisdom and his powers and abilities to communicate with people, but also his acute understanding of his own strength and weakness, because he knows that he's not so well educated. So instead of trying to, you know, point at people to do certain things, he excelled in recognizing talents around him and choose those who are capable enough to be his advisors and generals to help make suggestions and to fight the wars and win the wars eventually.
1: It's definitely

0: And especially under unclear self-awareness, it's more like a limitation or an excuse you gave to yourself rather than a real awareness.
1: Okay.
0: Yeah, and the best way to know yourself, you know what, is to try. You don't know your own strength until you try. For example, Nick Vujicic, who was born without arms and legs, but he managed to not only survive, but also thrive. He learned how to swim, he learned how to go skateboarding, and even how to play golf.
1: Oh, I think I've read about this guy before.
0: Yeah, so eventually he became a great public speaker, and now he has a happy family with his wife and 4 kids. I mean, was he really that much aware of what he can do when he was young? Probably not, because his autobiography is called Life Without Limits instead of Life with Self-Awareness.
1: Yeah, I get your point that young people should embrace their potentials and possibilities. Like the song sang in the Zootopia theme song, try everything and actually give it a go and, you know, just embrace all possibilities.
0: That's a good one.
1: But still, in the meantime, I still want to go back to my point. That is, before you start to explore things, just try to know yourself better so that you have a better picture of your motivation in pursuing a certain lifestyle or a certain hobby or whatever that you want for yourself. Fully understanding yourself and recognizing what kind of life suits you the best. And at the same time, we shouldn't lock ourselves up in our comfort zone too much, because not only should one dig deeper into the existing abilities, but also we should be broadening our scopes by experiencing the richness and diversity that life has to offer. So yeah, try everything. And that brings us to the end of today's discussion. And as we conclude our conversation here, we also want to hear your opinion. Or perhaps, what lessons did you learn from this story? We encourage you to continue this discussion and stay tuned to Sage and Yui. We encourage you to continue this discussion and stay tuned to Sage and Youth, debating Zhuangzi's Tao for more thought-provoking topics. I'm Yu Shen.
0: I'm Yang Yang.
1: We'll see you next time.
0: Bye.

0: aware of its currents underneath. In fact, we are the fabric of the cosmos. And my wife emerged from the nebulous expanse. We are the fabric of the cosmos. And my wife emerged from the nebulous expanse, a vessel of breath and form, only to return to the embrace of the infinite. In my eyes, the cycle of life and death echoed the rhythm of the seasons. An eternal melody played upon the cosmic stage.
1: With a serenity born of understanding, trance that relinquished the shackles of mortal sorrow, embracing the ebb and flow of existence with a heart unburdened by fear. Then he went on singing, and Huizi had a glimpse of enlightenment. He knew his friend had already weathered the storm of the loss of a loved one. Be philosophical. Life and death are just the natural order of things. Trance sees death as a part of the natural cycle akin to the changing seasons. And his response reflects his acceptance of this inevitability and his optimism.

0: in your case, in the ICU. Instead, when we confront and think about pain, we should have the courage to express it and finally find a way to reduce it. Because I think it reflects in the intense emotional expression in many art and literature, such as in the works of Dutch painter Vincent van Gogh or American poet Sylvia Plath. Their art pieces highlight the importance of engaging with and also expressing their deep emotions. We know that the famous painting, The Starry Night, right? It is, I think, something actually reflect Vincent van Gogh's emotion at that moment very vividly and authentically.
1: Yes.
0: Overall, the story feels both timeless and thought-provoking and made us understand and react to the fundamental aspects of existence. But of course, it all depends on your attitude and approach to the situation. And that brings us to the end of today's discussion. As we conclude our conversation, we also want your opinions. Or perhaps, what lessons did you draw from this story? We encourage you to continue this discussion and stay tuned to Sage and Youth Debating Zhuangzi Tao for more thought-provoking topics. I am Yu Shun.
1: I'm Dou Hongyu.
0: We will see you next time.
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0: Some say Chinese is one of the most difficult languages in the world, and learning it is almost impossible.
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1: the grammar.
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0: Only because you're not learning it in the right way. 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
7: Hello and welcome to Sideline Story, your destination for sports news, analysis and discussions. I'm Yang Guan. This week, we're diving deep into the biggest storylines from the European football season. How should we really define Arsenal's long-awaited Premier League triumph? What is Pep Guardiola's biggest legacy at City? To unpack the questions, I'm joined here with my fantastic co-hosts Tian Yu and Brendan Yates. All right, let's start with the biggest game of the European season, the Champions League final showdown between Arsenal and Paris Saint-Germain. Tian Yu, when you close your eyes and picture this final, what does it actually play out? And who is one single player you trust the most to flip the script?
8: Well, yeah, I think it's going to be a really high level and intense, you know, back and forth final. You know, Arsenal just lifted the trophy, the long-awaited trophy, after more than 20 years. So I think mentally they are in a completely different stage. For weeks, they were kind of carrying huge amount of pressure. But now that the pressure is gone, I think

0: we'll see a more relaxed Arsenal side. And I think that's when this team looks the most dangerous. And I also kind of agree with Luis Enrique's comment about Arsenal, that he said that without the ball, Arsenal might be the best team in the world. I think if they can survive PSG's early pressure in the final, especially in the first half, I think they will have a huge chance to drag the game into their own rhythm. And once that happens, I think Arsenal's biggest weapon comes in, which is their set pieces. I think a lot of fans hate that style, but you can't deny how dangerous Arsenal can be in their, you know, set pieces. PSG have reportedly been doing some special training to deal with Arsenal set pieces, but I think Arsenal always seem to come up with new routines. But that said, you simply cannot underestimate PSG. Their attack is terrifying. Arsenal probably, you know, won't have much time on the ball. All my predictions about Arsenal just depend on one thing, which is they can survive PSG's firepower. And because PSG are kind of ruthless in transitions, you know, one mistake, one bad turnover, and suddenly the ball is in your net. From the time being, I think it's very open and 50-50 game. As for the game changers, I think for Arsenal, I'd actually say Louis Skelly. It's probably
1: probably
0: a surprising name. I think he could be massive if Arteta choose to, you know, start him. I really like the way Arteta, you know, has been using him recently in recent games. I think he's almost turning him into a defensive midfielder. He's calm on the ball and he works hard defensively, and I think he can really

0: Yeah, he's the biggest danger from PSG. Considering the fact that Arsenal's right side has injury problem around Timber and Ben White, if PSG keeps attacking that area, it could become a huge problem. Against a defensive team like Arsenal, I think sometimes you need one player who can create chaos out of nowhere. That's exactly what he does.
1: Yeah, he was the pickle against the Bayern Munich.
0: Yes.
1: Sadly. Tianyu, you made his specific analysis. Brandon, what's the narrative of this final in your imagination? A tactical chess match, a goal fest, or a tense late decided affair?
2: I think it's going to be very tactical early on, and I think that whoever scores first is going to have probably the biggest impact on the game. But I do think that PSG scoring first will be more impactful on Arsenal
0: Yeah.
2: than Arsenal scoring first on PSG, if that makes sense. Because I think that if PSG are given time and space to sort of do their thing and Arsenal become a little bit desperate to try and score a goal, I think that they're free-flowing attack and counter-attack and pressing on the ball, I think is going to be devastating for Arsenal to try and deal with. That being said, I think PSG seem to be better at breaking teams down than Arsenal are. So I think that looking at things tactically as they stand, I think that for me, PSG are more equipped to deal with a variety of scenarios than Arsenal are, if I look at it at this point in time. In terms of the narrative, I think that if there isn't an early goal scored, I think it is going to be a very tactical, pragmatic sort of match. And even when it is a pragmatic approach, I think it is slightly more of a level playing field. I think both teams kind of handle pragmatic approaches to the game equally. And then I think if it does remain level for quite some time, I think it's going to come down to a midfield battle. It's so difficult to call because I think both midfields are so incredibly strong for different reasons. And I think that's going to be the most important tactical battle. And then even though I do think that PSG are more equipped to handle different scenarios that may potentially play out throughout the final, whether it's in the first half or the second half or in the 120th minute of extra time, Arsenal have a little bit more personnel depth. I suppose Arsenal's defenders are a little bit more youthful and physical than
1: Yeah.
2: PSG's defenders, but PSG's defense is so experienced. And, people like Marquinhos and a couple of other players have just kind of been there, done that, and seen absolutely everything and have just been so successful and are so confident and really suit, Luis Enrique's system. And then the attacks are also relatively different. I think that PSG, I think, are a lot faster, a lot more free-flowing, I think a lot more athletic. Whereas, Arsenal's attack is a little bit more physical. They sort of rely on a linchpin in the middle to create space for attacking players out wide. But then, they've also got some creativity that they've brought in Eberechi Eze and a couple of other players. So there's so many different potential storylines, so many different tactical opportunities for both teams and coaches. I think there's also so many potential outcomes. I think it's possibly one of the most, I wouldn't say it's like the most, epic show-stopping clash in a Champions League final of all time, but I don't think there's been a Champions League final for so long where there's just so many different mini battles going on that I think is going to be so exciting for football fans to watch. And I think that's going to be really, really fascinating.
1: True. I think the key is on the two sides. That's where PSG launches its attack. I think Arsenal should avoid one-on-one situations from Kvaratskhelia and like Achraf Hakimi if he's available. I don't see PSG have, much space in front like what they had against the Bayern Munich. Arsenal doesn't, press that high. They're comfortable sitting back to defend. So

0: gets the job done, or do we call it a great project under Mikel Arteta? How would you define for the so-called ugly football that gets the job done, or do we call it a great project under Mikel Arteta? How would you define this title-winning campaign for Arsenal?
1: First, for Arsenal fans, I think the answer is pretty obvious. This is absolutely a success story from Arteta. I think he took Arsenal from being a team, you know, struggling to get back into the Champions League to now finally winning the Premier League. And I think people keep forgetting how painful the journey was. They came close so many times.
0: Yeah.
1: And they watched the trophy slip away, and they watched their rivals lift the trophy, celebrating in front of them. Now they finally made it. I honestly don't think Arsenal fans care whether people call it beautiful football.
0: They deserve it.
1: Or ugly football, yeah. I understand why, you know, so many neutral fans don't love watching Arsenal sometimes. And, you know, a lot of people call it set piece FC. And yes, they can be extremely conservative in games. They've won 7 league games 1-0. That just tells you a lot about their mentality. You know, we're not seeing a free-flowing attacking team, but instead it's a very disciplined, patient, and, you know, very risk-averse. But personally, I think some football fans can be a little bit unfair when a team starts winning. If Arteta helps manage Real Madrid, and he actually won La Liga and the Champions League playing exactly like this, I would call him one of the best managers in the world.
0: Okay.
1: Because, you know, winning changes everything. And the reality is, not every team can play like Guardiola's Barcelona. Everybody wants beautiful football. Not everybody has Messi, Xabi, Iniesta, and Busquets. I mean, Arsenal have great players. But I think that level of creativity, what we have seen in Barcelona under Pep, is incredibly rare in football history. What Arteta did was building structure, discipline, and belief among these players. He built a team.

0: and creating a culture inside this club. Ferguson made players believe that they would win no matter what. And I think Arteta is trying to create the, you know, similar mentality at Arsenal.
1: Yeah, they definitely showed some resilience and a great tough game mentality this season. But I'm never a fan of how they play and this one-nilism. Yeah, that's just how they won games. I think even Arsenal fans themselves should admit it's ugly football.
0: Yeah.
1: Recently, Arne Slot made remarks that this is the first Premier League champion that has 40% of their goals from set pieces. I mean, maybe Slot is in no position to make such claims.
2: Exactly.
1: Look at that disappointing season. But I guess part of his speech is right. If football is a game about set pieces, I don't know. But it's not Arsenal's fault, you know.
0: Yeah.
1: You should not blame Arsenal. They play under the rules.
0: Yes.
1: My suggestion here should be a little rule change. Maybe, for example, in corners, the offensive players should not be allowed to stand in the goal

and sticking with him after so many seasons of coming second and just being so disappointing, you know, at latter stages of the season, and just, you know, watching the title slip away, which is always, you know, very nice to watch as a Man United fan. But as an Arsenal fan, and, you know, from an Arsenal leadership perspective, I think there were so many seasons of great disappointment that seemingly were never going to come to an end. And even this season, it really looked like they were going to throw it away, and they somehow managed to turn it around. But that being said, a lot of it also had to do with, ironically, City's late fall. And maybe that also had something to do with Pep Guardiola. A lot of it is to do with ugly football. And I think that that is a fair criticism, I guess, whether Arteta and Arsenal fans care, like Springbok fans. I don't think they care at all. I think there are certain

0: all they want, but you know, Arteta and Arsenal were doing what was best for them and were playing within the rules, and it brought them success. And you can't
1: Yeah.
0: blame a team for doing that. My one issue with this league title win, I'm trying to remember the exact game and situation. I think it was against West Ham, where
1: Yeah.
0: West Ham's stoppage time equaliser was disallowed by VAR to supposedly a clear and obvious foul against David Raya. And for me, that was the one part of their league win this season where I thought, okay, this is ridiculously unfair because it definitely wasn't clear and obvious. And Arsenal have been doing similar things to teams throughout the entire season that got them a lot of goals and a lot of wins. So for me, that's a little bit of a stain on their win, because I think if that equalizer had have stood, I mean, look, City went on to lose their final game, and you know, Arsenal still might have won the league. But that was just a sign of like, wow, that's really rich coming from Arsenal, you know, complaining about that goal when, you know, they scored so many goals the same way. But again, you know, that being said, plenty of Premier Leagues that Manchester United won, for example, we also, you know, won 1-0 and or, you know, scored a last minute winner. Or I know that was like free-flowing attacking fun football, but that's also manipulating the rules. I mean, I think of that, you know, Michael Owen winner against City, where we had like seemingly 35 minutes of extra time, and we were supposed to only have like 4 minutes of extra time. And you know, what's his name? Mark Hughes famously showing the referee that Fergie time is a real thing. And you know, and also Arsenal in their invincible season, you know, they also won, you know, a lot of 1-0, 0-0. There was a lot of very hard fought victories. So look, City and Pep Guardiola came in and changed the game and absolutely blew away teams with goals, and we'll talk about that shortly. But there are a lot of highly regarded Premier League teams that achieve great success, not necessarily in a pretty way every time.
2: My biggest impression of Arsenal this season is that they don't pick review of the biggest sports headlines in China and around the world for the past week.
3: Tottenham avoided relegation at the expense of London rivals West Ham.

0: points in 7 games.
1: Spurs will now extend their top-flight run to 49 straight seasons. Crystal Palace claimed its first international trophy in the club's history after a 1-0 win over Rayo Vallecano in the UEFA Conference League final.

0: No la presencia de ningún jugador.
1: I'm the national team manager. I don't look at where the play is coming from. I only consider whether the play has the potential to play for us.
2: It's the first.
1: I'm the national team manager. I don't look at where the play is coming from. I only consider whether the play has the potential to play for us.
2: It's the first time that Spain will go to a World Cup without a real player on the squad. Neymar missed Brazil's first pre-World Cup training session to undergo medical exams. The 34-year-old forward has not represented his club Santos since May 17th due to swelling in his right calf. He reported to Brazil's training base on Monday but didn't participate in ball work with his teammates. The New York Knicks have reached the NBA Finals for the first time since 1999 after completing a four-game sweep over the Cleveland Cavaliers. Jalen Brunson earned Larry Bird Trophy as the series MVP.
3: It's an honor to be here in this city and for this organization and this with my teammates. And obviously these guys have my back.
2: New York is on an 11-game winning streak.

0: and FA Cup for the club this season, making his silverware counts in England to 20, including 6 Premier League titles with Man City and the club's first ever Champions League title. Yeah. What a journey for him. Tianyu, when we look back at Pep's tenure at City, what single elements will stand out as his biggest legacy? And to make it personal, pick one iconic City game that you believe captures Pep's genius more than any other.
1: Well, yeah, what a manager, man. Honestly, I've never seen a coach so obsessed with football in the best possible way.
0: I don't know if that's a compliment or not.
1: In the best possible way. I mean, he didn't just bring trophies to Man City. I think he completely changed the way English football thinks about, you know, about the game. I think before Pep arrived, the Premier League

0: destroyed us. You know, it's just waves after waves of attacks, and we could barely touch the ball, and it felt just suffocating.
1: Right.
0: And it felt just suffocating.
1: Right. What makes you remember about Pep the most is what, you know, hurts you the most, yes. Maybe. Pep to City is like, for me, is like Ferguson to United.

0: that the Premier League has ever seen.
1: Right, let's see how City will look next season with a new chapter and if Arsenal can build a dynasty of its own after the Premier League triumph. With that, we end this episode of Sideline Story. Thank you so much for joining us. 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

0: From north to south, east to west, people in China are chasing their dreams and leaving their mark. Want to know how they beat the odds and made a difference? Footprints brings you the true life stories of their journeys.
1: Ever wondered what's actually going on in Africa through the perspective of an African? How are things really going between China and Africa? What's the narrative of this relationship? Well, get a perspective with China-Africa Talk. 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
1: Now the news at Wang Zihan. The Chinese Commerce Ministry says China and the European Union are discussing the establishment of a trade and investment consultation framework. It said China has maintained smooth communication with the EU and the two sides will hold related dialogue on this issue. A ministry spokesperson said China and the EU are important economic and trade partners based on equality and mutual benefit. The spokesperson added that China expects the EU side to abide by World Trade Organization rules, uphold free trade and fair competition, and firmly oppose protectionism and unilateralism. The Egyptian Foreign Ministry has described Egypt-China relations as a unique model of cooperation. The two countries mark the 70th anniversary of diplomatic relations this year. Egypt became the first Arab and African country to establish official diplomatic relations with China in 1956. Over the past seven decades, Egypt-China relations have developed into a comprehensive strategic partnership. On Saturday, the presidents of the two countries exchanged congratulations to mark the anniversary. Egypt has expressed its aspiration to further strengthen the partnership with China as the two nations are deepening cooperation across clean energy, digital infrastructure, aerospace, and agriculture. Canadian Prime Minister Mark Carney and visiting Chinese Foreign Minister Wang Yi have vowed to deepen bilateral ties and uphold multilateralism. Carney voiced Canada's willingness to work with China to deepen cooperation in fields such as energy, finance, agriculture, and fisheries. He also called for consolidating the foundation of bilateral relations. Wang said facts have proven that a better China-Canada relationship serves the interests of both countries. The Chinese foreign minister also held talks with his Canadian counterpart Anita Anand. The two sides agreed to establish a strategic dialogue between the foreign ministers. They also agreed to restart political and security consultations between the foreign ministries, as well as national security and rule of law dialogue. An Iranian foreign ministry spokesperson says no agreement has been finalized with the U.S. yet. Ismail Baghaei says the exchange of messages between the two sides is continuing. He reiterated that Tehran's current focus in the negotiations is on ending the war, and they have no talk on details of the issues pertaining to the uranium enrichment. U.S. President Donald Trump has deferred his final determination on a draft deal with Iran after meeting with his national security team at the White House Situation Room. Morris reports from Washington.
2: Friday, U.S. President Donald Trump sat down with his top advisors to review a potential deal with Iran. And according to the New York Times, Trump left the two-hour meeting without making a final determination. The deal would reportedly extend the ceasefire by 60 days to allow time for new talks over Iran's nuclear program. Trump listed his demands on social media just before a Situation Room meeting. He says that Iran must

0: urgent regional preparedness against the current Ebola outbreak. The Intergovernmental Authority on Development has warned that the outbreak poses a growing threat to the wider Horn of Africa region and beyond. Health ministers from IGAD member countries had held an emergency meeting on the Ebola outbreak in the Democratic Republic of the Congo and Uganda. The virtual gathering highlighted the need for coordinated regional action, strengthened cross-border surveillance, and collective preparedness. China's Ministry of Water Resources says it will launch the second round of a nationwide campaign to restore mother rivers. The second round aims to improve the ecological environment of another 111 rivers and lakes, following the inclusion of 88 in the first round. Each river or lake covered in the campaign will have a tailor-made restoration plan. Mother rivers refer to waterways that are closely tied to generations of people living along their basins. UEFA has announced a long-term partnership with Alibaba Group on artificial intelligence, cloud services, and e-commerce. Alibaba will become the official exclusive partner for the Champions League, Europa League, Conference League, and UEFA Euro 2028. The governing body of football in Europe said the partnership forms part of its broader efforts to strengthen further digital capabilities. And that's the news. I'm Wang Zihan.
1: A young perspective on hot-button issues around the world. This is The Hub.
2: Serbian President Aleksandar Vučić visit to China from May the 24th through 28th. During the visit, he engaged in an extensive and intensive agenda, bringing China-Serbia relations even closer. During his meeting with Chinese President Xi Jinping, the two leaders witnessed the signing and exchange of multiple cooperation documents across various fields. In addition, President Vučić was awarded the Friendship Medal in recognition of his contributions to promoting China-Serbia relations. This year marks the 10th anniversary of the establishment of China-Serbia Comprehensive Strategic Partnership. What does this visit reveal about the current state of bilateral relations? What have China and Serbia been able to achieve such steady progress in their relationship?

important achievements. Yeah, most of those trips are working visits for forums, summits, and commemorative events. But this time it's different. It marks his first official state visit to China since he took his office as president in 2017. It's a diplomatic engagement at the head of state level. It features four ceremonial honors and serves as a political affirmation of the high level bilateral relations between two countries. Yeah. So the highlight of the visit was the meeting between two leaders of states. After the two leaders' talks, the two presidents witnessed the signing of more than 20 cooperation documents in the areas of political relations, economy, and trade, science and technology, education, legal affairs, and culture. The two sides issued a joint statement on continuing

only politically, but also economically, technologically, and strategically. And it comes at a moment when relations between our two countries are already operating at a very high level indeed, yet both sides clearly recognize that in a rapidly changing global environment, the next phase of cooperation must become more innovation-driven, more technologically advanced, and more deeply integrated across industries, across supply chains, and, of course, future-oriented sectors of the economy. Now, if we look at the development of Serbia-China cooperation over the past decade, we can roughly see three phases. The first phase was focused really on primarily on infrastructure and connectivity, during which time China helped transform Serbia's landscape, logistical and physical landscape, through roads and railroads and bridges and such, and energy projects. The second phase, we can say, focused more on industrial investments and manufacturing cooperation. And today we're ushering in a third phase, let's say, increasingly centered around technology and innovation and AI and digital economy, also green development, chip manufacturing, and so on. And indeed, we can see this in these more than 20 cooperation agreements signed

0: I am living the Chinese dream, whose path is clear. And now I'm certain that along this path of the Chinese dream, I will also encounter my Serbia, the path toward building a community with a shared future. And President Xi once said that the friendship between China and Serbia, tempered through blood and fire, has become even more precious amid the current turbulent international landscape. So I cannot help but remember that Serbia was bombed in 1999, when the Chinese embassy in Belgrade also suffered tragedy. Then in 2020, during the lockdown, I spent the entire period in Nanjing. And during that time, I truly felt and embraced the special spirit of Chinese society. The China-Serbia community became deeply rooted in my being and in my emotions. And I'm fully aware of the importance emphasized by President Vučić as well as by President Xi, namely the vital role of youth and top-level education in shaping the future of society. For me, this event, this ceremony, represents far more than a path of ironclad friendship. It is a, I think it is a golden path toward the future. And I could say that my profession in art and culture requires direct engagement with the public, and my stage performances, as well as my cooperation with institutions such as China Media Group, Beijing TV, and other networks, allow me to make a meaningful contribution to strengthening the cultural exchange and mutual understanding between our two countries.
1: Great. You talk about China dream. What is your China dream?
0: I came to China 10 years ago. But I could say that my connection with China is since I was born, because at that time, even my sister started learning Chinese. Then she came to China first in 2003. Then I can say that I even followed her after I also got so many Chinese friends back home. And nowadays, China is developing very fast. And I feel that I'm growing together with China. So I think this dream is really flexible in the way that it makes me live better, and not just

developing relations with China is of utmost importance. The year 2026 is indeed a crucial year. First of all, I would like to talk about the two goals that Serbia had for the year. One is stability, the other is

In terms of the Serbian market, Chinese automotive brands are already becoming increasingly visible and popular and well-known. Almost all major Chinese EV brands are present with global ambitions are present in the market or are actively entering. But at the same time, in terms of manufacturing, so there's two ways to look at this, right? So in terms of manufacturing, Serbia is also entering the EV transition from a relatively strong industrial position. And that's the second part of the President Vučić's comment on Xiaomi welcoming their investment in Serbia. Now, Serbia already has a very well-developed automotive component sector in combustion engine segment that's connected to major European automotive supply chains and strong. So we also have, hence, we also have a strong engineering talent and solid manufacturing capacities. So for us, this is not only a consumer market talent and solid manufacturing capacities. So for us, this is not only a consumer market story, but also an industrial transformation story. And that's why President Vučić's visit to Xiaomi's factory was both symbolic and strategically important. Xiaomi today represents so much more than a consumer electronics company. It represents China's broader transformation into a global leader in e-mobility and integrated digital ecosystem. And for Serbia, it's a real opportunity, not only

0: China, there is this, you know, strong emotional affinity with the Chinese culture. Yet, perhaps the vast majority of people living in your part of the world still look to the West.
1: I think that's something what needs time to change step by step, let's say that way. Because, you know, it's a very interesting thing that, for example, I said I live Chinese dream, right? But, for example, when my father was young, that was the generation of people who could say they live American dream. It's worldwide, right? Mm-hmm. And even before my father, like my grandfather, maybe he was living the communist dream, let's say, like we say it that way back home. But I think it's everything is changing step by step, because I think nowadays, yes, Serbian people are still turned to the Europe because it's closer, of course. But I can say that now even transportation is getting much better. It's, for example, nowadays you have direct flights from Beijing, Shanghai, Guangzhou to Belgrade, and more tourists are even coming. So I think people are getting more open, and they are seeing the different way of life, and they are seeing different way of, let's say, the philosophy of the life. So I'm happy to see that people are getting open. Of course, it's not the fast process. But I think that China is more than a good friend to us, because back home nowadays, people can see that China did so many good things for us. Just as Jelena was saying, there are so many companies opening in Serbia. Many people get involved in some jobs that are connected with China. So
0: yeah, exactly.
1: Because of that, they also wish to come here.
0: Exactly. It is so happy to see all these things that you have just described. Now, Jelena Stefanovic, a friend in need is a friend indeed. How do you feel about that?
2: It's a wonderful saying indeed, and really summarizes, I think, in many ways, excellently and succinctly our relationship. You know, for most people in Serbia, cooperation in China is something they can physically see and experience in everyday life through infrastructure, transportation, and just, you know, overall modernization projects across the country. The high-speed railway is probably the best example, as it really changed how people travel and connect and do business between these two cities. And just, you know, a little bit on previous comments as well, I think that's why initiatives such as the Belt and Road Initiative and the Global Development Initiative are welcomed and viewed very positively in Serbia. From our perspective, these initiatives are really place the long-term development and connectivity and economic modernization at the center of the international cooperation, you know, particularly through infrastructure, industrial cooperation, technology, and, you know, really integration between markets and regions.
0: Thank you.

0: Some say Chinese is one of the most difficult languages in the world, and learning it is almost impossible. Chinese is one of the most difficult languages in the world, and learning it is almost impossible.
1: So learning Chinese, the most difficult thing.
2: 非常难.
3: So I'm sort of tone deaf. I can't really hear them.
4: I think the cultural mindset is the biggest complication for
1: the grammar.
5: 知吃思吃都还难.
6: It just complicates it so much.
0: Only because you're not learning it in the right way. Why not try Takeaway Chinese, where you can take some Chinese away and experience progress day by day. Takeaway Chinese, we will promise you a difference.
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8: Hello and welcome to Biz Talk. I'm Zhao Yang in Beijing. China's tech giant Huawei has unveiled a new scaling law for advanced chip development, marking the first time a Chinese company has proposed a new guiding principle for the semiconductor industry. Huawei says the new Tau scaling law will guide the future evolution of both semiconductors and electronic systems. It comes as Moore's Law, the long-standing industry principle that chip performance improves as more transistors are packed onto smaller chips, is near both fiscal and economic limits. The new framework will support Huawei's push to build a more self-reliant semiconductor ecosystem among growing global tech competition. So what exactly is Tau scaling law? Could it reshape the future direction of chip innovation? And what does it mean for the global semiconductor sector? For more on this, join us on the line now are Andy Mark, Senior Research Fellow at the Center for China and Globalization, Li Lun, Assistant Professor of Economics, Peking University, and also Yan Liang, Professor of Economics, Willamette University. So Andy, I will start with you. So for our listeners who are not familiar with semiconductor engineering, how significant is Huawei's Tau scaling law, and what improvements will we see?
9: Sure. This is actually not an incremental improvement.

0: question, but I think essentially the answers to your questions is yes. So I think, well, first of all, as Andy mentioned, this is a new sort of pivot. It's a different focus in terms of how to really, improve the methods of production of producing these very high capacity of chips. So the Moore's law is really space-based matrix is trying to reduce the geometry size of the surface, right, to be able to cram more numbers of transistors into the microchip. But the tile scaling is really to it's a time-based matrix is to prioritize fast data to complete the trip through the chips' interconnected pipes. So in a way, it's a different way, it's a different method of thinking about how to improve this chip making methods. And so because of this all export restrictions on the chip making machinery, lithography machinery to Huawei, that's why it needs to use the more older and more available sort of lithography machine to print the standardized of the circuits, but then trying to fold it and stack them vertically. This is what they call the logic folding methods, which is basically a vertical architecture of arranging these chips. And this really allow Huawei to be able to circumvent the lack of advanced chip making machinery. And so in terms of what you ask, how this may help Huawei to produce these high-end chips, I think the point here is not to be able to produce smaller and smaller size in terms of nanometers of these chips, but rather really to improve the performance of these chips to the equivalent as Huawei slated to produce 1.4 nanometers equivalent matrix by 2031. So I think in a way, this really helps significantly improve Huawei's capacity to produce high-end equivalent chips without the kind of machinery. And I think in a way that could also help to reduce a little bit the sort of the constraints, the physical constraints that I think now many chip making companies face, because right now the number of transistors on the microchip doubles roughly every 2 years. But I think for tile scaling, this could really help to break that kind of physical constraint and to be able to really improve the signals that move through the chips to boost the performance, to achieve higher energy efficiency, as well as larger density.
1: And Lilun, so to what extent was this new scaling law driven by the U.S. export controls and technological restrictions? Could this mark the beginning of a Chinese technological path in semiconductor development?
2: Yeah, so we know that

0: Washington's perspective, the export controls that it imposed on China, controlling advanced lithography machines to keep them from making advanced chips, will actually be shown to have a shelf life if this approach is correct. So their export controls worked in the short run, but failed in the long run. So I think there's really two important implications here. The first is for Huawei as a company, but also for what Huawei represents as the symbol of the entire Western approach, including Washington's sanctions.
1: And Yan, so for Huawei's new scaling law, what is the implication for China's AI development?
2: Well, I think as we talked about earlier, this represents really a strategic pivot for Huawei going forward when it comes to not trying to emulate the sort of the Western semiconductor chip industries, just trying to reduce the geometric size of the transistor. But it's really a new way that would allow Huawei

0: to mention that the re-lending rate has also been cut from 1.75% to 1.25%. So this means that we're basically providing a lot of fiscal subsidies for these companies, and it's going to reduce the financing burden for firms, especially those firms who are making long cycle technological investments. And I think the biggest effect, as you mentioned, is not just on basic research, but also on commercialization of these products. For example, we are already seeing in the cases when, of humanoid robot or a lot of different AI plus products, the company already have a product, a factory line, but the question is how do we attract cheaper capital to scale it up? And I think the government's, especially the NDRC's measure of doubling the relending relending quota is going to create a so-called crowd in effect, because when other commercial banks see that it's a clear national priority, it's a clear policy that the government is providing more support to this industry, they are also more likely to or more willing to finance similar projects that would otherwise look too risky for them. So I think this is definitely going to create a better infrastructure in terms of supporting the smart economy. So combining AI into specific factors like manufacturing, education, economy. So combining AI into specific factors, finance and healthcare and so on and so forth. And I do think that, smart economy is not just the replacement of AI, but also a expansion or the next stage of AI at the economy-wide scale.
1: And Andy, so policymakers are lowering the IPO thresholds for tech firms. China's Chinex and Star Market are easing the listing standards for the high-growth AI firms that are not yet profitable. So how do you look at this step to support innovation? What message does it send to the entrepreneurs and investors?
2: Well, Jack, what China is doing is the same thing as the U.S. does, primarily with NASDAQ. But this is a fundamental misunderstanding. So NASDAQ prices dreams. The Star Market funds missions. And that's the fundamental difference. So what do I mean by this? So on NASDAQ, the real

0: is the exit, the creation of shares for people to trade. And this is a feature. It's not a bug. It's the logic of financialization. And the US financial system has evolved to optimize for capital circulation, not capital deployment. However, what China has done is said, look, the real customer is the national innovation system. These eased profitability thresholds aren't about giving dreamers access to speculative capital. They're about ensuring that firms doing strategically necessary work don't die in the gap between venture funding and revenue, actually, or profits. So the deployment is the product. And what does this mean? What is the message to entrepreneurs? It's very different. NASDAQ says build something exciting enough to attract buyers, buyers of the stock, not your product. Star Market says build something China needs and will make sure capital finds you. But here's what is the key point. This really hinges all on governance. So whether or not China can achieve this will really depend on its ability to govern, which I call the I5 model in my book, The Innovation Machine, How China Creates and Adopts Technology Through Governance. And what this ends up with is that the distinction between funding missions and pricing dreams isn't self-sustaining. It has to be maintained through listing discipline, delisting standards, institutional investor composition, et cetera, et cetera. And I think this is the path that China is taking, again, compared to the US approach.
1: So do you agree with Andy?
2: Well, I do think that there's a distinction between the so-called productive, long-term patient capital, I think that we largely see in China to fund what Andy called the missions versus the more speculative capital in terms of, the Wall Street financing model has been built on. I also think that in China, we also see a lot more source of capital come from, for example, government guidance funds, state enterprises, central bank relending facilities, as you just mentioned. But that also helped to crowd in a lot of private, investments from both internet giants like Tencent, Alibaba, but also automakers. So I think it's a lot more sort of diverse in terms of investor base. And I would also think that the target in terms of these kind of financing is also different. I think China's focus has been more on industrial AI, physical AI. So capital flows aggressively going towards, for example, automakers that integrating autonomous driving, manufacturers that build, smart factories, robotics, and so on and so forth. Whereas I think the United States, the target focus has always been more on, generative AI, LLMs, and software as a service. So there's kind of different investment targets, I think, where this finance goes into. And then finally, I think in terms of the focus on China is, again, to build these, sort of lean models, but really trying to integrate these open source models into more sort of embodied deployment of AI. Whereas I think US, it really focused a lot more on the brute force of computational scaling. So you see a lot of, these large scalers, they're building up, data centers and trying to build more and more high-end chips, all towards more computational power. So I think that, again, shows a very different interpretation and that understanding of investment efficiency, which is whether or not you wanted to focus on more, smaller scale

0: I do see that China has a lot more productive nature of the finance versus in the on the more sort of speculative driven finance in the US.
1: And Li Lun, the government is also including private SMEs, small and medium enterprises with a high R&D intensity in the support framework. So why is that? And could this help smaller innovators compete with tech giants? Or how are their respective roles in China's innovation ecosystem?
2: Yeah, so I think my understanding is less about competition, but more about incorporation because SMEs is often where the specialized innovation happens. For example, maybe a small firm that develops the hand or fingers or joint of a robot and is the supplier of these larger tech giants. And in these manufacturing sectors, so the smaller firms may not build these general purpose robots or general purpose models, but they are a very crucial part in terms of building sensors, software, different modules of the robotics and so on and so forth. So they also have a very high R&D intensity. So the measures you just mentioned can reduce the financing burden and also reducing the financing inequality between large and smaller tech firms and provide the equal access for small firms to the same industry as well. So I think the goal should not be to make every small and medium enterprise a tech giant, but we should build a very dense ecosystem where smaller innovators can also supply these critical and crucial pieces for the AI economy.
1: And another notable trend is the growing role of industrial capital. The internet platforms, automakers, and manufacturers, they are investing in AI. So why is this different from the traditional venture capital?
2: Yeah, so traditional venture capital, they bring money into the game, but usually these investors are really risk averse. They want to see their profit early and they want to exit as soon as they see an opportunity. So these new form of industrial capital bring not just the money, but also application cases. So in some strategic areas, for example, in smart manufacturing, in autonomous driving, for industrial AI, these industrial capital may be more patient because an automaker, for example, who are investing in AI chips may not just care about the financial return, but also about how to secure this competitiveness in the long run and how to develop something that can, for example, work better with their own cars. So the industrial investors, but on the other hand, there are also some risks. For example, by investing in a certain system, they may create a closed ecosystem rather than an open source ecosystem. So we have to keep a closer eye into this, but overall, I think the effect is going to be positive because it's going to help AI to move from the lab into factories and cars and actual logistic networks.
1: Well, we're speaking with Li Lun from Peking University, Andy Mok, Senior Research Fellow at the Center for China and Globalization, and also Yan Liang from Willamette University. And that's all the time for this edition of Biz Talk. I'm Zhao Yang in Beijing. Thank you so much for listening.
3: From north to south, east to west, people in China are chasing their dreams and leaving their mark. Want to know how they beat the odds and made a difference? Footprints brings you the true life stories of their journeys.
4: Ever wondered what's actually going on in Africa through the perspective of an African? How are things really going between China and Africa? What's the narrative of this relationship?

0: focus in the negotiations is on ending the war, and they have no talk on details of the issues pertaining to the uranium enrichment. U.S. President Donald Trump, the negotiations is on ending the war, and they have no talk on details of the issues pertaining to the uranium enrichment. U.S. President Donald Trump has deferred his final determination on a draft deal with Iran after meeting with his national security team at the White House Situation Room. Walter Morris reports from Washington.
1: Friday, U.S. President Donald Trump sat down with his top advisors to review a potential deal with Iran. And, according to the New York Times, Trump left the two-hour meeting without making a final determination. The deal would reportedly extend the ceasefire by 60 days to allow time for new talks over Iran's nuclear program. Trump listed his demands on social media just before a Situation Room meeting. He says that Iran must agree that it will never develop a nuclear weapon in order for the U.S. to move forward. As part of the deal, the Strait of Hormuz must reopen immediately with no tolls, and any underwater mines must be removed or destroyed. And he says then the U.S. would lift the naval blockade so free commercial shipping can resume.
0: An East African bloc has called for urgent regional preparedness against the current Ebola outbreak. The

0: has launched sweeping investigations into Tiger Brokers, Futu Securities International, and Longbridge Hong Kong for illegally conducting cross-border securities business. Authorities are proposing massive fines and the confiscation of illegal gains. Jia He, you're on the front line of financial investment, so can you try to explain in layman's terms what these firms did that finally pushed the regulators to act?
1: Well, this is basically a very simple saying that if you are doing a securities business in China, I mean, that includes quite a lot of different types of special businesses that are classified as securities service. If you do this kind of business in China, you can't just jump in and say, okay, I'm going to do it. Mm. What you have to do is that you have to apply the license. And then when you get the license, you can do the business. I mean, this actually works in many, many countries around the world. I mean, for example, if you want to open a bank in the United States, or you want to open a securities company in Japan, or if you're going to open a university in Europe, open a securities company in Japan, or if you're going to open a university in Europe, you have to apply for the license for many special services. This includes quite many different types of businesses, such as asset management, asking people to open accounts, doing IPOs, these kind of investment banking things, all sorts of things. But altogether, you have to apply for the license. Mm. And for quite a long while, these companies were doing these businesses in China, and they didn't apply for the license in China's economic border. They are not even, some of them are not even registered in China as companies, just to employ people and asking them to do advertisement to clients and ask them to open the securities accounts. It's an online opening. People don't really have to go to their offices around the world. It's kind of an illegal securities activity in China. If you read through all the securities laws in China, you know it's illegal.
0: Mm. But reports say this follows nearly 5 years of regulatory scrutiny and behind-the-scenes battles. So Bao Cheng, why did authorities wait this long?
2: Yes, I think the regulators have noticed the increasing capital

0: how common such illegal activities are in other markets like Germany. But do you think Beijing's response is rational? And why do you think regulators have moved so aggressively at this point?
1: Well, first, let me say something about other countries. In most countries of the world, this is a highly regulated market, and doing business without license is forbidden in Germany as well. For sure, doing business and finances is a dangerous market, and you have to have these licenses, no doubt about that. On the other hand, what we do, for example, in Germany, we create sandboxes. So we let pioneers try something. Yeah? Right. And now the question is, how far is this sandbox open to activities? How far are you allowed to go? And maybe there's even a difference in the opinion on how big the sandbox is you can play in. Because the people who act on this and say, if the state doesn't react, seemingly he believes we're still the sandbox. We are still allowed to play and try things. And for sure, there is an inherent economic interest in giving investors access to foreign markets, to allow them better to diversify international, to allow them to have a better financial management. This is an increase in the freedom of investors. There's an increase in the efficiency of portfolios if you allow for that. It's an efficiency of portfolios if you allow for that. So there are good reasons to have a sandbox here. There might have been a fundamental misunderstanding about how big the sandbox is people allowed to act in. And now the state says, listen, we don't like it anymore. Now we close the sandbox totally. And some people in this market might say, oh, this is a bit unfair. First, you let us play for 5 years, and now you close the sandbox and say we are criminals. So you see, we get into some gray zones. If you want to allow for innovation, we must give people freedom to innovate. And I think in China, there has been a big degree of freedom in this respect in the past. Mm-hmm. Now they're closing down. I think in this process of closing down, they don't get too legalistic nonetheless, as far as I wrote. They say it's no longer allowed. We wind down these activities. If we can talk about how many financial penalties we might have in this process, but the normal thing, if you wind down, say this was illegal, you must have some certain consequences. But in the long run, maybe it would be good if law would follow a little bit of economic reasoning that was behind this development and make it possible for Chinese investors to be internationally active, even private investors. Otherwise, you must somehow fake this aspect by derivatives and things like that. But then all the risk stays within China, which also maybe not too good. So I think, yes, you have to have a license, and the state must make clear how far this license goes. If you wait 5 years, I'm not sure if you perfectly fulfill this task.
0: Then what's the biggest driving force?
1: Well, I think what drove them into action was the outflow of capital. I'm very much aware of that. Here, a liberal might also say, stay competitive and the capital will flow in. And stay competitive is a very, very complex task for any country because it has to do something with the economic opportunity, but it also has to do something with just being attractive for innovators, being attractive for intelligent people, having an environment where people want to make their business. All this combines to being attractive for people and capital because capital follows people and vice versa. So this is a task of the state. And if you say we just close the borders and don't let capital

0: friends who tell you, even if they lost money. Around me, there are always people who made a lot of money on the capital market. If they tell you about the investments, they always say it's a positive thing. They don't hide this. So even in Germany, which is comparatively conservative, you've got this phenomena that they talk about success. If that's not the case in China, then there might be a wrong impression. And the other point, what you said, is very interesting. The point is, if China has such a strongly fluctuating market, the value of international diversification is extremely high for investors. And this shows why there's such a pressure to open up and make it directly accessible to the investors to go into foreign markets via the respective means.
1: Well, I just wish to answer the first question because I've got a pretty clear answer for that. And I think it's a very interesting question because in many cases, when you talk to friends, yes, you do hear that if they gain money and they will say, okay, I made money. And if they lost something, they just kept silence. That's very true. And that happens when you're talking to people privately in most cases, what I've personally found. But the thing is that when you're going onto the internet, you find the situation to be, well, exactly vice versa. That when you're going onto the internet, you find the situation to be, well, exactly vice versa. That when people make money, they just kept silent. And when they lost the money, they were kept on complaining. Because the internet, which is where most of the people are getting their information today, is a place that you're actually talking to people you don't know. You don't know, are there criminals? Are there any, because when you talk to your friends, you know that they're trustworthy. So you'd be happy to share what you have made. But when you're talking on internet, when you're talking on, posting some things on these kind of platforms, online platforms, what you would do is that you just, if you made quite a lot of money, you keep silent because it's a place you're talking to strangers. So when we get information from internet, we get much more people complaining that they're losing money.
2: Bajong, your evaluation here.
3: Well, it is true that people's confidence in the Chinese stock performance is not there yet. And yes, there are people who make huge amount of money, but still, the stock exchange is really a wealth polarization process. And that's why I do not really touch upon it for my whole life. And the other is that I think it's rational enough for some people who can really diversify their investment portfolio, both in China and across the world. And also, they do not really know when China can really liberalize the capital account and when can really loosen the control on foreign exchanges, because last year,

0: Chinese regulation without the legitimate license strategically they disturb the financial market stability, which is the key focus. And third is that there have been data flow, and of course they also break the firewall. And now more of those, particularly in the investment, have been flown into those high-tech areas. So that's something very sensitive. So it's a whole combination of many concerns that really brings to such a situation here.
1: This has been the Chat Lounge. Check out the impact of the move when we come back. Stay tuned.
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1: Welcome back to the Chat Lounge. Let's continue our chat on China's latest move to tighten its crackdown on illegal cross-border brokerage activities. Let's turn to the impact. The penalties are enormous, actually. Regulators plan to confiscate all illegal gains and impose fines totaling more than 2.2 billion yuan or over 320 million U.S. dollars. And it marks one of the toughest enforcement actions in China's financial sector in years. Then, Jiahe, how damaging could this be for the companies involved?
3: Well, this is a very good question because we haven't got too much details at the moment about how much penalty they're going to receive. Well, the message from the CSRC, China Securities Regulatory Committee, said that they are going to receive the penalty that will be very serious, but we're not yet know how much money that will be. So if we look at the stock performance in the first day, it dropped by about one-third for these companies who get the fines. And the second day, they rebounded quite a bit back because there is also a legal concern is that because they're not quite many of these companies, if they have a lot of their financial assets not really in the economic border of China, can China's fines from CSRC really be conducted? And if they don't comply, what will be the result? So there will be quite a lot of questions to be asked about how much penalty there will be exactly, because that really it's really a big issue concerning quite a huge amount of customers. And it's the first law case that we have ever had in China like this one. Mm-hmm. And there will be quite a lot of businesses to deal with, conducting all these penalties. So we're just waiting to see what will the final outcome become.
1: All right.
0: Well, I think one major consideration is that how they can really, with this heavy-handed crackdown, with all the big fines, they need to take into one major consideration how those, the individual investors are being affected, because that involves a large amount of audience, which is also a concern for social stability, just as we have done in the crackdown of many of the P2P type of credit or security companies, etc. So those people are really either ignorant or out of their greed, but largely they have been innocent. But if these companies are being cracked down or put into default, and how those individual investors can be taken into consideration so that we can really prevent a domino effect. Mm. So this is need to be brought into the sight of those regulators.
1: Right. Maybe that's why regulators gave these firms a two-year rectification period instead of an immediate shutdown of
0: that's
1: those.
0: That's quite a good approach.
1: Right. And Hans-Peter, you were saying?
4: Yeah, I was just saying two things about that. First one is, if you're an investor and invest with a company without license, and you know this company has no license, I don't know how innocent you really are. That's the first question. I might have, but I don't know the details in this respect. And secondly, by international comparison, I think this is not over tough. If you look at what the United States sometimes does, they have very, very high fines, which often threaten even the existence of large global banks.
1: Okay.
4: They go much further, and that is kind of, I should say, secondary income they have there, where they try to get high fines from companies, from banks, from other companies. So it is not over tough in this respect, at least.
1: Okay.
0: But after the, my understanding, the U.S. practice is

0: that after they have either confiscated assets or offer a big fine, they will also, you know, they make sure that they compensate those innocent players that are being victimized by some malpractices, which is not really much of the case in China.
1: What's going to happen in China?
0: Well, it's now, you know, go to the government coffer as a contribution to the fiscal budget.
2: Yeah, but especially if in Mao doings in the area of finance, much of these fines in the United States, billions and billions in the aftermath of the financial crisis, went to the public coffer as well. And I think if you add it all up, you get to something like a three-digit billion. And I'm not talking about yuan, I'm talking about dollars that they earned on that. So it was a big source of income as well, especially as they took a lot of money also from foreign banks.
1: But for those three institutions, they will be able to either compensate their customers or Bao, do you think they have the capability to do so after the punishment or the fines?
0: Well, you never know how deep is their pocket. So
1: That's
0: therefore,
1: true.
0: and also how many liabilities they have been facing. So that's something that we cannot really make a wild guess.
1: Right. We'll wait and see. But to what extent could this hit liquidity in

0: it back from another broker, or you can buy it back from the Shanghai and Shenzhen to Hong Kong connection program. You won't just let it go. Like I'm actually moving one of my personal security account in mainland these days, and when I can't do purchases in this account for just a few days when you're moving, it's a regulation. I would do the purchasing in other accounts. So basically, how much this will really trigger the sale? Because if people really love the stock, they sell in this broker. They can buy it back from other channels. There are so many channels around. They can use the RMB to buy the Hong Kong stocks through the Shanghai and Hong Kong connection program or Shenzhen Hong Kong connection program. So it's really hard question to answer. But people always consider this kind of thing to be inactive. Of course, you don't find too much positive stimulation from this event.
1: Maybe let me say something else as well.
2: Right.
1: We shouldn't treat stocks and other financial types like shoes. You know, there's a limited number of shoes you can buy them, can sell them. In well-developed markets, if there's a stock you want to buy, you can buy it. And if there's an arbitrage relationship on these markets, and if they're derivatives, they're short tape and everything, all these products might lead to that you can buy even more stocks than the stocks than were exactly on this market at that time. So these effects shouldn't be very big. If you look at developed market and large shares, you see that something like 40%, 30% of the shares that are traded second time. They come from short transactions. And so the liquidity of the markets in this respect, if they're well developed, is very, very strong.

0: mainland is still very strong, and how they can really even negotiate for a sort of legitimate channel with the mainland regulators, that's also something that they can really consider.
1: And about another maybe target, you all mentioned

0: though less innovation, more cautious policies. That's this impact will be there. I'm not sure if the regulators are aware of that. Putting away pressure from the local companies doing business just inside China certainly is not a driver to innovation, because then they can be more lazy, they can be lazier, they can be less innovative, they can deliver worse products and still make money. And for sure, competition is a driver of innovation, of efficiency. And this effect is lessened by such a measure for sure.
1: Okay, Jiahe, your take here.
2: Well, I would say this is not a big concern. The first thing is that these internet companies are not doing something that other securities companies cannot do. Because I've been working in China's securities company for, I think it's about 11 years. I worked in some other asset management companies. But my career in the securities companies has been about 11 years. I would say all the businesses that these companies are actually offering can also be offered by traditional securities companies. They are not giving you something special that people have never seen before. If you come over to China, you trade the stock right now with all the traditional securities companies, is that you get the brokerage fee as low as 1 basis point, which is 0.01%, which is a very low rate offered by China's traditional securities companies. And everything is actually online. You don't really have to go to the offline stores at all. So these companies are basically not doing something that others are not, they're not doing something that no one can do. They're just offering same kind of business. The second is that the financial industry is really a place where regulation is more important than efficiency. I mean, look at what has been done back in 2008 when we had the global financial crisis. All the five large securities companies in the United States were meltdown over just a few months' time. That's the time that when you put efficiency ahead of regulation. So finance is something different, because if we look at many industries, efficiency is the most important thing. The regulation is not that important. You have to build the better products. But finance is a place where efficiency is less important compared with security, regulation, and stability. So this is a very different industry.
1: All right.
3: On that

0: Welcome back to the Chat Lounge. We continue our chat on China's latest move to tighten its crackdown on illegal cross-border brokerage activities. What could regulators target next? Maybe this question goes to Jia He or Bao Cheng.
1: Okay. I just want to make one small concern before, comment, before answering the question, saying that, what more regulations would be done, is that this latest action is not actually forcing people to leave their money in China. It's basically a conducting of what has been stated in the securities law very clearly, that if you do something, you have to apply for a license, and they didn't do that. Actually, quite a few friends of mine who has been opening their accounts in these securities companies, they are not talking about when they sell the stocks, where should their money go? They are not forced to get their money back to China at all. It's their money, it's their choice. The country is really not saying that, okay, when you sold your stocks in these brokers, you have to get it back to China. I never heard anything like that. It's not legal. You just basically can't do that in China if you are someone from the government. And regarding where the securities regulation will be conducted in the next period, what I would say is that if you check out China's, growing up and China's building of our securities market, what we have got is that we kept on having more regulations and more laws, more enforcements, everything. Because China has got the securities market only since the early of 1990s. So we got this market for about 36 years. And if you look at United States, Wall Street, they have been there for 200 years, something like that. I'm not very exact about this, but they got hundreds of years. And they got hundreds of years of securities market in London, in Paris, everywhere around the world. But China is very new. So we are basically writing more and more securities laws. Many of the rules are actually copying the experience from mature markets. And we kept on enforcing these laws alongside the road. So we have seen more and more regulations being conducted in recent years. We have seen much more penalties being given out to many illegal activities, which were either out of the penalty from the government or they get very small amount of penalties. But in recent years, we see a huge amount of penalty coming out. People can get fined by tens of millions or hundreds of millions of yuan if they broke the law. So this is something that China has kept on doing. This is a developing economy, and you see this kind of things coming out from year to year.
2: Mm. Well, to me, I'm not really opposing such a specific measure to have a tougher regulation over this type of practice.
0: Mm.
2: But overall, I would see that regulators' needs of their own regulations.

0: the limitations of existing channels like a StockX Connect and the cross-border wealth management connect scheme. Anything can be done there or needs to be done there, Jiahe.
1: Well, actually, a huge amount of businesses have been conducted to connect China's mainland stock market with the global market. If you look at the development of these markets, you know what I mean. For example, the connection program between mainland and Hong Kong has been, you know, strongly stimulated over the past few years. You can now basically buy a share of companies with any amount if you are have your money in the world. I mean, going through the channel of Hong Kong market, you can just come into mainland market as much as you like. And if you are, you know, having your money in mainland, you can just go to Hong Kong market and anytime you like. Actually, I have about 40% of my personal money investing in Hong Kong stocks. Well, I have actually said to my friends quite a long while ago, why should you open an account with these online securities brokers? When, well, because I did quite a lot of legal work when I was in securities companies. I know that their activities were illegal. So it's just a matter of time about when the final law judgment will be upon them. And it was a very interesting thing. But nowadays, if you are an investor in mainland and you want to invest in companies in Hong Kong, is very easy for you. And if you want to invest in companies in United States or Europe, you can also do that as long as you are, well, the small retail investors with only tens of thousands of yuan, basically they can't do that. And I think it's a good thing for them not to do that because they are not well informed enough to compete against investors in Wall Street. They just basically can't do that. But if you got enough money, say you're having someone with tens of millions or hundreds of millions, you can invest in United stocks by going to the securities companies, asking them to do a kind of service that's called, I think it's called something, profit exchange or something. So if you sign an agreement with the security service in China, you can invest in US stocks. So all these channels have actually been built up in the past few years.
2: I think Jiahe has really brought a very important point that requires a better market education,
0: right?
2: Because not many people, I should say only a few number of people are really professionals like Mr. Jiahe. So,
0: all right. What's the most important message Beijing is trying to send through this crackdown? Is it simply a tough enforcement action against a few online brokerages, or does it signal a much broader shift in China's financial regulation philosophy or capital flow governance and financial security strategy? Hans-Peter, from your perspective, what do you say?
3: I think that it has not been really seen as such a big signal outside China.
0: All right.
3: So I think it's not threatening to lead to a totally different view of China in the sense that China will now be very, very regulating, very much regulating these markets and stopping all development here. When I read a little bit closer about it, some closer Chinese market, however, saw such a signal. That's why I said we need

0: You must adhere to the law if you play on capital markets. I mean, that's why we have a law. And in no country around the globe, you're allowed to do such financial business without having, well, no law. And in no country around the globe, you're allowed to do such financial business without having, well, no, I wouldn't say, but in almost any country around the globe, you're not allowed to do such a business without a license. So that's naturally the case that this license requisite is enforced. On the other hand, sometimes the law follows the actual economic case, and in a dynamic situation, that's maybe not a bad thing to see what works. As I told you, sandbox, let's try what could be possible. And then we try to adjust the law to the respective development, and that's a good thing. And some of the laws China is enforcing now, creating now, come from international agreements. Many of them come from international agreements. And maybe China could play also a positive role in that by maybe stopping this trend of over-regulation. Because if you have too many rules, then first, a very strong reduction of economic freedom and economic efficiency on the one hand. On the other hand, what my personal experience coming from a highly regulated system is that a state that has too much rules is no longer able to enforce these rules in a meaningful sense. Because somehow you're just in a labyrinthium of rules, and you try to enforce all of them. Some of them even are contradicting themselves. And if, as my colleague just said, you've got many different state agencies working on this field, it might be even get more chaotic even. And in the end, you don't get neither efficiency nor stability. And that's a dangerous point. And I think in the international development of regulation, we work into this direction and maybe should cut down on the regulation that follows clear economic objectives with regard to stability. And if China could play a positive role on the international scene in this respect, this would be a very good signal for me.
1: Yeah, I understand the message can be delivered in threefolds by this action. One is that the offshore fintech innovation can be acceptable only within clearly defined regulated parameters. And two, the cross-border fintech services must be explicitly licensed, not really being placed in the gray zone anymore. So the three is that the enforcement will increasingly be more on an intra-agency or sustained and structural basis rather than make it episodic. So I think in a nutshell, it really signals a shift from a selective enforcement or ad hoc enforcement to a more systematic regulatory closure of those gray zones dealing with cross-border brokerage channels.
2: Right, fair enough. And a last question to Jiahua. I think the most immediate or direct, I should say, beneficiary of the authorities' move is investment agencies like yours, right? Who are always doing business.

0: question, why now? Okay, why now we're sending, are we sending a signal? Are we doing this or that?
1: Mm-hmm.
0: Because from a person who have been working in the securities company for over 10 years, and I spent about half year managing the legal issues of my research departments, I know exactly that they have been breaking the law. So it's always a question about when they will get the penalty rather than whether they should get the penalty, whether this should be stopped. Because it's something illegal, and in finance, if you are doing something illegal, you should penalty, whether this should be stopped. Because it's something illegal, and in finance, if you are doing something illegal, you should get some penalty. Okay, that's a very basic rule. So the question of why now has been asked closer to me in this program, because I never saw it before. I thought it just have to be dumped. So why? Now, well, I think that there is one

at the profit, they take it away, and that's it. But if you do that in a bear market where you have very low PE ratio, where the time that people like Warren Buffett are buying, they take it away, and that's it. But if you do that in a bear market where you have very low PE ratio, where the time that people like Warren Buffett are buying, and you force these people to sell because this penalty, which should be gone anyway, it's not a good choice. So if you put this into consideration, the US market is in a super bull market right now. Look at what Warren Buffett has been doing. He has been stealing about $400 billion of cash. He's not holding

0: What I see is that, well, if you ask me, is this market perfect? Is everything conducted perfectly? It's not. I mean, you have problems everywhere. I mean, even if you go to London, you go to New York, where the capital market has been running for hundreds of years, you kept on having problems. It's a huge amount of problems that you can't fix. But if you ask me to compare what we're having right now in China compared with 20 years ago when I first time entered into the office of Ping An Asset Management, where we were managing about, I think it's about hundreds of billions of yuan back then. I've been working here for 20 years. I see huge amount of improvement compared with 20 years ago. And when I talk to people who worked in 1990s, I see a huge amount of improvement from the time I entered into business compared with 15 years before that. So you keep on seeing improvements with all these kind of regulations, laws, the ways that they discover the problems in the market, the fraud, all these kind of things. They give out penalties and anti-corruption, all sorts of things. I mean, it's a huge amount of work conducted. Well, this is also the reason behind the growing of China's economy in the past few decades, that you see we received this huge amount of economic progress over half a century's time. So yeah, I mean, we keep on doing this in the future.
1: All right, on that note, we conclude our chat for this session. Many thanks to Chen Jiahe with Beijing-based Novem RK Technologies, Professor Liu Baocheng from the University of International Business and Economics, and Professor Hans-Peter Vorgoff from the University of Hohenheim for your time and insights. We'd love to hear your thoughts, so drop us a line at radio@cgtn.com. I'm Tian, thank you for listening. Join us again next week on the Chat Lounge. Till then, take care and talk soon.
2: 就他的眼睛里不能没有黄河.
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1: Now the news at Wong Zihan. The Chinese Commerce Ministry says China and the European Union are discussing the establishment of a trade and investment consultation framework. It said China has maintained smooth communication with the EU and the two sides will hold related dialogue on this issue. A ministry spokesperson said China and the EU are important economic and trade partners based on equality and mutual benefit. The spokesperson added that China expects the EU side to abide by World Trade Organization rules, uphold free trade and fair competition, and firmly oppose protectionism and unilateralism. The Egyptian Foreign Ministry has described Egypt-China relations as a unique model of cooperation. The two countries mark the 70th anniversary of diplomatic relations this year. Egypt became the first Arab and African country to establish official diplomatic relations with China in 1956. Over the past seven decades, Egypt-China relations have developed into a comprehensive strategic partnership. On Saturday, the presidents of the two countries exchanged congratulations to mark the anniversary. Egypt has expressed its aspiration to further strengthen the partnership with China as the two nations are deepening cooperation across clean energy, digital infrastructure, aerospace, and agriculture.

Intergovernmental Authority on Development has warned that the outbreak poses a growing threat to the wider Horn of Africa region and beyond. Health ministers from IGAD member countries had held an emergency meeting on the Ebola outbreak in the Democratic Republic of the Congo and Uganda. The virtual gathering highlighted the need for coordinated regional action, strengthened cross-border surveillance, and collective preparedness.

or in the buildings and whatnot. And I think that's just kind of where that all went. And now, you know, we saw an opening. There's really a corporate approach to a lot of APAC business. And, you know, we saw a lot of openings in the Middle East, North Africa as well, in the MENA region. And there's a lot of business starting in those places, not a lot of Americans. So I just saw, you know, opportunity. It could be tough. And there's certainly been a lot of challenges since my first trip in 2012. You know, things have changed, you know, and then changed again, and, you know, 100 more times. But really, we saw a opportunity for like more of a boutique approach. You know, you're not dealing with some college grad opportunity for like more of a boutique approach. You know, you're not dealing with some college graduate, you know, kind of like a portfolio manager. I'm the one, you know, involved, you know, along with any of our partners. So, as you know, in China and Asia in particular, and a lot of places in the world, it's really relationship building, but it's long-term

0: some oil to China. You know, he's looking to make some deals. So there's a rebalancing going on, and we're seeing that at virtually every level of the system, really.
1: You know, that does make sense. I mean, China has a lot of other sources for oil, including Russia. However, you know, given the trade imbalance between China and the United States, and, you know, the fact that China just can't keep buying soybeans, you know, there has to be more to the trade relationship. You know, there has to be more to the trade relationship. Maybe oil or LNG could make up a considerable part of trying to rebalance some of that trade imbalance. But I wanted to switch gears to your background as a Marine. I think that's really interesting. And, you know, part of what your company does is in its geopolitical analysis is take advantage of your expertise in geopolitics that you earned as a Marine. Could you

like what do you bring into the table? What makes you different? And when you're in China, you have the ability to be different because, you know, it's a pretty standard society in the sense of one country, two systems, they say. And that all makes it a lot of opportunities and a lot of challenges. But, you know, you have to make some friends. You have

0: other place it's not. So you have to do your work and look at it. And cards is a good example of that.
1: You know, I was thinking about this because you have WeChat and I have WeChat. And if you don't have WeChat, you don't exist in China. You just, because like if you say, oh, can I contact you on Facebook or call you? People are legitimately going to be confused. Because so what I've actually done is I've actually put my WeChat QR code onto my card so that when I give them the card instantaneously, they're able to add my WeChat after that conversation is over instead of both of us taking our phones out. But if you're in China, yeah, WeChat is a huge deal. Business cards are a huge deal. Why not link the two of them? I want to ask you a different question, though. I know that you live in China some of the time. So looking over your entrepreneurial journey, which Chinese province or city has surprised you the most in terms of business opportunities versus perceived risks?
0: Two parts. So the place I was the most impressed that I thought was kind of different would be Macau. Yeah, so I went to the Belt and Road conference this past year in September. I was shocked at the level of cooperation and inclusiveness between the most senior, respected business leaders in Macau and like all of the like young entrepreneurs, like the high school, college kids. It was very organized and like they all showed up. Like I went to multiple events in Macau and, you know, a couple guys are in like National Congress in China and there's just some important people and they know everybody. Like they knew the 20-year-old college kid that's like taking pre-business or something. And I've never seen that. Like I've never seen these people are at all of them. The synergy between the young people and the senior leaders and the support, like they just opened up kind of like a new, almost, you know, in the US you have those score centers or like kind of like a student union type place where everyone can kind of come together and, you know, open workspace. Like it was for a business and it was all, you know, looked like privately funded and probably some public funds too. But the amount of people that were supported and probably some public funds too. But the amount of people that were supportive of all these things that like really is really noticeable.

0: there and see it and immerse yourself. And then, you understand more. And I think it gives you an appreciation for the differences and, it helps you navigate it. Oh, yeah.
1: You're listening to The Bridge.
2: You mentioned earlier strategic advantage. What is your strategic advantage? Well, one of the strategic advantages for, say, again, we keep using the example of Americans, we're both Americans, of being in China is being an American. So, you can utilize that. So, I mean, as much as we could say, oh, you'll never be Chinese, that's actually a good thing in a way, because having the American in the room, people are interested in that. They're people interested in what you bring to the table with this different perspective and the different kind of contacts that you may have because of your relationship to the United States and knowing how business is done there. So I think that, that's a good thing. Like, I've never been like, I'm going to become Chinese. My goal is to be an American in China. A lot of the things you mentioned, like being an ambassador, I think that's a lot of what we do here in China, not just like for our government, but for our people and our business sectors and our culture and our background. I like being the insider outsider, like being an American in China is what I bring to the table to some extent. But I wanted to mention, talk about what insider knowledge you have about doing business in China. So I'm going to make it, I'm going to give you an example. I think being able to drink Mao Tai, and correctly, because in America, you have two glasses, they cheer each other. It doesn't matter where they contact. But in China, if someone is older than you, like you have to contact slightly lower than them on the glass. This is something that a lot of people don't know. So in your perspective, with your, the experience that you've had travel around China, what is some kind of insider piece of information that you think gives, a Westerner in China a little bit of knowledge about how to get started in terms of building those relationships?
0: If you're not going to jump on a plane sometime soon and go to a conference, then you have to you're in Wisconsin or California or whatever. You have an ambition to want to be doing business in China or Japan or wherever in the world. You have to look at what are your tools? Okay. And, what can you pull on? What can you rely on? So let's just say I don't have the money to go to China right now or go to Asia or to get started with this. Now you have to get started at your local levels. If it's the US or Canada, a lot of your universities, these, clubs for Chinese students or Japanese students or wherever in the world it is, you have to start somewhere. So start in your local area, your chamber of commerce, Lions Club. If you just go on Google or, whatever you're using, and Asian American, whatever you're using, Asian American Chamber of Commerce, like Green Bay or wherever you're at, something's going to come up. You got to start somewhere, right? That's the biggest hurdle a lot of people face is just getting started because things aren't perfect. So you have to start. And LinkedIn is a great way. I met a lot of people off LinkedIn. My partner, Mr. Sue, that was our first contact, was me sending him a message on LinkedIn. So, we have all these tools, and that's the thing is you have your local stuff, but that also involves, needing things, need a vehicle, you need to go somewhere, right? But you can go on LinkedIn and, you can find stuff for your state, your city, different clubs for wherever you want to do things. There's Instagram pages, even, a lot of these Chinese places, these cities, companies, they have Instagram pages. Some of them don't, some of them do. But with the internet, you can really develop.

How do you manage a country that is almost five times your size, 30 times older than you? Like, the Chinese people see themselves as, you know, wise people. Like, I was watching an interview with a former Singaporean leader discussing the United States leadership and like the wisdom that they tend to lack in leaders. I think that's how a lot of Asia looks at it, is like, we're powerful, but like, we're not wise. We make stupid decisions for being a young country. And I see this on my Facebook. You know, I post things that are critical of, you know, say this current Iran, or, you know, policy about something in, you know, Asia or Middle East. You know, people are just, you know, come to attack immediately, right? Like, I got like these people, some I've been Marines with, people I've known. It's my private, you know, personal page. But like, there's just a disregard for everybody else. Like, it's America, and like, everyone else should just like move aside and like bend the knee while we walk on by. But these places all have their own interests too. And I think it's as the kind of the big dog, you know, we've kind of missed the opportunity and a lot of goodwill. And the Chinese, by not doing much, I think are building even more goodwill. And I think the last year, the opinion of China globally has improved quite a bit, because China has been really restrained. I think a lot of people would look at it in that context. On the big scale, like, of course, there's all the little things happening, you know, intelligence, counterterrorism, military buildup, going into this, you know, international waters, or breaching this zone, or, you know, whatnot. We have a problem is the United States is trying to maintain a positive friendship relationship at the same time, like, trying to like take out the kneecaps, you know? And I think that's how they look at it. And I think, you know, something we haven't talked about, which me and you briefly, you know, discuss the differences, you know, is there an American fatigue? There's an advantage, and I think in years past, for people like you and I, working in Asia or Middle East or South America, or even Europe to an extent,

projecting to the rest of the world. Like, what is it to be an American now? And what does that mean to all these other people? Because again, like, they're just like the Chinese businesses or the American businesses, like, we all have choices who we want to work with and who we don't want to work with and who we think are good and who we think are bad. You know, like, you're not the only person with a show to talk to. Like, if everyone wants to boycott you, you know, for whatever reason, because of where you're from, like, you know, who do you talk to? Like, what quality of your work are you able to do or is being kept from you because of things that are really outside your control? Like, you know, I don't think President Trump is calling you and saying, hey, Jason, like, you know, what do you think about, you know, this move on the island or whatever, right? And he's not calling me, but like, he's calling someone. Someone's making these calls and they're making the wrong calls. And I think there's starting to be a blowback. You know, in 2002, I studied in England. So within a year of 9/11, like, I went to England and as a, and my freshman, being a sophomore year of undergrad, before the Marines, I was in the Marine officer program. It was an interesting time, especially a very, very liberal anti-war university in England, in Lancaster. I saw, and I was, you know, very pro Iraq war. Like, I hadn't started yet, but like, I thought, like, we need to go. Like, I was gung-ho for it. Like, I was leaving college to go in the Marines, and you know, like, I was for it. And, you know, hindsight, a lot of us look at, you know, a lot of things, and that's an entire other show of, you know, why we go, whose interests are we serving, et cetera. But like, America was just a focal point of a lot of things. And you saw that in your conversations. But like, you know, it was after 9/11, we were attacked. So like, there was still, there was a sympathy, there was a empathy, there was like, people cared, like, they were still friendly because of, like, there might have been a fatigue for whatever reason, but it wasn't necessarily because of what we're doing. And I think now, you know, it's kind of like after the Iraq war started, you know, only now I think it's much worse. Social media and all these other tools, everything is out there. But, you know, I'm really starting to see where I think, like, people are, they're just getting sick of us. You know, like, I, like, that's how it feels.

produces a widget, and there's a British company or a Chinese company or a Thai company or an Australian company, all these different places produce all these similar things, right? Do you want to go with me or you, or with the American company based out of Texas or whatnot? Like, I think people are really starting to feel more deeply about the issue of America, Americanism, MAGA. Where does that fit for the rest of the world? Like, you know, the war, you know, if you don't have the money to put, you know, gas in, and there's no gas for your scooter, and you're a grab bike driver in Bangkok, and you can't work and make money, like, how do you feel about the U.S. and about the war? You know, and these people, all these interactions, and they interact with Americans, and like, we're all, there's all this connection, and people that never leave the country and that aren't, you know, they just brush it off and like, who the hell cares? But like, there's a lot that rides on it, you know. And that, another one of your, you know, questions with, you know, where does the U.S. China go? Like, we're so deeply connected, which is a good thing, because it makes it very difficult to have a war when you've got trillions of dollars of mutual interest. And like, you know, you've got a, at the end of the day, like, you guys can wrestle all back, but like, you know, it's time for dinner. Mom says, get in the house. You guys got to get in the house, right? And I think that's where we're heading, is things, we're either going to get off on the Iran war, and there's going to have to be some rebalancing. Inevitably, America, there's going to have to be some rebalancing. Inevitably, America has suffered, what you want to call it, a PR failure, you know, a messaging failure, too high of expectations, you know, it will be too quick, too easy, too obliterated. You know, we're in like, say, we're getting close to a month. And it seems that, you know, they're still firing off missiles. We're not really able to stop it. So I think, you know, you're seeing this a lot. The end of American primacy. Is this the end of, you know, the American, you know, hegemony where, you know, our carriers are supreme on the seas? Like, you get reports, Chinese say more people, Americans have died. Carriers have been struck. They say it's a fire. They say it's a galley fire, a clothes fire, a toilet overflowing with poop. Like, I mean, what do you want to believe? I don't know. But like, all these things are suddenly happening, and, you know, carriers are leaving the

where I'm getting concerned with, you know, the image and of America abroad and that competitive advantage that we've had. I can see it cracking to where this is the key, is that this is where the personal relationships will carry you. Because if you don't have them, people will, when they have choices of, you know, how to navigate, who to deal with, who to talk to, who to recommend, who to refer, you know, they're not going to necessarily, you might not be the first choice. And that can be simply because you're American, because people, and that's just the reality of where we're heading. But something you said earlier, and, you know, and I'll end with this, you know, how do people get, you know, involved in Asia business or Chinese business or whatnot? And, you know, as, you know, in part, at this point, you have to be recommended or referred by someone for the most part. You can't just say, hey, I'm David, this is Jason. You know, we're here, we've got, you know, widget A, B, and C, and we're here to sell you. Like, it's a Shark Tank, right? That's not going to really work there. Like, someone has to introduce and say, hey, this is Mr., you know, Mr. Carlson, you know, this is Mr. Smith, this is Mr. Johnson. Like, I recommend these gentlemen. Like, I've worked with them in doing this, or my, you know, my brother, my father, like, or he's worked, like, you got to be referred. Like, there's got to be a sequence. You don't just come in off the street. You have to, like, build that infrastructure and that foundation of your relationships. Locally, you can do it, and then LinkedIn.

completely been upended by this conflict, and I, the pressure it's putting on, because Asia, it's such a vital stretch of shipping for this part of the world. So, like America, we have some more options. In Europe, there's some more options. They don't have as many options over here. This is all making for 2026 to be a year of change, and I think that's what we're going to continue to see moving forward. So, I think. The thing for people wanting to get into this market or into these markets, is to double down on the hard assets of business, such as the relationships, shaking hands, passing out cards. Like you said, if you don't have WeChat, that's a place to start. Or RedNote, or start learning some language, read some articles, subscribe to some newsletters. You have to start somewhere, but that'd be my advice. But I think it shows like yours that are really

0: An Iranian foreign ministry spokesperson says no agreement has been finalized with the U.S. yet. Ismail Baghaei says the exchange of messages between the two sides is continuing. He reiterated that Tehran's current focus in the negotiations is on ending the war, and they have no talk on details of the issues pertaining to the uranium enrichment. U.S. President Donald Trump has deferred his final determination on a draft deal with Iran after meeting with his national security team at the White House Situation Room. Walter Morris reports from Washington.
1: Friday, U.S. President Donald Trump sat down with his top advisors to review a potential deal with Iran. And, according to the New York Times, Trump left the two-hour meeting without making a final determination. The deal would reportedly extend the ceasefire by 60 days to allow time for new talks over Iran's nuclear program. Trump listed his demands on social media just before a Situation Room meeting. He says that Iran must agree that it will never develop a nuclear weapon in order for the U.S. to move forward. As part of the deal, the Strait of Hormuz must reopen immediately with no tolls, and any underwater mines must be removed or destroyed. And he says then the U.S. would lift the naval blockade so free commercial shipping can resume.
0: An East African bloc has called for urgent regional preparedness against the current Ebola outbreak. The Intergovernmental Authority on Development has warned that the outbreak poses a growing threat to the wider Horn of Africa region and beyond. Health ministers from IGAD member countries had held an emergency meeting on the Ebola outbreak in the Democratic Republic of the Congo and Uganda. The virtual gathering highlighted the need for coordinated regional action, strengthened cross-border surveillance, and collective preparedness. China's Ministry of Water Resources says it will launch the second round of a nationwide campaign to restore mother rivers. The second round aims to improve the ecological environment of another 111 rivers and lakes, following the inclusion of 88 in the first round. Each river or lake covered in the campaign will have a tailor-made restoration plan. Mother rivers refer to waterways that are closely tied to generations of people living along their basins. UEFA has announced a long-term partnership with Alibaba Group on artificial intelligence, cloud services, and e-commerce. Alibaba will become the official exclusive partner for the Champions League, Europa League, Conference League, and UEFA Euro 2028. The governing body of football in Europe said the partnership forms part of its broader efforts to strengthen further digital capabilities. And that's the news. I'm Meng Zihan.
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3: Xi You was summoned to the royal chamber. This hermit sage could hardly understand why Emperor Yao called him at such an early hour.
4: Let me ask you a question, gentlemen. If you were a candle, would you ever feel like you're just a tiny flicker compared to the grandeur of the sun and moon?
5: Maybe, Your Majesty.
4: If you were a small pond, do you think it's in vain to douse the fields with your water when the heavens bestow rain with generosity?
5: I still don't see your point, Your Majesty.
4: I find myself akin to that candle and pond. People say to me, you are a beacon of virtue, holding sway over their hearts. But I am old, if not senile. I feel ashamed sitting on the throne and pretending to be an immortal deity. I decide to relinquish the reins of power into your capable hands.
3: Xi You standing at the precipice of destiny? Not at all. His decision came with clarity.
5: Your Majesty, the realm thrives under your grace. Yet I seek no accolades in the halls of power and fame. A bird needs just one single branch in the whole forest to build its home. A mole needs only a few drops from the river to quench its thirst. Likewise, I find contentment in the simplicity of my existence.
3: Though disappointed by the hermit's refusal, Emperor Yao found solace in the nobility of Xi You's convictions and saw this as a reminder of the importance of humility, integrity, and the pursuit of truth. In gratitude for the sage's wisdom and contributions to the realm, the emperor carried on with the same virtues he had learned from Xi You and aspired to be more than just a burning candle, but the bright sun and nourished moon.

0: that enabled his kingdom to flourish evermore. A contrast between worldly ambition and spiritual fulfillment. It invites reflection on the values of simplicity, contentment, and authenticity, and suggests that true wisdom lies not in the pursuit of power and prestige, but in embracing the simple pleasure in life. Birds, beasts, and all things are satisfied with their nature. Emperor Yao and Xu Yu are both quiet in their own positions. That is the most real game. Since everyone has his real game, what is the need of anything additional, anything beyond their nature? All simply enjoy themselves. Therefore, though the conducts of Yao and Xu Yu were different, their happiness was the same.
1: And that concludes our tale for the day. But our journey doesn't end here. We'll delve deeper, bringing the ancient and the modern as we shift to the vibrant voices of today. Young thinkers will soon take the stage, explore, question, and even contradict each other, discovering how these age-old ideas can still illuminate our contemporary lives. Here comes the debate.
2: All right. So what's up, everybody? This is Yu Shan from Roundtable.
3: This is Yang Yang from Roundtable.
2: So I think, Yang Yang, this story of Xu Yu conveys several philosophical points. One leading perspective that I believe is kind of dominating here is the point that one should know what you truly want for yourself. Because we see that in the story, Xu refuses to accept the throne from Emperor Yao, and instead he chooses to become a hermit and live far away from court dispute and everything.
3: So you're like Xu Yu, who wants a simple life?
2: I mean, personally, why not? In such a modern society, it's kind of rare that, and also nice to have a simpler life or a slower life pace, rather.
3: Well, when I'm 80, yeah, I want a simple life. But right now, I'm a passionate, energetic young male, and I want my life to be colorful, you know, instead of mere simple.
2: I mean, you have a point, but the thing is, I see Xu Yu's will of pursuing a hermit lifestyle as a reminder of one other historical figure that shares the same aspiration, who is called Tao Yuanming. And if you guys don't know who he is, he's one of the greatest Chinese poets who lived during the Eastern Jin Dynasty between 365 to 427 AD. And he is most celebrated for his works on describing rural life and staying away from the complexities of the government ruling, or aka in our modern illustration

0: I would personally try to pursue as well.
1: Well, as much as I have due respect for Chinese hermits like Tao Yuanming, I have to say it's a privilege to be a hermit in today's digital world and live a solitary life where everybody's,
0: that's true. Yeah.
1: Mm-hmm, everybody's connected. And even if you want to be someone like Tao Yuanming, you can't because your parents and your friends will immediately try to reach out to you saying, hey, get back. What are you thinking about? Well, okay. Yeah. What?
0: Almost too real to be true. Gosh.
1: Yeah, let's get real. Yeah, talking about being back, let's get back to our discussion. I do agree Yao should let Xu You do the thing he wants. And in modern society, we need to be more inclusive, allowing someone to pursue his or her own simple life. But having said that, I still believe, even if everyone has different personalities, there must be a mainstream value that leads us to progress. So for me, it's not like I think we shouldn't focus on simplicity only. It's more like we'd encourage most people, especially young people, when they're at the most productive time of their life, to dream big. Not only for the sake of self-actualization, but also for societal progress. For example, Li Ka-shing, the richest man in Hong Kong for many years, founded his business only when he was in his 20s. And Kai-Fu Lee, former vice president of Google and Microsoft, started his entrepreneurship when he was in high school. Haven't seen these examples, Yushan. Do you still think young people should be encouraged to only pursue simplicity?
0: Or let's say it's not really about encouraging one lifestyle over the other, but rather it's more about knowing what you're truly capable of. And this moves on to my next

0: dynasty in China. And he rose from a humble beginning as a farmer to all the way to become one of China's most significant and powerful as a farmer to all the way to become one of China's most significant and powerful rulers. And, you know, Liu Bang's rise to power was not only marked by his wisdom and his powers and abilities to communicate with people, but also his acute understanding of his own strength and weakness, because he knows that he's not so well educated. So instead of trying to, you know, point at people to do certain things, he excelled in recognizing talents around him and choose those who are capable enough to be his advisors and generals to help make suggestions and to fight the wars and win the wars eventually.
1: It's definitely perfect to know yourself, but the problem is, do you really know yourself? Or do you think you know yourself, but actually you might not? The truth is, from my observation, many young people, they don't know themselves. They make bad career choices, and they make bad decisions in their life, and even marry the wrong person.

0: shadows of mortal sorrow, embracing the ebb and flow of existence with a heart unburdened by fear. Then he went on singing, and Hui Zi had a glimpse of enlightenment. He knew his friend had already weathered the storm of the loss of a loved one. Be philosophical. Life and death are just the natural order of things. Zhuangzi sees death as a part of the natural cycle akin to the changing seasons. And his response reflects his acceptance of this inevitability and his optimistic views towards life. Human beings were nothing at first, not even the and his optimistic views towards life. Human beings were nothing at first, not even the actual being. Then we were a spirit, then a body conceived and born, then bigger, then more thoughts and skills. Eventually, we lose each and every one of those beings, back to nothing again. Something really gained, nothing at all, lost.
1: That concludes our tale for the day. But our journey doesn't end here. We'll delve deeper, bringing the ancient and the modern as we shift to the vibrant voices of today. Young thinkers will soon take the stage, explore, question, and even contradict each other, discovering how these age-old ideas can still illuminate our contemporary lives. Here comes the debate.
2: What's up, everybody? This is Yu Shun from Roundtable.
3: And I'm Dou Hongyu with the Beijing Hour.
2: So after this story, I was struck by the depth of Zhuangzi's philosophy and, you know, how different it is when comparing to the conventional views on life, on death, and emotional attachment.
3: Yeah, me too.
2: But to be honest, I don't think I can agree with his attitude toward

crying and mourning for the deceased. Yeah. But in many other cultures, actually such occasions can be quite festive and enjoyable. Like in Bali, Indonesia, the Hindu followers would hold a kind of ceremony called Enggaban ceremonies for the deceased. I watched a lot of videos of those ceremonies. Yes. I didn't see any crying, actually. People looked quite happy. And the ritual was performed in a very festive and exciting atmosphere. There were people singing, there were orchestras playing music, and there were people dancing. There are hundreds of, and even thousands of people, including the family members, friends, neighbors, and even passersby, and even the foreign tourists there joining the group to celebrate. Because they don't see death as the ending, but as the beginning of a new form of being. So they think death is not something to mourn, but something to celebrate. I think this kind of religious belief or the philosophical

0: can die in peace. And for many of us who seem to be far away from death, Zhuangzi's idea can actually help us to live a better life. Because as the ancient Roman philosopher Lucius Aeneas Seneca said, he who fears death will never do anything worthy of a living man. So Zhuangzi's perception of death will eventually help us to face our own death with much more calm. And that will in turn help us to live a better life with more courage.
1: I think what you said just prompted me to think about people's attitudes toward pain and loss. What you said sounds like escapism and just avoiding the emotions that you will have when you are facing these matters. And I think that rather than avoiding these emotions, it's better to accept and face the feelings that they bring and focus on expressing your emotions and don't suppress them. But I'm not saying you should endure the pain while facing it, in your case, in the ICU. Instead, when we confront and think about pain, we should have the courage to express it. And in your case, in the ICU, instead, when we confront and think about pain, we should have the courage to express it and finally find a way to reduce it. Because I think it reflects in the intense emotional expression in many art and literature, such as in the works of Dutch painter Vincent van Gogh or American poet Sylvia Plath. Their art pieces highlight the importance of engaging with and also expressing their deep emotions. We know that the famous painting, The Starry Night, right? It is, I think, something actually reflect Vincent van Gogh's emotion at that moment very vividly and authentically.
0: Yes.
1: Overall, the story feels both timeless and thought-provoking, and made us understand and react to the fundamental aspects of existence. But of course, it all depends on your attitude and approach to the situation. And that brings us to the end of today's discussion. As we conclude our conversation, we also want your opinions. Or perhaps, what lessons did you draw from this story? We encourage you to continue this discussion and stay tuned to Sage and Youth Debating Zhuangzi's Tao for more thought-provoking topics. I am Yu Shun.
0: I'm Do Hongyu.
1: We will see you next time.
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0: 里面出的那个吗?
1: It was a Honda, yeah. The one in the video.
0: 神一样的存在.
1: Absolutely divine in my heart. We've won!
0: 神也不过如此.
1: I'd say even divine gods are not invincible.
2: If nothing could stop Zhang Shui's wheels when he was chasing his

0: is to compete with Honda and the likes. It's challenging, but if we succeed, wouldn't it be cool? The profit margin will no doubt be much higher than what we get from low-price competitions.
1: According to Zhang, the company's total output value reached some 750 million yuan, or about $100 million in 2025, with more than a tenth of it channeled to research and development. The company received an angel financing round of 20 million yuan 3 months after its establishment, and an A round financing of 90 million yuan in January 2026. At present, ZX Moto has independently developed and mass-produced two high-performance engines, joining manufacturers from Europe, the US, and Japan in the field of medium and large displacement high-performance motorcycle engines. At the Portuguese round of the Superbike World Championship, the competing model ZX Moto 820RR RS, rode by French rider Valentin Debise, was built from production models with some track-based modifications. Its engine, frame, and electronic controls are all developed by the company's own team. Securing its historic double victory at the prestigious WSBK race, ZX Moto saw a surge in pre-orders, with projected annual sales nearing 60,000 units and

0: whole thing straight into the ice. Yeah, rice even served as currency in tax.
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7: I don't think I will. I love it so much.
8: The Yellow River, the second longest river in China, is regarded as a shaping force in the history, economy, and culture of northern China. Today, about 100 million people live within its water basin, making up nearly 9% of the country's population. How is climate change felt at its headwaters, and what are the locals doing to cope with it? What are the descendants of the boatmen doing? What has kept some people from leaving their home village by the river, and what has drawn others back? Could the fading fishing community revive in the time of digital transformation? From 2021 to 2024, our reporters visited the upper, middle, and lower reaches of the Yellow River.

As part of its development strategy, the company wants to validate technology through top-tier competitions and define itself as a global brand with track performance. So, from the very beginning, they've set their eyes on world-class events such as the World Superbike Championship.

0: making it, but it stands as a totemic product of our brand. When we challenge ourselves to develop such products, the entire R&D team gets motivated. I want the team to push themselves for such technical heights. Such thrilling feats foster team growth. If I had them develop unchallenging products day after day, I fear their passion would fade with time.
1: Outside work, the entrepreneur runs his own social media account, talking directly to the end users, listening to their feedback and handling after-sales issues in real time. Rising from a motorcycle mechanic, engineer and pro rider, the hands-on boss knows his motorcycles inside out. He could often instantly identify the problems simply by listening to the engine noises online. Clearly, he knows how to make his motorcycles run further ahead.
0: When it comes to building sporty motorcycles, our strengths are very evident. When producing utility vehicles, lightweighting isn't a major priority. But for superbikes for race purposes, weight reductions are vital, and that's where my expertise can help.
1: In the meantime, he encourages his engineers to innovate and to challenge themselves. Take vehicle weight cuts, for example. Reducing the weight of motorbikes incurs costs. Zhang Shui gives his engineers and department heads a free hand to make their own calls when it comes to trials on vehicle weight reduction within their own specific cost control limit. His approval is only needed when the cost goes beyond a certain amount.
0: What I want my employees to have are three things: profitable products, a chance to work on challenging projects, and a sense of achievement. And that's what we have now. When we won the WSPK trophies and brought them back home, everyone here celebrated with genuine excitement. Isn't working in such an environment more pleasant than working elsewhere?
1: Following his double victory at the Portuguese round, Valentin Debise delivered another stunning performance in early May, securing the Chinese brand's third win of the season in the World Supersport category at the Hungarian round of the WSBK. As Debise and his teammates ready themselves for more action for the next round of 2026 World Supersport Championship races with their Chinese brand superbikes, ZX Motor fans are hoping for more podium victories. But Zhang Shui himself remains quite cool-headed about future race results.
0: Let me say this. Wins and losses are the norm. It's impossible for anyone to always win. There's no such thing as guaranteed victories. We might face mechanical problems, crashes or some other conditions. But of course we hope to secure good results, podium wins and even get the championship.
1: He picks up the trophies from the 2026 WSBK Portuguese round.
0: Look, this is our trophy. It has our racetrack map on it. The trophy for each leg is different. And this other trophy is for best lap in the race.
1: Such trophies were perhaps the ones he once longed to win 20 years ago as a professional motorbike rider. Now he has won them in another way, which has made up for what he didn't get as a young rider. What's more important is that he did achieve his dream of making China's fastest motorbikes. As people applaud his achievements and marvel at his extraordinary life journey, Zhang Shui summarized his life experience on social media. He writes, "If you work hard on something, not because you long for the end result, but because you truly love it, the results may really be different."
0: Let me share this with you. When people are on their motorbikes, their minds are the most relaxed. That's the stage when we are doing something we like. There are many reasons why people love riding motorcycles. Some enjoy the scenery along the way. I simply enjoy the riding process, the state of being on the road and controlling the vehicle. It's a pure pleasant feeling when I make a turn at a road juncture and feel the breeze brushing over my face.
1: Zhang Shui and ZX Moto race towards more victories on the path towards

0: Becoming the world's leading brand, let us revisit the legendary entrepreneur's viral line from 20 years ago.
1: Go for your dream. I will live my life to the fullest because I'm brave.
0: With that, we come to the end of episode 2 of Zhang Shui, The Unstoppable. Thank you for being with us. If you're interested in hearing more about the lives of ordinary but incredible people in China, follow us wherever you get your podcasts. Just key in Footprints and you can find more stories anytime, anywhere. I'm Bob Jones. We'll see you next time.

0: In 2023, 5.75 billion journeys were made into China's forests, wetlands, and villages. That's almost four trips for every person in China. Ecotourism is booming, and with it comes jobs, joy, and a greener way to travel. 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
1: Now the news at Wong Zihan. The Chinese Commerce Ministry says China and the European Union are discussing the establishment of a trade and investment consultation framework. It said China has maintained smooth communication with the EU and the two sides will hold related dialogue on this issue. A ministry spokesperson said China and the EU are important economic and trade partners based on equality and mutual benefit. The spokesperson added that China expects the EU side to abide by World Trade Organization rules, uphold free trade and fair competition, and firmly oppose protectionism and unilateralism. The Egyptian Foreign Ministry has described Egypt-China relations as a unique model of cooperation. The two countries marked the 70th anniversary of diplomatic relations this year. Egypt became the first Arab and African country to establish official diplomatic relations with China in 1956. Over the past seven decades, Egypt-China relations have developed into a comprehensive strategic partnership. On Saturday, the presidents of the two countries exchanged congratulations to mark the anniversary. Egypt has expressed its aspiration to further strengthen the partnership with China as the two nations are deepening cooperation across clean energy, digital infrastructure, aerospace, and agriculture. Canadian Prime Minister Mark Carney and visiting Chinese Foreign Minister Wang Yi have vowed to deepen bilateral ties and uphold multilateralism. Carney voiced Canada's willingness to work with China to deepen cooperation in fields such as energy, finance, agriculture, and fisheries. He also called for consolidating the foundation of bilateral relations. Wang said facts have proven that a better China-Canada relationship serves the interests of both countries. The Chinese foreign minister also held talks with his Canadian counterpart Anita Anand. The two sides agreed to establish a strategic dialogue between the foreign ministers. They also agreed to restart political and security consultations between the foreign ministries, as well as national security and rule of law dialogue. An Iranian foreign ministry spokesperson says no agreement has been finalized with the U.S. yet. Ismail Baghaei says the exchange of messages between the two sides is continuing. He reiterated that Tehran's current focus in the negotiations is on ending the war, and they have no talk on details of the issues pertaining to the uranium enrichment. U.S. President Donald Trump has deferred his final determination on a draft deal with Iran after meeting with his national security team at the White House Situation Room. Morris reports from Washington.
2: Friday, U.S. President Donald Trump sat down with his top advisors to review a potential deal with Iran. And according to the New York Times, Trump left the two-hour meeting without making a final determination. The deal would reportedly extend the ceasefire by 60 days to allow time for new talks over Iran's nuclear program. Trump listed his demands on social media just before a Situation Room meeting. He says that Iran must agree that it will never develop a nuclear weapon in order for the U.S. to move forward. As part of the deal, the Strait of Hormuz must reopen immediately with no tolls, and any underwater mines must be removed or destroyed. And he says then the U.S. would lift the naval blockade so free commercial shipping can resume.
1: An East African bloc has called for urgent regional preparedness against the current Ebola outbreak. The Intergovernmental Authority on Development has warned that the outbreak poses a growing threat to the wider Horn of Africa region and beyond. Health ministers from IGAD member countries had held an emergency meeting on the Ebola outbreak in the Democratic Republic of the Congo and Uganda. The virtual gathering highlighted the need for coordinated regional action, strengthened cross-border surveillance, and collective preparedness. China's Ministry of Water Resources says it will launch the second round of a nationwide campaign to restore mother rivers. The second round aims to improve the ecological environment of another 111 rivers and lakes, following the inclusion of 88 in the first round. Each river or lake covered in the campaign will have a tailor-made restoration plan. Mother rivers refer to waterways that are closely tied to generations of people living along their basins.

0: UEFA has announced a long-term partnership with Alibaba Group on artificial intelligence, cloud services, and e-commerce. Alibaba will become the official exclusive partner for the Champions League, Europa League, Conference League, and UEFA Euro 2028. The governing body of football in Europe said the partnership forms part of its broader efforts to strengthen further digital capabilities. And that's the news. I'm Wang Zihan.
1: In-depth look at the engaging debate.

0: This is The Heat.
1: More than 6 years after the murder of George Floyd, what's the state of race relations in the United States? Hello, I'm Arnold Neidem, and this is The Heat. A video showed a white police officer kneeling on the black man's neck for several minutes. It eventually killed him, sparking national and international outrage and protests against racial injustice and police brutality. CGTN's Walter Morris takes a look at Floyd's legacy.
2: May 25th, 2020, George Floyd was killed by a white police officer on a street corner in Minneapolis, Minnesota. A store clerk called police after Floyd allegedly used counterfeit money. During the arrest, the officer, Derek Chauvin, placed his knee on Floyd's neck for over 9 minutes until the 46-year-old died. A 17-year-old high school student, Darnella Frazier, recorded Floyd's murder as it was happening. The video went viral, leading to Black Lives Matter protests across the United States and around the world.
3: People were actually able to see this happen while people around him were saying, onlookers and spectators were saying, stop, can't you see, can't breathe. There were other officers there who did not intervene.
2: Mary C. Curtis is a columnist and podcast host who focuses on politics, culture, race, and policy through the lens of social justice. She says Floyd's death was a catalyst for a national racial reckoning in the summer of 2020, bringing renewed attention to the American police reform movement.
3: You know, African Americans had talked about police brutality and discussions about use of force. But I believe this hit because people could see it.
2: In April 2021, Chauvin was convicted for Floyd's murder and sentenced to 22 years in prison. 2 years later, the U.S. Supreme Court denied his appeal, and in late 2025, he went back to court to petition for a new trial. A judge is still reviewing the claims.
3: There was accountability, and he is serving time for this. You cannot take away the fact that in our system of justice, this is not supposed to happen. A police officer is not supposed to be judge, jury, and executioner.
2: Shortly after Chauvin's conviction, the U.S. House of Representatives passed the George Floyd Justice in Policing Act to improve accountability and transparency in police departments. However, the legislation stalled in the U.S. Senate. The bill was reintroduced to Congress last September, but it faces an uphill battle becoming law under the current Trump administration.
3: We have seen that this administration has tried to basically say that racism, these kinds of things, that was a thing of the past, they don't exist. So they've, you know, their efforts to do away with diversity, equity, and inclusion policies in everything from law firms to universities to the federal government's hiring of employees has also seeped into this issue as well.
2: This summer, the city of Minneapolis will begin construction on George Floyd Square. Over the last 6 years, the location of his murder has become a living memorial. City planners say they're redeveloping the site to honor Floyd's memory through healing and community connection.
3: This person has rights, and we all do. We all have those rights. And I think there was a reckoning because it forced people to just think about that.
2: Walter Morris, CGTN, Washington.
1: To discuss the state of race relations, let's bring in our guests. Joseph Williams is a former senior editor for U.S. News and World Report. Kate Lincoln Gulfinch is an immigration attorney. And Jackie Lukman is chairperson of the Coordinating Committee for the Black Alliance for Peace, D.C. Thanks, everyone, for being with us. Jackie, let me start with you. As I said, it's been 6 years since George Floyd was killed by police. There was a public outcry in the wake of his death. But if we look at what's happened since then, it haven't been changes for the better. I mean, there's been a rollback of anti-discrimination laws, a return to systemic and institutional racism, and it covers a whole range of sectors from, you know, healthcare, education, housing, food insecurity, police brutality. In your view, has anything changed for the better?
4: Not much has changed for the better because systemic racism and settler colonial colonial and apartheid violence and discrimination has never ended in this country because it has never been addressed. The state of what we want to call race relations in this country is really a result of the foundational structure of this society. The society was not shaped on universal egalitarian principles.

0: principles of equality and justice and the oneness of all humankind. Even though that's what the documents say, the actions of this country, the founding of it, reveal its true nature in regard to these ideas of human equality among different groups of people in society. It was never established on that type of equality. This country was established on the genocide of the indigenous people, the theft of their land, and the theft of African people from their land, and brought here and throughout the Americas and the Western Hemisphere to build European nations on free labor. So inequality, this inequality that we continue to feel, as you accurately stated, in every aspect of U.S. Society and life, for racialized people, that's the foundation of this country, and it is a foundation that has never truly been addressed. And the ravages and the inequalities and the injustices that come out of that system have never really been adjudicated to any kind of principles of human equality, because this country's government does not subscribe to the idea that all men actually are created equal and are due, just by virtue of the fact that they are human beings, equal protection and due process under the law. I know that's what the words may reflect in some legislation, but the actions of the legislators and the entities that exist to carry out the laws have been the exact opposite, and that has never changed in this country.
1: Kate, let's look at immigration. This is an area with which you are very familiar. You see this every day. We're seeing a great deal of racial injustice and brutality, actually, from immigration agents, especially under this administration. What is your assessment of how immigration law is being applied across the country today?
2: Yeah, what you say is correct. I've been an immigration lawyer in Texas for 20 years through several presidential administrations, and my focus all this time has been on immigrant families and asylum seekers and detention. So I've seen a lot of shifting policies over the years, and we have never seen anything like what we have now, which is almost 100,000 people on a daily basis in immigration detention centers that are run by private for-profit companies, and one person dying in immigration detention every 6 days, not to mention the due process human rights violations that occur daily out on the streets. People are detained against their constitutional rights, and racial profiling is absolutely used. In fact, the Supreme Court, in a decision late last year, it was on the shadow docket, but they explicitly stated that ICE could use racial profiling. They could use someone's race or their language or their accent or the type of job that they do as a reason to detain someone. And people are being detained by the thousands on a daily basis because of the color of their skin, and not just immigrants. In the last week, I have dealt with three separate individual cases of U.S. citizens who were detained and or deported. One of them is my client, Brian Morales, who was born in a hospital in Denver. He was a passenger in a work truck that got pulled over for a supposed seatbelt violation. And despite telling officers that he was a U.S. citizen because he prefers to speak in Spanish, he was detained and transferred to several detention centers over 5 days, and ultimately he was deported. And we are filing a lawsuit to bring him back. And I talked to two other people who were U.S. citizens who were deported because of the color of their skin or their accent. So this is happening on a scale like we've never seen before, and the courts have sent the message to the agencies that it is completely fine for them to racially profile, and that's what the agencies are doing on the streets.
1: Joseph Williams, when George Floyd was killed, Donald Trump was president. That was his first term. And if we look at what's happened since then, in his second term, Trump, with a stroke of the pen, dismantled everything that promoted a more diverse, inclusive workforce. He called it illegal, radical, and wasteful. And he has issued something like at least 8 executive actions and directives reversing progress that was made for racial

0: relations in the country. What kind of impact has that had?
1: It's had a significant impact, certainly in the perspectives of the American people. I mean, there have been poll after poll. A recent Pew poll found that in the early 2020s, not long after George Floyd, 65% of all Americans believed that there was racial inequality and racial prejudice in the United States. Since Trump has been in office, that figure has shrunk to a little under 50%. That alone tells you that the mere presence of somebody who keeps repeating over and over and over again and takes these executive actions, saying that there is no problem, is having an impact on the American people's attitudes because he's the leader of the country. But certainly it goes back even further than that. I mean, George Floyd's murder, where all of this started, was a moment of so-called racial reckoning. The problem was it wasn't sustained. There were DEI councils that were popped up everywhere. Every employer, every other employer was looking to hire diversity. They were down with a diversity, equity, and inclusion. All of that has kind of vanished, and it's been a return to the status quo, or at least something less than the status quo, particularly when you look at what the Supreme Court has done and what other courts are doing. Now, Donald Trump's orders were all challenged in court. Some of them went civil rights activists' way. A lot of them didn't. But the main important ones, the Voting Rights Act and diversity, the ban against diversity, equity, and inclusion, the Supreme Court has validated both of those decisions, both of those rules and orders, dismantling what had been fought for such a long time. And I think what's going to have to happen is a reversal to form. There's already been calls for Freedom Summer 2026. So all is not lost, but it's going to be a big hill to climb to get back to where we were.
0: Right, Jackie, black women are particularly vulnerable to race discrimination. Black women make up something like 7% of the national workforce, but they also make up 12% of the federal workforce. So when there are things like budget cutbacks, federal downsizing, they are disproportionately affected. So what does that mean in terms not just of lost earnings, but in terms of family dislocations?
2: I mean, it's an obvious impact that anyone with any logical sense can understand. If you lose your job in this country, no matter who you are, if you're not rich, if you lose your job, you lose your ability to keep a roof over your head, to put food on your table, to clothe yourself and take care of your children. That is the society we live in. And for people who are already marginalized, already at the bottom of the economic and social rung, who are barely hanging on with the little bit of money that they make because they are women, or because they, especially because they are black women, who make the least amount of money compared to white women and white men, and the only women who make less money in some studies than black women in employment are Latinx or Hispanic women in some studies. So when you live in a capitalist society where the only way you have housing, education, health care, clothes on your back, food on your table, is if you earn enough money to get those things, if you do not have a job, then all of a sudden your ability to sustain your human life is gone. And people who are marginalized already racially under this racial capitalist system absolutely are much, much closer. They were already one paycheck or less than one paycheck away from a crisis and very close to homelessness. And now I think the estimate is this 300,000 black women who were laid off from their federal jobs. Well, now, how are they doing? I think we know how they're doing. They are, they've gone through whatever savings they had, and they are wondering, as they're scrambling, trying to get another job that pays somewhere

0: needs met: housing, healthcare, education, quality food, a clean environment. When catastrophic things happen that are natural, not this kind of thing that's happening in this country,
1: yeah.
0: but when catastrophic things happen and people lose their jobs, they don't lose their ability to survive and be human beings.
1: Yeah.
0: This is the fight that we must be in as workers, and particularly as marginalized, racialized, capitalist, exploited workers.
1: Joseph, let's look at some of the impact.

0: I mean, what drove the campaign to get rid of him? Now, as you pointed out a moment ago, if you look at the aftermath of George Floyd's death, there was pressure, but the pressure was not sustained.
1: That's right. Mainly because it was almost impossible to sustain that level of pressure, because you had a once-in-a-lifetime event occurring. Everybody saw what they saw. The nation was watching. The world was watching. And you have pressure campaigns, not just here in the United States, but abroad. Now, the result of diversity is beyond question. I mean, everyone who has studied this has found virtually the same thing, is that diverse teams outperform homogenous teams or teams that lack diversity. Yet we still see industries, companies struggle against that. And I think that your previous guest has a point. Capitalism plays

0: Kate, I'm wondering to what extent does this have to do with the fact that there are people in power who believe that this is not an issue, race relations is not an issue, we shouldn't be talking about it. I mean, if we look at Texas, there's a push to coordinate departments of ethnic and gender studies that's in higher education. And I mean, some say this is a political takeover. It's sort of aimed at erasing people's cultural histories. But what are the long-term effects of that? You know, sort of looking, basically putting your head in the sand and saying this doesn't exist.
1: Yeah, I mean, if you look at the legislature of the state of Texas, it's not as if the conservative majority is not focused on race. In fact, they're incredibly focused on race, and they're cracking down on institutions of higher learning, and they have the conservative regents overseeing all of the public colleges and universities. The University of Texas has folded all of its gender and ethnic studies departments, which are varied and celebrated and respected, into one department. A&M University shuttered its gender studies department. We had the redistricting in Texas, and the Supreme Court going after Voting Rights Act protections and protections of majority-minority districts. So I think it's, if anyone says that they're trying, any conservative Project 2025 pusher is saying that they're trying to take race out of policy, it's a lie. They are absolutely focused.

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0: Some say Chinese is one of the most difficult languages in the world, and learning it is almost impossible.
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0: Only because you're not learning it in the right way. 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
8: Hello and welcome to Biz Talk. I'm Zhao Yang in Beijing. China's tech giant Huawei has unveiled a new scaling law for advanced chip development, marking the first time a Chinese company has proposed a new guiding principle for the semiconductor industry. Huawei says the new Tau scaling law will guide the future evolution of both semiconductors and electronic systems. It comes as Moore's Law, the long-standing industry principle that chip performance improves as more transistors are packed onto smaller chips, is near both fiscal and economic limits. The new framework will support Huawei's push to build a more self-reliant semiconductor ecosystem among growing global tech competition. So what exactly is Tau Scaling Law?

is yes. So I think, well, first of all, as Andy mentioned, this is a new sort of a pivot. It's a different focus in terms of how to really, improve the methods of production of producing these very high

0: in my book, The Innovation Machine: How China Creates and Adopts Technology Through Governance. And what this ends up with is that the distinction between funding missions and pricing dreams isn't self-sustaining. It has to be maintained through listing discipline, delisting standards, institutional investor composition, et cetera, et cetera. And I think this is the path that China is taking, again, compared to the US approach.
1: So do you agree with Andy?
2: Well, I do think that there's a distinction between the so-called productive, long-term patient capital, I think that we largely see in China to fund what Andy called the missions versus the more speculative capital in terms of, the Wall Street financing model has been built on. I also think that in China, we also see a lot more source of capital come from, for example, government guidance funds. State enterprises, central bank relending facilities, as you just mentioned, but that also helped to crowd in a lot of private, investments from both internet giants like Tencent, Alibaba, but also automakers. So I think it's a lot more Tencent, Alibaba, but also automakers. So I think it's a lot more sort of diverse in terms of investor base. And I would also think that the target in terms of these kind of financing is also different. I think China's focus has been more on industrial AI, physical AI. So capital flows aggressively going towards, for example, automakers that integrating autonomous driving, manufacturers that build, smart factories, robotics, and so on and so forth. Whereas I think the United States, the target focus has always been more on, generative AI, LLMs, and software as a service. So there's kind of a different investment targets, I think, where this finance goes into.

0: focus a lot more on the brute force of computational scaling. So you see a lot of, you know, these large scalers, they're building up, you know, data centers and trying to build more and more high-end chips, all towards more computational power. So I think that again shows a very different interpretation and understanding of investment efficiency, which is whether or not you wanted to focus on more, you know, smaller scale, but a lot more potential for monetization, commercialization, and deployment, versus you wanted to have, you know, more computational power. And so I think that also reflects in terms of the different financing sort of emphasis, right? That the focus. But overall, I agree. I think in terms of the nature of what motivates behind this kind of financing, I do see that China has a lot more productive nature of the finance versus in the on the more sort of speculative driven finance in the U.S.
1: And Li Lun, the government is also including private SMEs, small and medium enterprises with the high R&D intensity in the support framework. So why is that? And could this help smaller innovators compete with tech giants? Or how are their respective roles in China's innovation ecosystem?
2: Yeah, so I think my understanding is less about competition, but more about incorporation, because SMEs is often where the specialized innovation happens. For example, maybe a small firm that develops the hand or fingers or joint of a robot and is the supplier of these larger tech giants. And in these manufacturing sectors, so the smaller firms may not build these general purpose robots or general purpose models, but they are a very crucial part in terms of building sensors, software, you know, different modules of the robotics, and so on and so forth. So they also have a very high R&D intensity. So the measures you just mentioned can reduce the financing you know, burden, and also reducing the financing inequality between large and smaller tech firms, and provide the equal access for small firms to the same industry as well. So I think the goal should not be to make every small and medium enterprise a tech giant, but we should build a very dense ecosystem where smaller innovators can also supply these critical and crucial pieces for the AI economy.
1: And another notable trend is the growing role of industrial capital. The internet platforms, automakers, and manufacturers, they are investing in AI. So why is this different from the traditional venture capital?
2: Yeah, so traditional venture capital, they bring money into the game, but usually these investors are really risk averse. They want to see their profit early, and they want to exit as soon as they see an opportunity. So these new form of industrial capital bring not just the money, but also application cases. So in some strategic areas, for example, in smart manufacturing, in autonomous driving, for industrial AI, these industrial capital may be more patient, because an automaker, for example, who are investing in AI chips, may not just care about the financial return, but also about how to secure these competitiveness in the long run, and how to develop something that can, for example, work better with their own cars. So the industrial investors, but on the other hand, there are also some risks. For example, by investing in a certain system, they may create a closed ecosystem rather than, you know, an open source ecosystem. So we have to keep a closer eye into this, but overall, I think the effect is going to be positive, because, you know, it's going to help AI to move from the lab into factories and cars and actual, you know, logistic networks.
1: Well, we're speaking with Li Lun from Peking University, Andy Mok, Senior Research Fellow at the Center for China and Globalization, and also Yan Liang from Willamette University. And that's all the time for this edition of Biz Talk. I'm Zhao Yang in Beijing. Thank you so much for listening.
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1: Now the news at Wong Zihan. The Chinese Commerce Ministry says China and the European Union are discussing the establishment of a trade and investment consultation framework. It said China has maintained smooth communication with the EU and the two sides will hold related dialogue on this issue. A ministry spokesperson said China and the EU are important economic and trade partners based on equality and mutual benefit. The spokesperson added that China expects the EU side to abide by World Trade Organization rules, uphold free trade and fair competition, and firmly oppose protectionism and unilateralism. The Egyptian Foreign Ministry has described Egypt-China relations as a unique model of cooperation. The two countries marked the 70th anniversary of diplomatic relations this year. Egypt became the first Arab and African country to establish official diplomatic relations with China in 1956. Over the past seven decades, Egypt-China relations have developed into a comprehensive strategic partnership. On Saturday, the presidents of the two countries exchanged congratulations to mark the anniversary. Egypt has expressed its aspiration to further strengthen the partnership with China as the two nations are deepening cooperation across clean energy, digital infrastructure, aerospace, and agriculture. Canadian Prime Minister Mark Carney and visiting Chinese Foreign Minister Wang Yi have vowed. Canadian Prime Minister Mark Carney and visiting Chinese Foreign Minister Wang Yi have vowed to deepen bilateral ties and uphold multilateralism. Carney voiced Canada's willingness to work with China to deepen cooperation in fields such as energy, finance, agriculture, and fisheries. He also called for consolidation.

relationship serves the interests of both countries. The Chinese foreign minister also held talks with his Canadian counterpart Anita Anand. The two sides agreed to establish a strategic dialogue between the foreign ministers. They also agreed to restart political and security consultations between the foreign ministries, as well as national security and rule of law dialogue.

0: Tehran's current focus in the negotiations is on ending the war, and they have no talk on details of the issues pertaining to the uranium enrichment. U.S. President Donald Trump has deferred his final determination on a draft deal with Iran after meeting with his national security team at the White House Situation Room. Walter Morris reports from Washington.
1: Friday, U.S. President Donald Trump sat down with his top advisors to review a potential deal with Iran. And, according to the New York Times, Trump left the two-hour meeting without making a final determination. The deal would reportedly extend the ceasefire by 60 days to allow time for new talks over Iran. Trump listed his demands on social media just before a Situation Room meeting. He says that Iran must agree that it will never develop a nuclear weapon in order for the U.S. to move forward. As part of the deal, the Strait of Hormuz must reopen immediately with no tolls, and any underwater mines must be removed or destroyed. And he says then the U.S. would lift the naval blockade so free commercial shipping can resume.
0: An East African bloc has called for urgent regional preparedness against the current Ebola outbreak. The Intergovernmental Authority on Development has warned that the outbreak poses a growing threat to the wider Horn of Africa region and beyond. Health ministers from IGAD member countries had held an emergency meeting on the Ebola outbreak in the Democratic Republic of the Congo and Uganda. The virtual gathering highlighted the need for coordinated regional action, strengthened cross-border surveillance, and collective preparedness. China's Ministry of Water Resources says it will launch the second round

0: relations. What have China and Serbia been able to achieve such steady progress in their relationship, and how will the two countries' efforts to build a kinship, and how will the two countries' efforts to build a community with a shared future shape global narratives and global cooperation? To further discuss all these questions, we're joined in Beijing by Li Jianjun, Vice Dean of the Institute of Global and Area Studies at Capital Normal University, in Shanghai of Yelena Stakonovic, Director of the Representative Office of the Serbian Chamber of Commerce and Industry in China. And also in Beijing, we have Yelena Kulafic, a Serbian student at Dance and Culture and recipient of Chinese government scholarship. Ladies, what a pleasant surprise, because usually it's an all-men's team, and today we have an all-female team. Fantastic. Madam Li, let me start with you. President Wujic's visit was highly covered and extensively covered by the Chinese media. Has been to China before, but this is officially designated as a state visit. How do you see the arrangements and also the length of the visit, and also what has been achieved by this summit?
1: President Vučić has visited China many times before, and each visit delivered important achievements. Most of those trips are working visits for forums, summits, and commemorative events, but this time it's different. It marks his first official state visit to China since he took his office as president in 2017. It's a diplomatic engagement at the head of state level. It features four ceremonial honors and serves as a political affirmation of the high level bilateral relations between two countries. So the highlight of the visit was the meeting between two leaders of states. After the two leaders talks, the two presidents witnessed the signing

0: roads and railroads and bridges and such and energy projects. The second phase we can say operation, and today we're ushering in a third phase, let's say, increasingly centered around technology and innovation and AI and digital economy, also green development, chip manufacturing, and so on. And indeed, we can see this in these more than 20 cooperation agreements signed during the visit. The structure of these clearly shows that Serbia and China are increasingly building a broader long-term framework for future cooperation and cooperation that is diversifying rapidly. And from the perspective of the Serbian business community, I think the strongest momentum today is in the automotive and EV supply chains, AI, in digital economy, high-performance computing, advanced manufacturing, e-commerce, of course, green energy, and just really a broader innovation cooperation. And I think this particularly is important because China itself is entering a new development phase through its 15th five-year plan. And it's especially interesting how it strongly overlaps with Serbia's own development ambition. So I think this creates very strong complementarities between the two economies. And in my opinion, these efforts done during this visit in many ways lay the groundwork for the next decade of Serbia-China cooperation.
1: Exactly. Talking about China-Serbia cooperation, people-to-people exchanges are a key component of it. And what better way and who better to ask than a Serbian student living and studying in China. So Jelena Chulefich, let me ask you. How do you feel personally about China-Serbia relations, which is so often characterized as ironclad?

0: China-Serbia relations, not just acting as a recap of how wonderful this relations has been for the past 20-odd years, but also for the next phase of China-Serbia comprehensive strategic partnership?
1: I think I can answer this with what President Vučić said on Instagram. Yeah, it is of utmost importance for Serbia to build a strong partnership with friendly countries. Here, I think mean China, that respect its independence, development, and the right to its own path in times of profound global change. When the world is facing economic pressures, security challenges, and increasingly pronounced uncertainty. In simple terms, at present, developing relations with China is of utmost importance. The year 2026 is indeed a crucial year. First of all, I would like to talk about the two goals that Serbia had for the year. One is stability, the other is to achieve the best economic performance of the year. Vučić's visit to China had been of great help to Serbia in achieving these two annual goals. He once mentioned today, China is a model of a strong and stable economy. China is a model of adhering to international principles. Improving the economy is beneficial for stability and also helps to offset some domestic dissatisfaction. This year marks the 10th anniversary of the establishment of a comprehensive strategic partnership. The 10th year is an important milestone. Moreover, this year is also a key year for expanding and upgrading cooperation areas, moving from steel, roads and railway to robots, AI and chips, just as Stefanovic just said. Yeah, his visit came after those of Trump and Putin, which indicate that we not only develop relations with major powers, but also treat smaller countries on an equal footing. Personally, I believe that this year is also a crucial year for mutual strategic need. China needs to promote the construction of the community with a shared future for mankind and the Belt and Road Initiative. Serbia needs to safeguard its own interests through balanced diplomacy. China's fifth five-year plan can be strategically aligned with Serbia 2030 strategic plan.
0: Yeah, I mean, exactly. Serbia might be small in size and population compared to China, but it does have outsized influence and impact on the world of art, culture, and of course, football and tennis. If you think about Novak Djokovic playing in Roland Garros as we speak. Now, Jelena Stefanovic, during this visit, President Vučić visited Xiaomi, that is a leading Chinese smart manufacturing powerhouse. He praised Xiaomi's cars as very beautiful, but adding that he couldn't afford it. Then, of course, he writes on social media saying that Xiaomi is more than welcome to come to Europe, and if so, the first stop should be Serbia. What do you make of the potential of China-Serbia cooperation in these future-oriented industries?

person who is involved in culture and arts. Before I came to China 10 years ago and like much earlier, not many people had that wish to come to China and explore more about Chinese culture and arts. But nowadays, so many people are asking me, is there any program, is there any exhibition? But nowadays, so many people are asking me, is there any program, is there any exhibition or film festival or any way of art expression that we can come and experience by ourselves? So I think it's a great thing. It's a great way of developing our connection. And I think that's the great way that we can understand each other better. And I could say that beside this artistic cultural field, I am very happy that I can also see the exchange in academic way. For example, there are so many different kind of forums and seminars holding in both countries. For example, even the Capital Normal University and the Professor Li, they are organizing so many forums. Even these days, there was the China, Balkan, China, Southeast Europe forum, cultural exchange forum. And I think those kind of forums give very good results. And

0: necessary.
1: To know what you're up to. At least to know clearly what you're thinking.
0: This is stupid. And I don't need to explain anything to you. Let's go back to work, Uncle Fat.
1: You really want us to break up, don't you? So that you won't have to buy a house for us. You never wanted that in the first place.
0: Sun Yan, we already talked about this. If we can afford it, then we'll buy a house. If not, we're not going to force ourselves to. And I also told my father that after college, I'm no longer the responsibility. Now I'm being responsible for myself. Don't you understand
1: that? I've already heard that 100 times.
0: So what do you want me to tell you? That I asked my parents for some money?
1: Why can't you let them help you a bit?
0: They're old. How are they supposed to do that?
1: Can't you ask them to move to another house for us?
0: How could you even suggest that nonsense?
1: You have other things to do, don't you? Yangshun, you finally showed your true colors. You've really gotten yourself a bargain here. Congratulations. We're done!
2: Go. Go and apologize to her. Go. Go and apologize to her.
3: Serves you right anyway. That's what you get for bringing me to class. Let's get to work. Come on, Uncle Fang. Come on.
4: Young man, tell her you're sorry.
0: She wanted my parents to sell their house and use some of the profit to buy us one. I'm not going to do that. That's unreasonable. Why would she even think of something like that?
2: Yes, I understand what you're saying.
3: It wasn't fair for her to ask you that. That was totally unreasonable. If you did what she asked, you'd always be disappointed in yourself.
0: I'm glad it's over.
3: Okay, don't worry. It'll be fine. I'll help you find someone else.
0: Why don't you find one for yourself?
3: What's the point in getting married anyway? It's not for me.
0: You're not getting any younger, you know.
3: Well, I'm younger than you. And anyway, I've got a lot of work to do. I don't have time for that. Besides, I don't have any parents to please anyway. I'll just wait a few years. And then I'll think about getting married. When the job is done, I'm gonna treat you to dinner.
5: Don't worry about it. When the president gets here, you have to be careful, or you'll get into trouble.
3: Stop it! You always worry. Uncle?
6: Yes?
3: Do you think I'm being too ambitious by accepting it?
6: Not at all. And I think that you can handle it. Yangshun, don't be negative. And besides, President Zhao didn't want her in the fields, so she decided to accept this project. Am I right?
7: And besides, my duck farm has been destroyed. I don't have anything else to do anyway. I guess she knows that we're hard workers, and that we always do our best in every job that we're given. Am I right?
6: Tell her you know 2 other hard workers as well.
7: Let's just eat. Here, eat some more. That's yours.
3: You need to lighten up.
6: Over there.
3: Guys, I made some tea for us.
8: Oh, thank you. Just a minute.
3: Hurry up!
8: This is hard. Not to mention very tiring. But hey, I still feel like I'll do anything you tell me to do. Your wish is my command, Your Majesty. Now give me that cup of tea.
3: Huh? If you have to do anything I tell you to, go back to work. Hurry up.
8: Hey, I've been working all day here. Give me some break.
3: Well, it's too late for that now. Just get back to work.
8: I was just kidding. Now give me that tea.
3: Uncle, here, your tea.
6: Oh, thanks.
3: It's hot.
6: Here, Yangshun. This is for you.
8: Uncle Fang's a lot nicer than you are.
3: Here.
6: Thank you.
3: So tell me, are you tired?
6: I'm fine.
8: This job's not for Uncle Fang, and I'm so tired I might collapse.
6: Don't say that. And besides, I should thank you.
3: I'm lucky, because you're here now. Uncle Fang is like a father to me. And you? I guess you're okay.
8: Tell you what, now that you have Uncle Fang and I helping you, this job will be a success.
3: Well, I promise that I'm going to treat you fairly. And you know what? I'll give you the TV.

0: You mean after all this hard work, and I'm like killing myself for this project? You're just going to pay me with a TV set?
1: All right. How about a massage? Come closer. Come here.
0: Cut it out.
2: I don't need a massage.
1: More tea?
0: Hello?

0: My mother.
1: Is she going somewhere?
0: She keeps meddling in my business.
1: Why do you talk about her like that?
0: My mother.
1: Is she going somewhere?
0: She keeps meddling in my business.
1: Why do you talk about her like that?
0: Because that's how it's always been.
2: Nana, don't worry. Yangshan is actually a good son, right?
1: You're still lucky. Well, the day's almost over. You can go home now, and then we'll start again tomorrow. Can you drive Uncle Fang back to his house?
0: Sure. I'll bring you something to eat, too.
1: Thanks. And if you do that, I promise I'll give you a massage.
0: Uncle Fang, what is it?
2: I think we made a lot of progress in our project. We only have very little work left. Let's celebrate. Let's go out. It's my treat. Come on.
1: Really?
0: Count me in.
2: Let's go.
1: Come on.
2: I'll just finish this.

0: So what are you doing here? I haven't seen you in a while. I was really busy with Xiaoyan.
1: It's fine. I know you're busy.
0: Here, have some. Come on, I have to work.
1: Oh, I have some news for you.
0: What would that be?
1: Yang Shen, he broke up with his girlfriend.
0: And why is that news?
1: Well, you don't have a boyfriend, and he's not bad.
0: What are you talking about?
1: It's just that I noticed your father and Yang Shen got along really well.
0: Papa? What was he doing with him?
1: Well, he came to see me. And Yang Shen too.
0: Oh. But I think Yang Shen is really in love with you.
1: But I'm going to go back to my hometown. And besides, he went to college. I didn't even finish anything.
0: But why should that matter? It doesn't have anything to do with love.
1: Oh, no. You better stop making fun of me. But be honest. What do you think of him? If you like him, I can tell him.
0: Are you crazy? I don't even like him.
1: Oh, will you knock it off? You just like to play hard to get. Why do you have this? Wait, give it back.
0: It's mine.
1: You're so annoying. You know, you really are. Hey, so tell me, have you ever kissed a guy yet? I guess it's something that makes innocent girls blush, right? Just like you are now. You're really blushing. Are you embarrassed?
0: Stop it.
1: Your face is red.
0: Hey, stop it. And so what? Blushing doesn't mean anything.
1: But seriously now, I owe Yang Shen...
0: And so what? Blushing doesn't mean anything.
1: But seriously now, I owe Yang Shen a big favor. So will you go out with him?
0: Why do you want me to go out with that guy? Repay the favor yourself. I know that Yang Shen

0: Excuse me, sir.
1: Excuse me,
0: are you
1: sir.
0: Looking for
1: are
0: a lodge?
1: Looking for a
0: we
1: lodge?
0: Have clean rooms.
2: No, we're not. Affordable. Thank you. We don't need
3: Thank
2: it.
3: You.
2: We're fine.
3: It's fine.
2: Let us through.
3: Fine.
2: Excuse us.
4: They don't need
2: we're
4: a room.
2: Right.
4: We have a car waiting. We're here to pick them up.
2: Nana. She's the housekeeper.
4: Uncle? Auntie? How are you? Come on. I'll get that. We better go.
2: The car's over there.
4: President Xu is away. You can stay with me.
5: Thank you, but we'll be all right.
4: President Xu left, and the house is under my care. I can call her.
5: Nana, you don't have to do that.
4: Oh, come on, Yang Shun. If you're not going to allow your parents to stay with me, you're going to get in trouble. Don't forget, I'm President Xu's favorite employee.
2: Okay, fine. I'll think about it.
4: What is there to think about? It's so simple. It's okay. It's really not a big deal.
2: I said I'll think about it.
4: I have it all figured out. Your parents can stay in my room, and I'm gonna stay in Madame Ding's room while they're here.
2: All right, fine. You win.
4: Good. It's settled then. I'm gonna cook dinner tonight, so you have to come home early. Uncle, Auntie, Yangshan is usually nice to me. But then, well, he didn't tell me that you were coming today.
1: How old are you?
4: Well, I'm old enough, and that's the truth.
1: So where are you from?
4: I'm from Shaku Village.
1: Who lives there now?
4: Nobody. Well, the house only has a small dog guarding it.
2: Nana has very interesting stories.
4: Yangshan doesn't think that I'm very smart, but in fact, I know more than he does. Hey, Yangshan, do you want me to call Ting Ting?
2: What for?
4: So she can meet your parents.
2: Why do you keep meddling in my business? Why do you keep meddling in my business?
4: Ting Ting is a nice girl. And she even went to college. She can help you to forget Sun Yan.
2: Just stop it, okay? You're not helping at all. I'm driving. Don't bother me.
4: Fine. Keep driving. We're almost there. Wait! I never went to college, but I do have big dreams. And I have a lot of goals. And I even have a 10-year plan. I was going to save all of the money that I was going to earn from my duck farm and use it to build new sheds and buy machines. And I was going to make sure to automate everything in my farm, especially feeding and ventilation. And we'll have 1,000 ducks. And whenever someone entered their pen, all of the ducks, they would start to run! And then they would all panic. They think that whoever

0: Iranian Foreign Ministry spokesperson says no agreement has been finalized with the U.S. yet. Ismail Baghaei says the exchange of messages between the two sides is continuing. He reiterated that Tehran's current focus in the negotiations is on ending the war, and they have no talk on details of the issues pertaining to the uranium enrichment. U.S. President Donald Trump has deferred his final determination on a draft deal with Iran after meeting with his national security team at the White House Situation Room. Walter Morris reports from Washington.
1: Friday, U.S. President Donald Trump sat down with his top advisors to review a potential deal with Iran. And according to the New York Times, Trump left the two-hour meeting without making a final determination. The deal would reportedly extend the ceasefire by 60 days to allow time for new talks over Iran's nuclear program. Trump listed his demands on social media just before a Situation Room meeting. He says that Iran must agree that it will never develop a nuclear weapon in order for the U.S. to move forward. As part of the deal, the Strait of Hormuz must reopen immediately with no tolls, and any underwater mines must be removed or destroyed. And he says then the U.S. would lift the naval blockade so free commercial shipping can resume.
0: An East African bloc has called for urgent regional preparedness against the current Ebola outbreak. The Intergovernmental Authority on Development has warned that the outbreak poses a growing threat to the wider Horn of Africa region and beyond. Health ministers from IGAD member countries had held an emergency meeting on the Ebola outbreak in the Democratic Republic of the Congo and Uganda. The virtual gathering highlighted the need for coordinated regional action, strengthened cross-border surveillance, and collective preparedness.

history of all nations begins always with the institution of marriage. The church religion in Europe makes marriage a sacrament, that is, something sacred and inviolable. The sanction for the sacrament of marriage in Europe is given by the church, and the authority for the sanction is God. But that is only an outward, formal, or so to speak, legal sanction. The true inner, the really binding sanction for the inviolability of marriage as we see it in countries where

permanence of the family in China. This pre-Confucian or religion of the old dispensation, known as the Laws of Good Manners of the Duke of Zhou in China, might thus be called a family religion as distinguished from the state religion which Confucius afterwards taught. Now, Confucius in the state religion which he taught gave a new dispensation, so to speak, to what I have called the family religion which existed before his time. In other words, Confucius gave a new, wider, and a more comprehensive application to the law of the gentleman in the state religion which he taught, and as the family religion or religion of the old dispensation in China before his time instituted the sacrament of marriage, Confucius, in giving this new, wider, and more comprehensive application to the law of the gentleman in the state religion which he taught, instituted a new sacrament. This new sacrament, which Confucius instituted, instead of calling it Li, the law of good manners, he called it Ming Fen Ta Yi, which I have translated as the great principle of honor and duty, or code of honor. By the institution of this Ming Fen Ta Yi, or code of honor, Confucius gave the Chinese people, instead of a family religion, which they had before, a state religion. Confucius, in the state religion which he now gave, taught that, as under the old dispensation of what I have called the family religion before his time, the wife and husband in a family are bound by the sacrament of marriage called Zhou Kun Chi Li, the law of good manners of the Duke of Zhou, to hold their contract of marriage inviolable and to absolutely abide by it. So under the new dispensation of the state religion which he now gave, the people and their sovereign in every state, the Chinese people and their emperor in China, are bound by this new sacrament called Ming Fen Ta Yi, the great principle of honor and duty, or code of honor, established by this state religion, to hold the contract of allegiance between them as something sacred and inviolable, and absolutely to abide by it. In short, this new sacrament called Ming Fen Ta Yi, or code of honor, which Confucius instituted, is a sacrament of the contract of allegiance, as the old sacrament called Zhou Kun Chi Li, the law of good manners of the Duke of Zhou, which was instituted before his time, is a sacrament of marriage. In this way, Confucius, as I said, gave a new, wider, and more comprehensive application to the law of the gentleman, and thus gave a new dispensation to what I have called the family religion in China before his time, and made it a state religion. In other words, this state religion of Confucius makes a sacrament of the contract of allegiance as the family religion in China before his time makes a sacrament of the contract of marriage. As by the sacrament of marriage established by the family religion, the wife is bound to be absolutely loyal to her husband. So by this sacrament of the contract of allegiance, called Ming Fen Ta Yi, or code of honor established by the state religion taught by Confucius in China, the people of China are bound to be absolutely loyal to the emperor. This sacrament of the contract of allegiance in the state religion taught by Confucius in China might thus be called the sacrament or religion of loyalty. You will remember what I said to you, that Confucius in a way taught the divine right of kings. But instead of saying that Confucius taught the divine right of kings, I should properly have said that Confucius taught the divine duty of loyalty. This divine or absolute duty of loyalty to the emperor in China, which Confucius taught, derives its sanction not as the theory of the divine right of kings in Europe derives its sanction from the authority of a supernatural being called God, or from some abstruse philosophy, but from the law of the gentleman, the sense of honor in men.

The same sense of honor, which in all countries makes the wife loyal to her husband. In fact, the absolute duty of loyalty of the Chinese people to the emperor, which Confucius taught, derives its sanction from the same simple sense of honor which makes the merchant keep his word and fulfill his contract, and the gambler play the game and pay his gambling debt. Now, as what I have called the family religion, the religion of the old dispensation in China, and the church religion in all countries by the institution of the sacrament and inviolability of marriage establishes the family. So what I have called the state religion in China, which Confucius taught by the institution of this new sacrament of the contract of allegiance, establishes the state. If you will consider what a great service the man who first instituted the sacrament and established the inviolability of marriage in the world has done for humanity and the course of civilization, you will then, I think, understand what a great work this is, which Confucius did when he

0: has done for the Chinese people is that he gave them the true idea of a state, a true, rational, permanent, and absolute basis of a state. And in giving them that, he made it a religion, a state religion. Confucius taught this state religion in a book which, as I told you, he wrote in the very last days of his life, a book to which he gave the name of Spring and Autumn. In this book, Confucius first instituted the new sacrament of the contract of allegiance called Mingfentai, or the Code of Honor. This sacrament is therefore often and generally spoken of as Chun Chu Ming Fen Ta Yi, or simply Chun Chu Ta Yi, that is, the great principle of honor and duty of the spring and autumn annals, or simply the great principle or code of the spring and autumn annals. This book, in which Confucius taught the divine duty of loyalty, is the Magna Carta of the Chinese nation. It contains the sacred covenant, the sacred social contract by which Confucius bound the whole Chinese people and nation to be absolutely loyal to the emperor. And this covenant or sacrament, this code of honor, is the one and the only true constitution, not only of the state and government in China, but also of the Chinese civilization. Confucius said it is by this book that after ages, people would know him, know what he had done for the world.
1: Hello, I'm Huang Rei. Welcome to A Light on Literature, a presentation of timeless works from Chinese literature. Today's narration by Man Lin is The Spirit of the Chinese People, a book written by Malaysian Chinese scholar Gu Hongming. This essay collection is considered to be the first work in modern China to introduce Chinese people to Westerners.
0: I'm afraid I have exhausted your patience in taking such a very long way to come to the point of what I want to say. But now we have got to the point where I last left you. You will remember I said that the reason why the mass of mankind will always feel the need of religion, I mean religion in the European sense of the word, is because religion gives them a refuge, one refuge, the belief in an all-powerful being called God, in which they can find a sense of permanence in their existence. But I said that the system of philosophy and morality, which Confucius taught, known as Confucianism, can take the place of religion, can make man, even the mass of mankind, do without religion. Therefore, there must be, I said, something in Confucianism which can give to men, to the mass of mankind, the same sense of security and sense of permanence which religion gives. Now I think we have found this something. This something is the divine duty of loyalty to the emperor, taught by Confucius in the state religion which he has given to the Chinese nation. Now this absolute divine duty of loyalty to the emperor of every man, woman, and child in the whole Chinese empire gives, as you can understand, in the minds of the Chinese population, an absolute, supreme, transcendent, almighty power to the emperor. And this belief in the absolute, supreme, transcendent, almighty power of the emperor, it is which gives to the Chinese people, to the mass of the population in China, the same sense of security which the belief in God in religion gives to the mass of mankind in other countries. The belief in the absolute, supreme, transcendent, almighty power of the emperor also secures in the minds of the Chinese population the absolute stability and permanence of the state. This absolute stability and permanence of the state again secures the infinite continuance and life.

lastingness of society. This infinite continuance and lastingness of society finally secures in the minds of the Chinese population the immortality of the race. Thus, it is this belief in the immortality of the race, derived from the belief in the almighty power of the emperor given to him by the divine duty of loyalty, which gives to the Chinese people, the mass of the population in China, the

great-grandchildren or those dearest to him will remember him, think of him, love him to the end of time. And in that way, in his imagination, dying to a Chinese is like going on a long, long journey, if not with the hope, at least with a great perhaps of meeting again. Thus, this cult of ancestor worship, together with the divine duty of loyalty in Confucianism, gives to the Chinese people the same sense of permanence in their existence while they live, and the same consolation when they die, which the belief in a future life in religion gives to the mass of mankind in other countries. It is for this reason that the Chinese people attach the same importance to this cult of ancestor worship as they do to the principle of the divine duty of loyalty to the emperor. Mencius said, "Of the three great sins against filial piety, the greatest is to have no posterity." Thus, the whole system of teaching of Confucius, which I have called the state religion in China, consists really only of two things: loyalty to the emperor and filial piety to parents. In Chinese, 忠孝. In fact, the three articles of faith called in Chinese the San Kan, three cardinal duties in Confucianism or the state religion of China, are in their order of importance. First, absolute duty of loyalty to the emperor. Second, filial piety and ancestor worship. Third, inviolability of marriage and absolute submission of the wife to the husband. The last two of the three articles were already in what I have called the family religion, or religion of the old dispensation. In China before Confucius' time. But the first article, absolute duty of loyalty to the emperor, was first taught by Confucius and laid down by him in the state religion or religion of the new dispensation which he gave to the Chinese nation. The first article of faith, absolute duty of loyalty to the emperor in Confucianism, takes the place and is the equivalent of the first article.

0: rules of moral conduct.
1: And that was the fourth part of The Spirit of the Chinese People, written by Gu Hongmin and narrated by Man Lin. Join us next time on A Light on Literature for Part 5 of The Spirit of the Chinese People, in which Gu Hongmin talks about moral law and the law of the gentleman in Confucianism. I'm Huang Rui. See you next time.

0: knees. We will promise you a difference.
1: Welcome to Takeaway Chinese. I'm Niu Honglin with Georgia Massett joining me for this episode. So Georgia, in the previous episode, we've talked about Long, the Chinese dragon, being the majestic, great zodiac animal. And we mentioned a little bit of the Long-related words and stuff. Do you have time to do a little bit more research, or do you have any other understanding towards this special Chinese zodiac animal now?
2: Yes, I looked at it online and also to the Chinese zodiac a little bit compared to our Western that we use a lot. Yeah, I dig a little bit into deeper and it fascinated me even more. I've looked at all the zodiac signs of my friends. It was really fun.
1: So for our dear listeners, if you're interested in Chinese culture and you want to get a grip on the Chinese language, then this is the show for you. Stick with us for 30 minutes and you soon see the rewards. And for more fun Chinese learning, follow our Facebook page, Learn Chinese, to watch many fun videos and live streams. But now, let's provide you with some free Chinese for takeaway. Quick hand. 群里有人寻找一起去中国旅行的小伙伴。
3: 真的吗？我想去。如果还能提供一条龙服务的话就好了。
1: 那恐怕没有，但人多力量大，我们可以一起做攻略。
3: 没错，快去接龙报名。
1: That is the conversation I can totally see myself having with my friends, because sometimes you just wish that with the right amount of money, you get to have the all-in-one service. You get to

0: So 寻找 would be the relatively more formal kind. 一起
1: together
0: 去
1: to go
0: 中国
1: to China
0: 旅行
1: travel
0: 的
1: of
0: 小伙伴
1: 小伙伴 companion.
0: Actually, 小伙伴 is kind of like friends.Fellows, because we know 小 is small, and 伙伴, yes, here is companion, it's friends, it's can people can do things together with. And the reason we're using 小伙伴 here is because I would say recently, as in these years, on

0: of people, or can it exceed like the 10 people or more?
1: Oh, actually, 小伙伴 basically refers to a friend or a lot of friends. It refers to a friend or a lot of friends. It does not really matter.
0: Okay.
1: And then we have 真的吗? 我想去, 如果还能提供一条龙服务的话, 就好了。Really?
0: I would really like to go, but it would be great if there's a one-stop service.
1: Ooh, greedy, greedy. Ooh, I'm like that as well. So, 真的吗?
0: 真的吗? Really? Are you serious?
1: Ah, is there another way to say that in Chinese?
0: 真的吗? It doesn't come to my mind immediately. I would use 真的?
1: That works. You can also say 真的假的?
0: 真的假的?
1: Ah, so when we put a word and the opposite word of it together, we are generally asking a question. For example, we know 多 is many, 少 is few. And if you say 多少钱, you're actually asking

0: 去。
1: I would like to go.
0: 嗯，所以我。
1: I
0: 想。
1: To want to.
0: Yes, and 去。
1: To go.
0: Yes. 如果。
1: If.
0: 还。
1: Also.
0: 能。
1: There is the possibility.
0: Yes.
1: There could be the possibility.
0: 嗯哼，提供。
1: Tigong to provide.
0: To provide. This is similar. I think both ti and gong carries the meaning of provide. 一条龙服务.
1: Our word for today, all-in-one service.
0: Yes. Can you take a guess? How come 一条龙服务 carries the meaning of yes? Can you take a guess? How come 一条龙服务 carries the meaning of one-stop service?
1: Well, in my opinion, long carries this meaning of something that it's circular also in this case, and it's completed. So it's a very good way of saying something that is organized from the start to the finish, almost like a circle.
0: Yes, that is a good understanding. And in the meantime, long is really long from the head, and then you've got the abdomen, and then you've got the tail, you've got the entire process, this really long process, and 一条龙服务. Is like this one, this whole, this entirety of long is provided to you.

0: Xiaolong suggests that from top to the end, and Fuwu is actually service. So that's the idea. And the funny thing is, sometimes we use it to joke about the kind of work we do. We would say, you know, we provide a 一条龙 service, 一条龙服务, and guess what? I am that long, because I actually serve you from the very beginning to the very end. If you want anything, you just ask me. I mean, it's a jokingly expression, but the idea is that you do not have to worry about anything, and I will take care of them. And even if sometimes I can't, there will be someone providing you with that service.
1: It sounds so reliable. I would go immediately if it was me.
0: It's a very attentive attitude. I think it's also reassuring. And 一条龙服, and I quite like the analogy here, because like you said, long can be circle, can be from the very beginning to the very finishing point. And it can also suggest that everything is very complete, is done perfectly.
1: Yes, exactly. This is what carried into my mind when I think about 一条龙服.
0: And then we have 的话.
1: 的话, it finishes, it's together with 如果. So in case there is a one-stop service, then I would go.
0: Perfect. See, you understand it perfectly. I feel like I do not have to teach you anything from here. I think I do not have to give you more information for this one. That is why I'm going to quiz you a little bit. So we already know that the 如果, 的话, it is a pattern commonly used in Chinese to express the idea of if something, something, and then you continue to say then something, something. So what if I want to say, if it rains tomorrow, we won't go?
1: I would say, 如果明天下雨的话,我们就不去了.
0: Perfect. 如果明天下雨的话,我们就不去了. And here, to pair up with 如果的话, sometimes you can also use 就. 就 here serves as then. So, if something something, then something something. For example, I can also ask, if someone had helped him, he won't have had this accident.
1: 如果有人帮他的话,他就不会出事了.
0: Perfect. 如果有人帮他的话,他就不会出事了. That's how you use it. Do you have any questions?

0: at the end of the entire sentence. But if I do not say 的话, there would be no 了. I think it's more of a habit kind of thing. Mm-hmm. When it comes to the language structure, sometimes it's just more elegant to have certain particles embedded or injected or put at the end of the sentence. And you have to notice as well as be used to these little subtle differences and remember them. That would help you to be a better Chinese speaker. I mean, without all these, it's still understandable level of Chinese. People still get what you're saying. It's just not as sophisticated and elegant.
1: Yes, I think it looks more complete, more formal. It's important to learn the right way to structure phrases. It's so much better.
0: I'm glad. And then we have the next sentence. 那恐怕没有，但人多力量大，我们可以一起做攻略。
1: I'm afraid there is not, but with more people and talented minds, we can go together.
0: Aw, you also added talented minds there. That's very lovely. you're right. Okay, so, 那.
1: Then.
0: 恐怕.
1: To be afraid.
0: To be afraid of. Do you know another way of saying be afraid of?
1: 恐怕, I don't actually.
0: Have you ever heard of the word 害怕?
1: 害怕, no? Mm-hmm.
0: Actually, 害怕 is a more colloquial way. It's a more, let's say, commonly seen way of saying afraid of. For example, you can say, it's too dark, I am afraid. 太黑了，我害怕。You're seriously, genuinely just saying, I am afraid of something. Whereas 恐怕 is more like, well, it of course can be used to express I'm afraid. Whereas 恐怕 is more like, I'm afraid that. Or mm-hmm. I'm concerned that. So you cannot say 太黑了我恐怕. It does not work that way. It's more like I'm concerned of this situation. So it's not I'm afraid of this something. It's more like I'm afraid this might happen. So it's not actual afraid of something. It's more like worried about something.
1: Being concerned. Okay, I understand the difference. I didn't before actually.
0: So here, like I said, it does not need to be something you're literally afraid of. It may be that you're trying to soften the blow of some bad news, as in, I'm afraid that I'm too busy washing my hair tomorrow night to come over and see the 2,000 pictures of your trip on Comic-Con. This is not very nice, but you get the gesture. And the idea is, I'm not afraid of it. I'm just, you know, afraid I do not want to do it. So it's kind of like a soften the tone kind of thing. And you can definitely use it to also talk about the things that you're worried about. For example, I'm afraid it's going to rain today.
1: 今天我恐怕要下雨.
0: See? You cannot say 我恐怕要下雨 because it is not you that's raining. It is the sky that's raining, right? So you can say 今天恐怕要下雨.
1: Yes, this makes totally more sense.
0: Or you can say, I'm afraid we are going to need your...
1: Totally more sense.
0: Or you can say, I'm afraid we are going to need your help with this matter. How to say that in Chinese?
1: I would say, 这件事恐怕得你帮忙.
0: Perfect. So 这件事, this thing, 恐怕, I'm afraid, 得, would have to, 你, you, 帮忙, lend a hand.Give some help. So more often 恐怕 is used in these occasions as well. That is when you're asking a favor, you're saying I'm afraid this is going to happen. Again, soften the tone.
1: Can I say to a friend, I'm afraid I'm going to be late, so 我恐怕我会迟到.
0: You can just say 恐怕我会迟到. So you do not have to you do not have to put 我 there twice, and you can say 我恐怕会迟到 or 恐怕我会迟到, both work
1: Okay, it makes totally sense.
0: Great, going back to the conversation. 那恐怕没有.
1: There isn't. So
0: there
1: I'm afraid there is not.
0: Perfect. 但

0: language to show that we're quite determined or to make our argument more convincing. So here, 但, but 人多力量大, it's saying we have a, there are a lot of us, we can make it happen. And what can we make happen? 可以一起做攻略. So that's the logic behind the sentence. And here, 我们
1: we
0: 可以
1: we can
0: 一起
1: together
0: 做攻略
1: To make a strategy, to plan a strategy.
0: Yeah, so we know 做攻略 is the kind of plan we have for a trip or for a coming task. So yeah, here it is. 人多力量大,我们可以一起做攻略。没错,快去接龙报名。
1: That is right. Let's sign up for it together.
0: Yes, 没错。
1: 没错, that's right.
0: Mm-hmm. No wrong, not wrong. Actually, when Chinese people say not wrong, we are not being pessimistic or being passive aggressive. We're genuinely saying yes. It's just how the language is. 快去.
1: Come.
0: Or quickly go.
1: Yeah, quickly go.
0: Yes. So it's, again, I think come actually works. It's kind of like saying we should definitely do this. Let's do this now. 接龙.
1: To build a sequence, to sign up,
0: no. to build a sequence, to, well, I think it's a little bit unfair to ask you how to translate 接龙, because this is a very interesting word in itself. It's a little bit like, you can imagine the shape of a 龙. It's long, and it can contain a lot of links if you are building a, I don't know, Lego 龙.

0: Common phrases containing the character 龙 don't go away, so you will take some Chinese away. Welcome back to Takeaway Chinese. I'm Niu Honglin, joined by Georgia. So Georgia, do you know any other 龙-related phrases in Chinese? Because we've already talked about 一条龙服务, all-in-one service package or like one-stop service from the very beginning to the end, and that's the 一条龙. And 接龙, build a sequence. So making the 龙 longer and longer, meaning that you're building a sequence. Do you know any other 龙-related phrases?
1: I know one, which is 跑龙套, to play a minor role or something supporting in a performance, not the biggest star role.
0: That is a good one. Actually, it's kind of a hard one. And do you know why 跑龙套 means play a minor role?
1: I actually don't.
0: Have you ever seen a dragon dance, a 龙舞?
1: No.
0: See, that's why. Because traditionally, especially in the southern part of the country, the southern part of China, during major festivals like traditional Chinese New Year, the Spring Festival,

0: the situation of the entire thing. 来龙去脉.
1: 来龙去脉. It brings this completeness of the long. So everything there is to know about a situation, I will uncover it. I understand.
0: Yes, so that's 来龙去脉. And that brings us to the end of today's Takeaway Chinese. I'm Niu Honglin with Georgia on the line. For more episodes of the show, you can visit our website at radio.cgtn.com and go to the column podcast. You can also listen to the show and read the script there. 感谢收听，我们下次再见。
1: Goodbye, everyone. 再见。

From north to south, east to west, people in China are chasing their dreams and leaving their mark. Want to know how they beat the odds and made a difference? Footprints brings you the true life stories of their journeys.

0: foundation of bilateral relations. Wang said facts have proven that a better China-Canada relationship serves the interests of both countries. The Chinese foreign minister also held talks with his Canadian counterpart Anita Anand. The two sides agreed to establish a strategic dialogue between the foreign ministers. They also agreed to restart political and security consultations between the foreign ministries, as well as national security and rule of law dialogue. An Iranian foreign ministry spokesperson says no agreement has been finalized with the US yet. Ismail Baghaei says the exchange of messages between the two sides is continuing. He reiterated that Tehran's current focus in the negotiations is on ending the war, and they have no talk on details of the issues pertaining to the uranium enrichment. US President Donald Trump has deferred his final determination on a draft deal with Iran after meeting with his national security team at the White House Situation Room. Walter Morris reports from Washington.
1: Friday, U.S. President Donald Trump sat down with his top advisors to review a potential deal with Iran. And according to the New York Times, Trump left the two-hour meeting without making a final determination. The deal would reportedly extend the ceasefire by 60 days without making a final determination. The deal would reportedly extend the ceasefire by 60 days to allow time for new talks over Iran's nuclear program. Trump listed his demands on social media just before a Situation Room meeting. He says that Iran must agree that it will never develop a nuclear weapon in order for the U.S. to move forward. As part of the deal, the Strait of Hormuz must reopen immediately with no tolls, and any underwater mines must be removed or destroyed. And he says then the U.S. would lift the naval blockade so free commercial shipping can resume.
0: An East African bloc has called for urgent regional preparedness against the current Ebola outbreak. The Intergovernmental Authority on Development has warned that the outbreak poses a growing threat to the wider Horn of Africa region and beyond. Health ministers from IGAD member countries had held an emergency meeting on the Ebola outbreak in the Democratic Republic of the Congo and Uganda. The virtual gathering highlighted the need for coordinated regional action, strengthened cross-border surveillance, and collective preparedness. China's Ministry of Water Resources

0: it's happening in the animal world, and it shows how much you care about the elder generation.
1: The concept of filial piety in Chinese culture is not restricted to learning new tech.
0: No, it's a very common and very broad concept.
1: Yes.
0: But now it is used in the digital world because nowadays, with pension system and everything, you don't really have to feed your parents. You go be with them, take care of them, and at the same time, teaching them how to cope with the digital world becomes a very important part of it. And that is why we're calling it digital payback.
1: Yeah, and this can include teaching older parents how to use smartphones, or as I mentioned, payment apps or navigation apps, or booking things online, hospital visits, for example. But none of this, Fei-Fei, is new, really. Smartphones have been around for a very long time. Apps have been around for a very long time. Digital payments have been around for a very long time.
2: And that creates sort of two new problems. First of all, is digital technology. has been upgrading very fast in recent years, especially, for example, here in China, we now have AI tools. And sometimes these tools can be both very helpful and also very confusing to a lot of the grandparents especially. And then another side of it is when it comes to entertainment, which is a very critical part of the elderly's daily life,
1: mm-hmm.
2: is also tightly linked to digital technology. And they also need to learn to navigate these apps. It's not only about using them. It's also about, I think, for example, how to protect yourself
0: from them in
2: some scenarios. And another thing is about communication. It's like parenting. When you are trying to teach a young kid about something new, it's not a one-time job. You need to repeat yourself multiple times with patience, with love, and also you need to consider their personality. The same thing apply to elderly.
0: And that is why scholars have different theories when it comes to the digital payback. And they say in order to quote-unquote train or educate your parents or the elder generation in the family about digital tools and apps, there are three stages. One is giving them access to these things because some of them do not even have the basic ability to use a smartphone. So you do that first, giving them access, meaning that you put on the apps, you set everything for them. So with simple clicks, they can realize using certain functions. And then the second would be giving them the skill they need. That means maybe having the ability to download the apps they really need by themselves, and maybe using their smartphone camera function to create the things that we really want to create, they really had in mind. And the third one would be digital literacy. That includes what Fei-Fei has just said about being able to tell the true information from the wrong ones, being able to even starting to learn new things, new skills, using digital tools by themselves.
1: Going beyond just the basics
0: of
1: knowing how to open the app by June of 2025. And that's why this is important. The country had more than 160 million internet users aged 60 and above.

0: email, it might be a short message, it does not matter. But to really elder generation, they do not understand the icons. That's intimidate. Really elder generation, they do not understand the icons. That's intimidating.
1: Yeah.
0: And even when they see

0: And that can be the attitude coming from. I do have friends, her parents would be like, she wanted to teach her mom about upgrading some of her apps on her tablets. And she says it's quite simple. It's just you need to be mindful about, for example, you need to tap on that upgrade button on the screen so that you can continue using this app. If you don't update it, you know, in a timely manner, sometimes you just can't use that app at all. And her mom's like, why can't you do that for me? I don't want to learn.
1: That's one scenario. And then another scenario which happened, I have to say, shamefully, in my family occasionally, was that I would take care of their digital devices. I would upgrade the apps. I would have the setting for them so that it's easier for them to use occasionally, so that basically I maintain the digital devices in the family so my parents can use it. But that actually deprived their chance to learn how to do that themselves.
2: And that's why there are so many opportunities.

0: did they not understand. They didn't care. And they didn't have interest at all. So they came up with this other way of explaining things. There are other issues at play as well, too. And that's why I said in the beginning, this is such an onion to me, because the reluctance for the elderly to want to learn, you know, when was it your friend's mom who said, why can't you just do this for me? I don't want to learn. Well, where does that answer come from? I don't want to learn. And I think for a lot of people, that might be from a sense of shame. Now, what I mean when I say that is, oh, well, my eyes don't work as well as they used to. Mm-hmm. I can't really see the screen, but I don't want to admit that to you.
1: And you've taught me this 3 times. I know you've done it, but I still don't remember. I still cannot figure it out, but I do not want to say it to you.
0: So I'm just going to say, you do it. I don't have any interest
1: in this. I don't care, but it's just, I'm frustrated with myself.
0: Now, that is the psychological side of things that's not acknowledged, perhaps.
2: On a broader scale, I would say when it comes to the design of these apps, for example, the font size, we talked about this multiple times on the show, is that some of the font size is just too small for any of the elderly to be able to read them. And I think another thing is that when it comes to the design of these apps, they have their own aesthetic standards. For example, when it comes to where do you find your setting in these apps can be very different. And when it comes to these elderly, for example, they spend several days learning about where do I change my settings in this app. When they open another app, everything changed.
0: Yeah.
2: And you have to start from scratch.
0: Yep.
2: And that can be very, very frustrating. So that's another question when it comes to tech companies. Do they need like some sort of an elderly friendly design?
0: They do.
2: Yeah. So that it's easier for them.
1: And it's more than just bigger fonts.
2: Yeah. Precisely.
0: Ease of use.
2: Yes.
0: So it's not so complicated. All right. So that's from the elderly side of things. Now I want to talk about the kids who are helping their parents. The figures from, we'll go back to Shandong province as this example. When it comes to learning digital skills, 70% of seniors rely on their children for guidance. This is from Elderly Life News from late last year, by the way. 45% try to learn on their own, but only 27% or so have participated in formal training programs. They want to learn things like basic operations and mobile payments and financial management and online healthcare services. That was part of the survey result as well. That's the same survey that we were talking about before. But that statistic to me right there stands out as the big one. 70% of seniors rely on their children for guidance.
2: And that means I think that can be challenging

0: government organizations doing it and everything. But do you think in our generation, when we get old, do our kids need to do this?
1: Of course.
2: You know, AI is being...
1: 1,000%.
0: Really, aren't we growing with the technology so we are not left behind?
1: Well, yeah, but we are growing with the tech that is available to us now.
0: Yeah, yeah. But the tech is getting... It's dumbing it up so we do not have to learn. That was kind of my hope.
2: Mm. But who knows? You know, the technology...
0: Who knows?
2: You know, our parents, when they were our age, their technology was very pretty decent. You know, the beeps, the big mobile phones also seems quite...
1: What was the beeps?
2: The beeper?
1: Oh, beepers.
2: Yeah, the beepers.
1: Yeah.
2: Sorry. So it's at that time, those seemed very, very advanced.
1: Sure, because they were.
2: Yeah. But now it seems like vintage. I think a lot of young people are talking about vintage electronics, and those are on their list.
1: The original cell phone was the size of a brick.
2: Yeah.
1: It was the size of a shoe.
2: Yeah.
1: But at the time... That was mind-blowing technology.
0: I was kind of hoping with AI, it does not need me to learn how to use it. I can just talk to it and it can do anything.
2: Like a robot at our home.
0: Yeah,
2: and
0: that was my dream.
2: Things.
0: So my children do not need to tell me how to engage with the new technology because I just engage with it like I engage with any other people.
1: I saw a headline yesterday. I won't say companies or anything, but I read a headline yesterday. Robot butlers are going to be coming to our homes early next year. The company is going to start with their employees first. To see how that goes, but obviously it's not far behind where those are going to be living alongside us in our homes. But to your point, Niu Honglin, I think that when we continue to, you know, decades later, then there's going to be brand new mind-blowing tech. And when we get to that age where our parents are now, we will have difficulty understanding that mind-blowing new tech, and it will have to be explained to us then. It's just a cycle and it keeps going and going.
2: Yeah, exactly. But the good side of it is that when you actually learned to grasp some of the skills navigating these apps, it's just very encouraging. My mom, when she traveled with her friends to another country, she was the only one to know how to use Uber. She was the only one to know how to order a cappuccino from a local cafe. She was so proud.
0: Great moment.
2: I was like that all the time. All the patience that I have to sit down with you and teach is worth it.
1: What was it hard for you? Oh, so you've gone through this. So
2: I've gone through that.
1: Was it hard?
2: It was hard. There was time of me thinking, I've told you like 5 times in the past week.
1: Mm.
2: And then I start to remember my dad used to say the same thing to me when I was learning physics.
0: I had that too. And the

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1: 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I'm Steve Hatherley, today with Niu Hong Lin and Feifei. 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And now, one university here in China recently reopened its campus to the public, and almost immediately the internet exploded with debate. Some people treated the campus like a scenic attraction, while others argued, wait, aren't universities

0: all at the same time? And why has something as ordinary as entering a campus suddenly become such an emotional topic in China today? It's a hot debate online, and it's growing over university campuses opening up to the public, and why one school's decision has sparked this huge, heated conversation. And it really is a huge, heated conversation.
1: Yes, and these catalysts coming from Wuhan University in the city of Wuhan in central China. And that university announced on May the 13th this year it would officially cancel its public reservation system. So visitors allow the public to enter the campus by simply swiping an ID card at the gate without any prior reservation on both work days and holidays. Because before this, if you want to go inside, you know, Wuhan University is famous for a lot of things. First of all, it's one of the best universities in China. And then in springs, it also has very beautiful cherry blossoms on campus, which can lead to many, when it comes tourists visiting Wuhan, want also visiting Wuhan University. First of all, maybe for the flowers. And then second of all, when it comes to parents, it's almost like paying respect to a prestige university campus with your kids. So maybe one day your kids can be inspired and get into one of the best universities in the country.
2: Plus having a lot of Instagrammable photos.
1: Yes, yes.
2: And the problem here is that when that announcement was made, they faced practical challenges in the sense that students started to report crowded canteens where they could not find seats during peak hours because too many people are visiting. And they're also talking about not very decent behavior because some of the tourists simply do not, for example, queue up for different purchasing or anything. And also we see tourists even climbing trees for photos and influencers live streaming.
0: Where were they live streaming? It was a really inappropriate place to do a live stream from.
2: In classes or even
0: in
2: filming.
0: Class.
2: It doesn't work in that way. Yeah. And also sometimes they would even film dormitory areas. I think the initial idea were for these influencers, they were just trying to show the condition in the dormitory, but they didn't realize, or they just simply neglect the fact that people are still living there. So the privacy becomes an issue.
0: Not just Wuhan University, right? Other major institutions have followed suit in one way or another?
2: I don't think it's even follow suit. I think it's happening around China for quite a while. It's been we talked about opening university campuses, and different universities open their campuses in different ways. For instance, Beijing Forestry University, they would require a public to book a visit through a mini program or official website.
0: Okay, and make a reservation then.
2: Mm-hmm. Kind of makes sense.
1: Yeah.
2: Beijing Foreign Studies University and China Agricultural University require visitors to complete identity verification, which means you need to swipe your ID card and do facial recognition, just prove you are you at the gate
0: to get into the gate. There are other schools that are even more strict than that. In some regions like Sichuan province, a lot of the universities there, they have a relatively closed style where if you want to visit the university campus, you have to tell them why. And if you don't have a good reason, well, then you are not allowed to go. A good reason would be something like visiting friends or family, or you have some official business there. That would qualify as a good reason. And if you do, then you, and if you qualify, then you have to be registered by a staff member or a student or something like that. But it's a lot more strict. You can't just say, oh, I want to go and walk around and take some pictures. Apparently that
2: not
0: doesn't,
2: good enough reason.
0: That doesn't work there.
1: Yeah. And you for a lot of university these days, you first of all either have to know somebody on campus, either working or studying within this university, so that they can register for you. Or other times, the loosener ones, like you can't register yourself, but you still need to input, for example, your ID card number. And sometimes you have to do that in advance. It's not something that when you arrive at the gate and then you can make a reservation and then go inside.
2: I had a really good experience visiting a, I think it's a kind of like a college in a university, because it's it's the Yue Lu Academy. It's one of the most famous, one of the four most famous academy in Chinese history.

0: and it's still opening now. It belongs to Hunan University or Hubei University.
1: Hunan University.
2: What do they teach there?
0: And I think it's Chinese literature related subjects as well as how to spread Chinese culture to outside world related subject. But the thing is, because Yuelu Academy itself is a scenic spot, so the academy is in the center of the entire scenic spot, and you can go in and visiting even their academic buildings, academic areas. And yeah, so you view it basically as a tourist spot. And my point here is that when that is the status quo for a long enough time, tourists kind of respect the fact that that area in the scenic spot is an academic area, so they do not flood in, they know what is happening. They kind of have the common sense because it's been there for a long enough time, not just reopened just at the minute and just getting all the attraction and all the hustle and bustle.
2: Yeah, I mean, that might be part of the issue here, is that it's a sudden change.

0: We fast forward 6 months or 3 years or 5 years later, we might not have the same problems that the students are experiencing now.
1: Well, I think it also depends on the universities. For example, I had these experiences when we were visiting Xiamen, the city of Xiamen in Fujian province, and their local Xiamen University is also we want to interview one of the professors within that university, and he said, I would recommend you guys to come to my office at another campus location instead of the original one in the city center.
0: Why?
1: Because that old campus is known for its beach. It has very beautiful beach on the campus.
0: The campus has a beach?
2: I'd like to go.
1: Yeah, it's a very beautiful campus.
0: Wow.
1: I've been there before. And the problem is that when tourists visit Xiamen, it's one of their hotspot must-go places as well. When go to Xiamen campus, visiting that beach, take a photo. And then a couple of years back, the university decided to put a cap on the number of visitors that can register within that day. So that professor told me, I want to register you guys, I have the capacity to register you guys, it's just we've reached the cap of that day, so you can't go inside.
0: It's such a unique situation,
2: but though, I don't see it as a problem. I see it as a solution, putting a cap on the number of visitors so that people know how to make the reservation, people know how to plan in advance, and people still get the chance to visit if they really want to.
0: Which is what they were doing before.
2: Yeah. Mm-hmm.
0: But now universities have gone in the other direction and opened up their campuses, which is why students are like, what the heck, man? I got to line up to get lunch more than before, and now I don't even have a seat in the cafeteria because tourists are in here.
1: Yeah.
0: And when I walk around the campus, I've got to deal with people live streaming in front of a tree and like in front of my classroom. It's like they're annoyed.
1: Yeah, and also when it comes to Chinese universities, I think a very unique situation is that most of the university students live on the campus.
0: Mm.
1: So it's their living space. Not that thinking about not only going to see a lot of tourists when you go to classes, but also when you go to lunch, when you try to go to sleep, when you try to just calm down yourself at a very quiet space on that living space for at least 4 to

0: can't go into the academic buildings. Those are restricted for NYU ID holders. My university, St. Mary's University in Halifax, Nova Scotia, doesn't have any walls around the campus. People are free to walk around the campus, but with limited access. You can't go into any of the academic buildings where classes are being held, but there's a beautiful gym on our campus which is available to the public. You can get a membership there and be a member of that gym. So it's kind of like a hybrid situation. Harvard University, open to the public in terms of its grounds. I visited myself. It's absolutely beautiful, but things like the library and the academic building where classes are buildings where classes are held, you are not allowed entry into those. So again, kind of a hybrid system, which makes the most sense to me.
1: Yes, but to me, I also stand closer to the opening up party a little closer. And one thing is that the reason we're opening these places up is to make sure these facilities would be able to benefit the public, especially the neighboring area, more.
0: Okay.
1: Because we're talking about greater public access to university campuses carry, well, actually the institutional, on an institutional level, establish the legitimacy for people around to use the facilities and also to attend open classes. And my argument is that with more universities opening up a bit more, we would see the problem less often, if you know what
2: I mean. Visiting universities won't become a big deal.
1: Because we mentioned, Steve mentioned at the very beginning, it's supposed to be something ordinary because it has happened for quite a long time. And if you live near a university campus, you can go to the gym or can go to the basketball court.
0: Yeah, but that's paid membership, though.
1: for certain universities here in China, it's not. You can just use the playground.
0: Oh, you can just go.
1: And there's that. And also for university libraries, it depends. Some university would open their libraries to the general public. It's just you cannot borrow any books, but you can use it and to study or to do anything. And that, I think, benefit the neighborhood for sure. And when it comes to the...
0: benefit the neighborhood, how?
1: Benefit the community, because...

0: in favor of this, cite that as a reason. This is public property. And legally speaking, if you're curious to know, Article 31 reason, this is public property. And legally speaking, if you're curious to know, Article 31 of China's higher education law of the People's Republic of China explicitly states that higher education institutes should provide local social services.
1: And that is not to say I am all for live streaming classes or in dormitories. I'm not saying that. Mm. I'm just saying probably with more universities opening up, fewer people would go do that. And we do need to draw a line. It's just the line should be towards opening up a little bit.
2: I would be leaning towards, for example, the hybrid management. We still, when it comes to students, they still need some sort of a space dedicated to them. So when they're trying to do, for example, their lab,

0: China with the visa-free policy because there's a hot kindergarten I don't want to miss.
1: I'm not talking about visitors or tourists. I'm talking about, you know, the public using their, for example, sport facilities to do their daily exercises. There have been calls as well to on all schools, universities, primary high schools, to open up their campuses so that residents local in the local area can go there maybe for a jog or so on and so forth. Then I start to think about all the maintenance these schools need to do when they have like thousands or even tens of thousands of visitors per day.
0: And the money that needs to be used to pay for that maintenance.
1: Yeah, and that is that the kind of tax money that you would like to be spent on as taxpayers?
2: I think I get your point, but at the same time, I still think universities are different. Previously, we view universities as a tower of ivory, as somewhere that young adults spend at the end, well, at a stage where they do not have to worry about problems in the society, where they can just focus on their academic studies. But now we see more and more trend of using it as a buffer zone before or between academic study and and society. They would even take real problems in the society as their academic case so that they can study and figure out a solution

0: Maybe ask Faye.
1: Pay a visit.
2: Do we have to register?
1: Maybe that's the, you know.
2: We're so teasing you. All right. We got to leave it there. That's going to do it for Roundtable 4 this afternoon. Thank you. On behalf of Feifei and Niu Honglin, I'm Steve, for sharing your time with us. Have a great one. And please do come back again next time.

Wang said facts have proven that a better China-Canada relationship serves the interests of both countries. The Chinese foreign minister also held talks with his Canadian counterpart, Anita Anand. The two sides agreed to establish a strategic dialogue between the foreign ministers. They also agreed to restart political and security consultations between the foreign ministries, as well as national security and rule of law dialogue. Iran's main military command says the armed forces are exercising management over the Strait of Hormuz with full authority. The command says that for passage through the waterway, all vessels, including commercial ships and oil tankers, are required to solely travel through the routes designed by Iran and obtain permission from the Navy of the Islamic Revolution Guard Corps. It has warned that the Iranian armed forces will respond to any action by military vessels to interfere in the strait's management or disrupt traffic through it. Meantime, the Tasnim news agency has reported that Iranian ships are still being barred from passing through the strait despite U.S. President Donald Trump's claim that he lifted a naval blockade on Iran. The report, citing Iranian sailors, say the restrictions remain in place and vessels continue to receive warnings from U.S. Central Command not to enter the area. Hamas says it is holding consultations with mediators on proposals aiming to avail

0: here in New York, and people don't even know that they exist. Yeah, it's how I think we've just kind of become so used to this. Yeah, it's how I think we've just kind of become so used to the size of China and you know what they've accomplished. And you know, people see these Instagram videos and the videos of the infrastructure and the buildings and whatnot. And I think that's just kind of where that all went. And now, you know, we saw an opening. There's really a corporate approach to a lot of APAC business. And, you know, we saw a lot of openings in the Middle East, North Africa as well, in the MENA region. And there's a lot of business starting in those places, not a lot of Americans. So I just saw, you know, opportunity. It could be tough. And there's certainly been a lot of challenges since my first trip in 2012. You know, things have changed, and then changed again, and, you know, 100 more times. But really, we saw a opportunity for like more of a boutique approach. You know, you're not dealing with some college graduate, you know, kind of like a portfolio manager. I'm the one, you know, involved, you know, along with any of our partners. So, as you know, in China and Asia in particular, and a lot of places in the world, it's really relationship building, but it's long-term. And that's the you know, kind of one of the challenges of being a smaller firm is like these other firms, you know, they just plug people in. So, you know, you got 100 years of a company forging partnerships with another firm in, say, Japan or China or Singapore or whatnot. You know, so like you did, you know, the 2015 to 2022, you know, project, and then I took over, but I'm building on top of what you're doing, right? You know, for a large firm. Whereas if it's just you, the progress you've made is the progress you've made, or, you know, your team, or, you know, your company, or, you know, whatever mechanism you're working through. So I think that's the challenge is just being able to last long enough to see the fruit of all those, you know, harvests you've planted all across, you know, the places you've tried to operate. And China is one of those places, along with Asia, that you have to, you know, you have to kind of have your feet on the ground and, you know, shake hands and have a beer. And, you know, that's just the way the business is done there. And I think a lot of people just have, you know, they don't have the time, you know, the investment that is going to be required. I think that's a big part is, you know, it's a different type of business in China and really across Asia. And same thing in the Middle East and the Gulf countries and Europe, all these places. And, you know, you start drilling down to regions, cities, you know, even neighborhoods. You know, they have different styles of the way they do things. And, you know, a lot of these places, me and you stand out like Waldo. You know, it's very easy to see that we're there, you know, so we're not blending in. So you kind of have to be able to navigate that. You have to be likable. And I think that's a big part of all of this too. And you see this in the politics is, you know, when you have to throughout your career build partnerships and, you know, get consensus for things to get done, you know, you tend to work better with people versus when you can just tell people what to do or you kind of put money and buy your way through it. And I think that's showing in, you know, just some of the decision-making processes we're seeing by a lot of different countries right now, really. Oh, yeah.
1: You're listening to The Bridge.
2: Well, could you walk us through one kind of example? You don't have to give the specific names for the companies involved, where Blue Diamond Artisan Strategies turned a seemingly, you know, a difficult, insurmountable looking geopolitical or regulatory risk in China into a competitive advantage or overcame that obstacle?
0: You know, I think it's more of a trend of kind of overreacting. I think what we've seen, one case comes to mind is, you know, there was an American firm that had a Chinese partner, and the partner had some regulatory, you know, things they were going to have to deal with. So the American firm wanted to essentially, you know, maybe pack up and leave, thinking that there was going to be a lot of, you know, problems. They, you know, they had no knowledge of anything. But

I'll just kind of remind you, a lot of these companies, they might not have a long track record in China. Things get a little tough and they or a little complex and also expensive, and maybe they weren't prepared for some of this. So I think you just have to really look at each case. But in this particular case, just encourage them to wait a little bit longer and let's do a little bit more due diligence on our end, and found that there really wasn't any validity to what we thought the problem was, and things eventually smoothed.

immediate comments. And you see that really, especially East Asia, the Japanese, I think, same thing with like South Koreans and, a lot of these places, they're more careful with the long-term, focus. And I think that's just one of the differences with the West. So that's one area that, entrepreneurs and businesses have to, again, accumulate for. And that's another issue going back to, one of my last answers about small businesses versus legacy companies in terms of like the timeline. If you're 50 years old and you're a business of one or two people, you're looking at how much time do I have? You're trying to get things done because you're the brand, you're the company, but it might be years. Whereas, these firms with towers across China, like they have the ability to, plot longer timelines, and there's gonna be many people pitching in on these projects and in these relationships. So I think those are all challenges that you have to, account for as a foreign business, particularly American, just because of the visibility. There's no, aside from Iran and the US and Israel right now, I'd say globally the relationship with the most focused and consensus globally from people when they say, what's the most important and contentious relationship in the world right now? Like what relationship matters the most? People say US and China. I think that's just already the stakes are high, and now they've certainly elevated. And President Trump likes to say with President Zelensky, you don't have the cards. And I think a lot of people are looking at the situation now and they're wondering, who has the cards here and who is able to dictate. And I think that's where we're at now is, it reminds me of Texas Hold'em song that Kenny Rogers, you have to know when to fold and hold and go and get up. I think right now we're kind of at a precipice in this war of where, if there is an off ramp, what does it look like and how long does it exist? And if it gets, if it gets more intense and, if it gets complicated and you have American boots on the ground and possibly allies, that all goes in these calculations. And for China, they're losing a lot of their oil suppliers in the last few months. And that's a real issue for them. Is

0: oil, or where American companies can send some oil to China. You know, he's looking to make some deals. So there's a rebalancing going on, and we're seeing that at virtually every level of the system, really.
1: You know, that does make sense. I mean, China has a lot of other sources for oil, including Russia. However, you know, given the trade imbalance between China and the United States, and, you know, the fact that China just can't keep buying soybeans, you know, there has to be more to the trade relationship. Maybe oil or LNG could make up a considerable part of trying to rebalance some of that trade imbalance. But I wanted to switch gears to your background as a Marine. I think that's really interesting. And, part of what your company does is, in its geopolitical analysis, is take advantage of your expertise in geopolitics that you earned as a Marine. Could you tell us a little bit about how your background as a U.S. Marine has shaped your management methodology and how you apply that to entrepreneurial ventures in the Chinese market or Asia?
0: In China, as you know, it's a precise place. Like, I'd say, you know, really across East Asia, you know, including Singapore, Taiwan, you know, China, South Korea, you know, there's a emphasis on precision of South Korea. You know, there's a emphasis on precision, you know, in words and actions. It's a very systematic place where there's already established norms and things that you do, that where you sit at the dinner. You know, there's things you have to really learn. You know, in the Marines, you know, one of General Mattis's ethos is, you know, winning the hearts and minds. And I think there's people that have, you know, never had their kids talk to an American or a Westerner, you know, if they've even seen them. Like, there's places where you don't see another Western person for a day, 2 days, more, multiple days. So I think there's that element of like trying to connect on a personal level, because in a way you're an ambassador, you know, like, so, like where we met at that conference. You know, I had a bunch of college kids with me. That relationship or that experience is going to be something that they'll tell people about, or their kids, or

in Kansas or Alabama or whatever, so they've never gotten out of their county. You get exposed to so many different types of people, which I think opens your eyes to be able to handle international business, because people have a choice who to work with, right? If they don't like you, you're not going to be invited back. You're not going to get very far. Interviews and reading things, you can pick up a lot before you ever step foot in China or Japan or Colombia or, wherever you're trying to work. But the amount of challenges never stops, never slows down. It just evolves. Like the water comes and goes, the tide. It's really, a couple months ago, it was tariffs and trade and, Taiwan and everything else has kind of been pushed aside now. And everything's the energy costs. And but there's a lot of conversations. I'm sure, you get that in China too. People, they don't always come across Americans who are willing to talk about these things. So, the Chinese are very educated and active in their politics and government and in the world.

online, you know, official websites. So, you know, China is offering some like all expense paid like education opportunities to Westerners to study in China. Like Shanghai, I think, was one, and it might be nationwide. But, you know, there's a lot of opportunities to study. I think that's a good way. Like, if you really wanted to immerse yourself, you know, if I could go back, you know, to change a ton of things, and if I knew that I wanted to be involved and go that route, I mean, you know, doing a master's there, studying abroad there, and taking the language, all those things, you know, and learning Mandarin, which I don't. It's quite difficult. But I think those are some easy ways to get involved. I think if you're talking college age, you know, there's like Chinese clubs on campuses. You know, and you have all these different clubs in school and in the business community. You have, you know, Chambers of Commerce. That's always a good one. You know, you have your like American Chinese Chamber of Commerce. You know, one way that we started to get involved, you know, I'm from Minnesota, so Minneapolis, St. Paul, our consulate is Chicago. So, you know, I started getting more involved with the consulates. And, but, it, you know, takes resources. Now you're going to Chicago for a day or two and going to these events. But if you're serious about being in these places, you need to be around these people, right? Like, so I think those are the things you can do from like the US, or if you're in Europe, same thing. You know, all these countries have consulates, embassies, there's professional chambers of commerce. So you can start to get involved and expand your network. I think that's the infrastructure, that's the foundation that you have to do. Is you can't just say, oh, wow, you know, Chongqing looks really, really cool. You know, I'm going to get involved and I'm just going to go there and, you know, I got a great idea and we're just going to rip it up. I mean, there's millions and millions and millions and millions of people that are also looking to do things in China and have the advantage, right? So you have to know what your competitive advantages are, like what you bring into the table, what makes you different. And when you're in China, you have the ability to be different because, you know, it's a pretty standard society in the sense of one country, two systems, they say. And that all makes it a lot of opportunities and a lot of challenges. But, you know, you have to make some friends. You have to be humble. You have to not think you know everything just because maybe you had a good deal or, you know, taking a class or whatnot. Like, it's really an evolving landscape. I don't think you ever, it's like a phone or something. You always have updates. Like, you're never going to be the, you know, Yoda of anything that is an evolving, you know, thing. So I think you have to do those initial steps. Once you get past that, you actually have to go. And I think, you know, one of the things you and I talked about was actually going to these places and seeing if you like it. There's American Chinese food, which I love. And it's like the best, you know, best food. Then there's Chinese food, right? Like you go to China and like it's a different Chinese food, right? But like a lot of people don't know that. They think it's like they're all eating sweet and sour chicken and chow mein and General Chow's chicken. Like that's not really what the Chinese eat. So like you have to go there. You have to put in the time and you have to make the relationships. And I think that's the hardest part for, especially for Americans, because we're on the other side of the world. So you have to commit to wanting to be over there and really getting started like you. You know, it'd be a topic, you know, you could certainly give a good seminar on of, you know, how to get started and build something from scratch, right? Over there. And I think that those are challenges. There's opportunities, but you know, you have to know that you're a guest there. You know, there's a culture that you're not really that's foreign to you, and you have to be open to learning about it. You know, if you're genuinely curious about them and want to talk to them, and like Chinese are extremely friendly to Americans.

all over the country. I just learned about one from the former writer for Sesame Street, Josh Selig, 13-time Emmy Award winner. He was like, oh, there's a conference in Beijing for theme parks. And I was like, oh, I've never heard of that. And he said, well, I'm going to be there. If you want to have coffee, let's meet up. So I went to this just recently, a week ago, to this conference about theme parks. And there were roller coaster rides set up on the floor. And like, there was just like all the people, you know, in their business suits are like on the roller coasters, like going by. I was just like, wow, this is insane. I can't believe I've never heard of this. And it's been going on for years. There's just so many of these in China. So like you said, if

0: Chinese province or city has surprised you the most in terms of business opportunities versus perceived risks?
1: Two parts. So the place I...
0: Business opportunities versus perceived risks.
1: Two parts. So the place I was the most impressed that I thought was kind of different would be Macau. Yeah, so I went to the Belt and Road conference this past year in September. I was shocked at the level of cooperation and inclusiveness between the most senior

you know, I'm going to give you an example. I think being able to drink Mao Tai, you know, and correctly, you know, because in America, you have two glasses, they cheer each other. It doesn't matter where they contact. But in China, if someone is older than you, like you have to contact slightly lower than them on the glass. This is something that a lot of people don't know. So in your perspective with your, you know, the experience that you've had travel around China, what is some kind of insider piece of information that you think gives, you know, a Westerner in China a little bit of knowledge about how to get started in terms of building those relations?

0: let's just say I don't have the money to go to China right now or go to Asia or to get started with this. Like now you have to get started at your like local levels. Like, you know, if it's the US or Canada, you know, a lot of your universities, these, you know, clubs for Chinese students or Japanese students or wherever in the world it is, you have to start somewhere. So start in your local area, your Chamber of Commerce, you know, Lions Club. You know, if you just go on Google or, you know, whatever you're using, you know, and Asian American Chamber of Commerce, like Green Bay or, you know, wherever you're at, something's going to come up. Like you got to start somewhere, right? That's the biggest hurdle a lot of people face is just getting started because things aren't perfect. So like you have to start. And LinkedIn is a great way. I met a lot of people off LinkedIn. My partner, you know, Mr. Sue, like that was our first contact with me sending him a message on LinkedIn. So, you know, we have all these tools, like, and that's the thing is, you know, needing things, you know, need a vehicle, you need to go somewhere, right? But you can go on LinkedIn and, you know, you can find stuff for your state, your city, you know, different clubs for wherever you want to do things. There's Instagram pages, even, you know, a lot of these Chinese places, you know, the cities, companies, like they have, you know, they have Instagram pages. Some of them don't, some of them do. But like with the internet, you know, you can really develop a base of people and start attending workshops. And if you're in the US, your state probably has different bureaus for these places, like Minnesota does. So I think those are all things you can do immediately. And then, you know, decide, again, what's your industry? You know, where do you maybe want to be in China? Where can you go? And then just go. Like, you know, if you can take a week or, you know, 10 days or 2 weeks, or, you know, if you can get a program, if you're in school, you know, some kind of people-to-people exchange or student abroad or, you know, those types of things. And you just kind of got to get started and then, you know, network with other people.
1: I want to ask you one last question. Let's pivot back to politics and close out with this. You know, from your advantage as a geopolitical consultant, a former U.S. Marine, a veteran, someone who does business in Asia, how do you think Beijing and Washington, D.C. misunderstand each other and what can they do to better understand each other?
0: I think at the core, you know, you have ancient civilization and you have a young superpower that, you know, had a really intense, grand century, you know, United States. You know, you look where we were at in 1900 versus where we're at in 2000 when I graduated, and the position of the country in that 100 years, or, you know, 1920 to 2020, like how much changed for us. You know, we went from a country that was people thought certain things of and we represented certain things, and then we became the last standing superpower, you know, after the fall of the Soviet Union. And, you know, then it was just us to kind of reign in a way. And that has created opportunities and it's created, you know, problems that have went on for years and changed and evolved. And from China's perspective, that century where we had changed so much, you know, they had a very painful century. You know, a lot of

of embarrassment, century of pain. And but that century goes into 5,000 years of greatness, and you know, but that century goes into 5,000 years of greatness, and you know, of history and leading the world, you know, times. And I think there's a question of, in the United States, how do we keep China from becoming equal, right? I think there's people who would think we're like 1A and 2A, you know, or however you want to look at it. The Chinese don't see it like that. The Chinese, I think, are looking for a parity. They're looking for like to be viewed in the same respect. You know, if you're in a race and you're looking at someone ahead of you, you might not necessarily want them to fall and break their arm and their leg and go to the hospital for you to pass them, you know, but you came from way back there. You might not want them to trip and fall and go to the hospital and be like paralyzed. But like, you know, if they maybe tripped and, you know, skinned their knee for 10 seconds and you could catch up for an extra 10 seconds, it might be all you need, right? So I think it's kind of like that for the Chinese. It's like this Iran war, they've just kind of sat and let it play out because we're bleeding money every day. We're getting, you know, far more divided. There's so many issues. Like, as you know, when you go in the U.S., it's like you feel like you're just hit with so much drama. And I think that we're just in a position where we're trying to hold on and they're trying to ascend.

like trying to like take out the kneecaps, you know. And I think that's how they look at it. And I think, you know, something we haven't talked about, which me and you briefly, you know, discussed, the differences, you know, is there an American fatigue? There's an advantage, and I think in years past, for people like you and I, working in Asia or Middle East or South America or even Europe to an extent, where people really wanted and there was a desire to have Americans involved in our perspective because a lot of reasons. You know, we're innovative, we're hardworking, we're intelligent, we're educated, you know, usually polite, and the people wanted us involved. And I think now I'm seeing it, and maybe you're seeing it, but like, I was in the Philippines recently, when I left the US last month, and I'm starting to see like people are like fatigued. Like, and I made a post about this, and like, it, but the like people are tired. Like, they're tired of us dominating their life. Like, American internal politics is really started to take precedence of other countries' lives, like the Epstein files and all these different things that are happening in the US politics are really global issues. And I think people are looking at us and they're like, what the hell are these guys doing? Like, what's going on over here? And you know, our travel and tourism is way down. And then you got the World Cup coming. And how's that going to go? And then all the things, you know, my home state, Minnesota, with, you know, all the ICE activity and, you know, the two people that were killed. And what are we projecting to the rest of the world? Like, what is it to be an American now? And what does that mean to all these other people?

social media and all these other tools, everything is out there. But, I'm really starting to see where I think like people are, they're just getting sick of us. You know, like that's how it feels. Like it's not a personal thing to you, but like if you're an advisor and they need help on something, or you're a company that produces a widget and there's a British company or a Chinese company or a Thai company or an Australian company, all these different places produce all these similar things, right? Do you want to go with me or you, or with the American company based out of Texas or whatnot? Like, I think people are really starting to feel more deeply about the issue of America, Americanism, MAGA. Where does that fit for the rest of the world? Like, you know, the war. You know, if you don't have the money to put, you know, gas in, and there's no gas for your scooter, and you're a grab bike driver in Bangkok,

brother, my father, like, or he's worked, like, you got to be referred. Like, there's got to be a sequence. You don't just come in off the street. You have to, like, build that infrastructure and that foundation of your relationships. Locally, you can do it, and then LinkedIn. And, you know, don't be afraid to, you know, have conversations with some of these people. But, you know, that's really where it starts and ends, and that's kind of the situation. And those are the challenges that we are facing really in an unprecedented time. So, you know, back to your initial question, you know, the meeting between, you know, the U.S. and Chinese side, you know, it'll be fascinating just to see the order of topics at that time, like what

0: 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Hear the difference.
1: Now the news. I'm Wen Jie. The Chinese Commerce Ministry says China and the European Union are discussing the establishment of a trade and investment consultation framework. It said China has maintained smooth communication with the EU, and the two sides will hold related dialogue on this issue. A ministry spokesperson said China and the EU are important economic and trade partners based on equality and mutual benefit. The spokesperson added that China expects the EU side to abide by World Trade Organization rules, uphold free trade and fair competition, and firmly oppose protectionism and unilateralism. Iran's main military command says the armed forces are exercising management over the Strait of Hormuz with full authority. The command says that for passage through the waterway, all vessels, including commercial ships and oil tankers, are required to solely travel through the routes designed by Iran and obtain permission from the Navy of the Islamic Revolution Guard Corps. It has warned that the Iranian armed forces will respond to any action by military vessels to interfere in the strait's management or disrupt traffic through it. Meantime, the IRGC warned that any U.S. interference in the management of the strait will face a strict military response. It said transit is permitted only with authorization from its navy and through routes designated by Tehran. Hamas says it is holding consultations with mediators on proposals aiming to advance to the second phase of the Gaza ceasefire agreement. A spokesperson says the consultations are focused on discussing responsible approaches that could facilitate the transition to the next phase of the deal. The spokesperson did not provide further details. He urged the international community to intervene and support the implementation of the ceasefire terms, warning that continued escalation could worsen the humanitarian and security situation in Gaza. Palestinian sources say Israel has intensified airstrikes across the enclave in recent days, targeting residential buildings, tents sheltering displaced people, and other locations. The Lebanese Health Ministry says Israeli airstrikes and drone attacks across southern Lebanon from Friday to Saturday killed at least 15 people and wounded several others. It says the casualties involved paramedics and a Syrian national. The Lebanese army says two soldiers were wounded when an Israeli drone struck their vehicle on a main road in a village in the Nabati district. Prime Minister Nawaf Salam says the country is facing a critical phase amid a sharp escalation in Israeli strikes, calling for stronger political and diplomatic efforts to reach a new ceasefire. Meantime, the Israel Defense Forces announced stricter restrictions in the north amid an escalation in Hezbollah projectile launches from Lebanon. The new guidelines include the closure of all schools for at least 2 days in the confrontation line area along the border with Lebanon, where only workplaces with appropriate protection can open. The International Atomic Energy Agency Director General has expressed concern over a reported drone strike on a turbine building at the Zaporizhzhia nuclear power plant. Rafael Grossi says

0: in the field, sleeping not under the roof, but under the sky, under the Milky Way. So that's my life. And that year, it just happened, you know, like, okay, I want to go to Turkana. Why Turkana? Because I've been there before. The first time I went to Turkana, it is in 2014. Mm-hmm. During that time, I was a project manager, managing vocational training project in Kenya, working with Ministry of Education. So during that time, I was doing the site survey, traveling all around Kenya. And then that's when I first went to Turkana. And it's very different. As you say, it's so difficult. You know, like it's such a remote area and I have to travel for several days driving myself to reach that location. At the beginning, I am a tourist. You see, oh, that's very interesting. Mm-hmm. That's it. Mm-hmm. And later I revisited in 2016. During that time, I fly to Lodwar, which is 2016. During that time, I fly to Lodwar, which is the head of the county mm-hmm. of Turkana. And I visited Kakuma refugee camp. And during that time, you know, that was the year, the head title, you know, like the refugee of Europe. And then I see another group of refugees. They are from South Sudan. And during that time, South Sudan has been going through a horrible civil war and a lot of refugee flood into that area. And then I see a different part, you know, like the different refugee. And then later I see the local people. They are even like outside of the radar, you know, like from the refugee, you know, it's called Turkana people. So that year, back to the book, I decide, okay, I was driving there and then I fly to there. I was like tourist. This time I decide to walk with a camel, like a local people to go to that region. Mm. Yeah.
1: Then you put so much of your own personal life mm-hmm. into the book. You mm-hmm. openly talk about the mm-hmm. experiences, yeah. the loss you are working on getting through, and mm-hmm. things that have been happening to you in 10 years. Mm-hmm. Don't you feel a bit exposed? Because as a writer, yeah. you know, like you think, where do you draw the line? How do you yeah. do that?
0: So, yeah. So actually, as I told you, you know, like I never thought about I could be a writer. I never thought about that I could publish my personal diary to the public. But so I

0: So I think it comes through in his book. It's got a beautiful cadence. It's
1: Yes.
2: I think, Qilin, you've already talked about why you choose to go to Turkana region, but why it's so special? Because, you know, Africa is so huge, right?
1: Yeah.
2: There are so many different routes and destinations.
1: Yeah. So I think I have to talk about why Africa. Yeah. Mm-hmm. So actually, my grandfather, he was one of the medical doctors which was sent to Somalia more than 50 years ago. Uh-huh. It was 1969, and when I was young, and he always talked about, you know, the fascinating stories about Somalia, and also, so Africa is so big, I cannot talk about us as a whole, and I only visit around 10 countries in Africa, and what I know is especially the East Africa, and back to Turkana, of course, I talk about is. You feel different. And also in the same time, it's the human cradle, you know, like it's the cradle of the human, it's the cradle of mankind. Mm. 1984, the researchers, they discovered the most complete skeleton of all the human species, the Turkana boy. And second, the location is very interesting. So it's in the west part of Kenya, neighborhood of Ethiopia, South Sudan, and Uganda. So the culture and everything is so diversified, and that really interests me. Yeah, and also the Turkana Lake is the biggest desert lake in the world.
2: Monica, you've been to Kenya. Have you been to Turkana region? You know, as lucky as Chile.
0: Well, not quite as inside as he's gone. Okay, I'll confess. Mm-hmm. Only as far as nice tourist resorts on the edges of the region.
2: Okay, before we go to that, I would like you to assume, you know, what kind of obstacles or challenges Qilin has met during his trip.
0: Okay.
2: Because you said it's different, right? Yeah. What would you assume?
0: It's different. Okay, the moment you say a camel, which you don't know because you weren't here. It's definitely going to be desert. So, and it means you've got a lot of walking. It means water is going to be at the center of the story because you're always looking for the next water source. And also, I think you are going to meet people who maybe really live from day to day and maybe have to make some very hard decisions for survival. Mm-hmm. I think you're also going to meet people whose perception of life is different from yours. And maybe you discover that some of the things that we value in our lives are totally useless. Like right now, we are practically connected to our mobile phones, but when you get to a place with no reception, you suddenly find you can throw it away, right? Yeah. Mm-hmm. Yeah.
2: So did Monica capture it right?
1: Yes, yes. That's one of the big part. No signal, no cell phone, no worries.
2: And what about water?
1: Water, actually, so not only water, but it's really day-to-day survival. Because, of course, without water, you cannot survive. Of course, they have snakes and other animals, and they have, out of sudden, there's rain. Yes, even in the desert, they have rain, and it's huge rain. It's very dangerous because it can cause the flash flood.
2: Wow.
1: Yeah, so day to day, I have to learn how to survive. And then I had to really mention about Martin. You see, people say, okay, you hire a guide, and then he's taking you there. No, it's not true, you know, like, of course, okay, I hired him as a guide, but he is my mentor. You know, he teach me how to become a human. What kind of human is like really the starting point of our human, as a human being, you know, like a hunter, gatherer, you know, nomad, and the survival skill in the field. You know, he teach me how to read the cloud, how to read the grass, and how to read, how to smell the signs of dangerous. And at the beginning, I am his student. I cannot help, I just like watching. Mm-hmm. Okay, how to do that. And then later, I am his

0: help her. So while he's packing the camel, I can contribute, you know, tighten up the ropes. And then eventually, okay, I graduate. I'm his partner, you know, like we can take turns to handle the camel equipage, and we can take turns to lead the road. Yeah.
1: Mm. So yeah. When a foreigner writes about Africa, there's always the temptation to produce poverty porn, even for the media and everything.
0: Yes.
1: But I note that you really did avoid that. How did you do that?
0: Yeah.
1: Because you tell the story without giving the impression that you are projecting poverty. You are just telling people stories. How did you manage to do that? It's really admirable.
0: Okay, so I'm nothing special. At the first time I went to Africa, I'm full of stereotypes about Africa. Okay, this place must be hot, must be have a conflict, must be have all kinds of weird disease. But when I arrived there, nothing I was learned, nothing I was told. You know, like it's very different. So after I lived for a few years, little by little, okay, I see the truth. Because misunderstanding is sometimes, you know, like as a Chinese, we don't speak English, and we didn't travel for the international lives of Chinese. I think it's only like after 80s or 90s. I'm like one of the lucky group that who can visit Africa. Yeah. And also, you talk about poverty. Yeah. How do we define the word poverty? If we define this word by how much money we have, China is still a developing country. Of course, you see China, oh, we are so strong. But per capita, we are not as rich as the Western people. But when I go to Africa, when I'm in the field, I'm with the Kenya people, you see, they're happy. They're happier than me. I have a vehicle, they have a camel. You know, a vehicle is more expensive than a camel, but they're happier. Their spirit, their heart is richer than me. So I'm poor, they are rich, yeah.
2: I think you brought up a very interesting topic because several of my African friends, they did tell me, how do you define poverty? They would think a local person with, not a camel, but with a cow, they're rich. You know, cow is their bank. It's not necessarily you have a certain balance in your typical bank card. It's just, you know, you're with the nature, you have your stock, then you're rich, you're not that you know, per as defined by the Western standards, or the so-called.
1: I think was it the Mali president? He the 77th. UN. He did quite a hard-hitting speech, where he said, "Part of Africa's poverty is a construct, because we have a big economy that is not captured in dollars." Like for the people you see, they might exchange things with no money changing hands. So how do you capture that economy before you decide that this person is poor? So I agree with you that the definition of poverty is quite complex. And I'm happy that your writing picks that up. And you choose to talk about people and relationships and the things that make us human beings. I really liked that part.
2: Yeah, I think we've been seeing growing exchanges between China and Africa. With three of us, we've been benefiting from such exchange programs. And I'm wondering, with this growing exchanges, what kind of Africa would you like to bring to China? You want to tell the Chinese audiences?
0: When I was in Kenya 2011, you know, like most of the Chinese are doing construction and also trading. And later around 2016, I see people started to put factories, maybe like the labor intensive factories and also some factory related to infrastructure. And nowadays, I see more and more high tech, you know, like connections between China and Africa. You see, these days we talk about the ChatGPT, and most of people, we don't know, there's a big connection between the ChatGPT and the Kenya people. East Kenya engineers labored the world to train this large language model. So they're already there. Yes, I think that's the future. You know, there are so many ways that so, and I'm still seeing it's growing. Yeah, so I have the confidence. Yeah.
2: What about you, Monica? You've been here in China for many times, and what kind of story

0: connection with the Chinese in their community. But on a whole, I think there's still a lot of work from both sides. And I think it's important for every Chinese person in Africa to realize that they're an ambassador of China. Whether they are connected to the government officially or not, or as private individuals, that whatever they do has an impact on the rest of the Chinese community in Africa. And it's also the same with Africans interacting with the Chinese. We should also realize that in every interaction, we are shaping the perception of the Chinese of Africans. Yeah, I think there's still a lot of work for all of us.
1: Yeah, before we go, we are still curious to know your next plans. Where would you like to go? Are you still going to travel in Africa or any other regions in the world?
2: Of course, back to Africa. And I've been so many times to Turkana, and I still want to go back again. And the first time driving there, later flying, take a camel, even I travel with a motorbike once. And this was like 5 years ago. And this time, if I want to go back again, I want to bring a robot. Robot is like a baby of mankind. I want to bring this baby

0: of bad relations between the Chinese and the Africans, and try to understand how did we get to here, the Chinese and the Africans, and try to understand how did we get to here, and also suggest a few solutions. Hopefully it will be out in August. I've had a few issues with the editors. I think they've been trying to fit it into a box, which is not what I set out to do. But hopefully that's resolved now.
1: It is true that China-Africa relations are built through trade, major projects and diplomacy, but also through ordinary people who are willing to know one another, explore each other's worlds, and listen to one another's stories. That's it for this edition of China-Africa Talk. 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Just search China-Africa Talk. I'm Gao Junya. Thank you for listening. Bye for now.
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0: We've won! I'd say even divine gods are not invincible.
1: If nothing could stop Zhang Shui's wheels when he was chasing his professional rider dream 20 years ago on the country road of Huaihua, Hunan province, he was equally unstoppable in his chase for his next big dream years later. In 2024, Zhang Shui left Kove Moto, the company he had co-founded, where he led the development of the brand's first popular domestic recreational motorcycle model. It might not be an easy move to leave under those circumstances for many, but it was somewhat predictable in Zhang Shui's case, if we take a look back at all the important turning points in his previous career pursuits. To join the professional motorcycle riding team, he closed his repair shop when he was just 19. In his 20s, he left his project leader job at the motorcycle factory in Jinhua, Zhejiang Province. According to Zhang, at that time, he had lobbied his then boss to invest in the development of high-performance motorcycles. When the project was called off for some reason, he quit. Even in those early years, Zhang Shui had formed his own decision-making logic.
2: For all my decisions, I will first ask myself some questions. After that, I don't hesitate, nor do I try to put it off. Will become all tangled up. The project I wanted to do the most at the Jinhua factory had been dropped. What should I do then? So I asked myself three questions. Am I happy here? Do I have a high income here? And can I learn anything here? I think whoever needs to decide whether he should remain or leave a job, he can ask himself these three questions. If he gives affirmative answers to two out of the three, then stay in the job. If only one answer is positive, it's okay to carry on a bit longer. If all three answers are affirmative, you should be very happy working here. But if all three answers are negative, then it's time to say goodbye.
1: After quitting Kove, nothing could stop the ambitious entrepreneur from doing what he truly wanted to do. He founded ZX Moto in April 2024 and began to focus on high-performance motorcycles and proprietary engine development. 6 months later, his first assembly line was completed. By December that year, the first ZX Moto motorcycles had rolled off the assembly line. Despite its short history, ZX Moto, the ZX from Zhang Shui's initials, is seeing profits, and it only took the brand 2 years to achieve this.
2: As our results show, we have been developing quite speedily. By the end of last year, we basically crossed a survival level threshold, with our production volume reaching 25,000 units. 20,000 units is the survival level threshold. Crossing that, you survive. Currently, there are many manufacturers in China producing similar products. Their products are generally priced at around 5,000 to 8,000 yuan per unit. We sell at around 15,000 per unit.
1: Zhang Shui has a clear blueprint for the long-term development of his brand. Instead of engaging in profit-driven price competitions, he sets himself a higher goal.
2: What I aim to do is to compete with Honda and the likes. It's challenging, but if we succeed, wouldn't it be cool? The profit margin will no doubt be much higher than what we get from low-price competitions.
1: According to Zhang, the company's total output value reached some 750 million yuan, or about $100 million in 2025, with more than a tenth of it channeled to research and development. The company received an angel financing round of 20 million yuan 3 months after its establishment, and an A round financing of 90 million yuan in January 2026. At present, ZX Moto has independently developed and mass-produced two high-performance engines, joining manufacturers from Europe, the US, and Japan in the field of medium and large displacement high-performance motorcycle engines. At the Portuguese round of the Superbike World Championship, the competing model ZX Moto 820RR-RS rode by French rider Valentin Debise, was built from production models with some track-based modifications.

Its engine, frame, and electronic controls are all developed by the company's own team. Securing its historic double victory at the prestigious WSBK race,

0: If I say I'm a half motorbike enthusiast and a half a businessman, would you believe it? Recently, we received some customer complaints because I said we wouldn't sell the ZX 820 model to riders with less than 1 year's riding experience. Some customers complained about the purchase restriction. We knew it would affect our sales by about 10% according to our initial estimation. Now it seems it will impact more than just 10%.
1: This might not sound like a wise move, at least financially. But in the mind of the entrepreneur, there are things more important than grabbing short-term profit. The rider-turned-entrepreneur warns with impressive honesty about the potential driving risk of this particular high-performance model.
0: I know this motorcycle model can be dangerous to some riders. Big displacement motorbikes can easily excite riders. When the revs rise, the loud engine roars, it could make young riders super excited. It will become a dangerous ride if the excitement rules over the rider.

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1: As you sip your morning coffee, we transport you from the sea of tulips in the countryside to the exciting moments of table tennis worlds.
2: France 3-0 to win the men's team title at table tennis.
1: As you commute in the hustle and bustle of rush hour traffic, we guide you to navigate from intricacies of global markets,
2: international monetary fund,
1: tech revolutions,
3: to
1: the El Nino triggered fires.
4: Says over 90 active fires.
1: As you gather around a community event, we provide you the vibrant sounds on different topics, such as how AI empowers education,
5: that provide teachers and students.
1: What does Lung or the Chinese dragon mean to the Chinese
6: symbolizing
1: people?
6: Symbolizing great power, good luck, and strength.
1: Why live stream shopping is gaining popularity in Brazil.
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0: From the refreshing cup of tea that starts your morning to the paper. From the refreshing cup of tea that starts your morning to the paper that you write on. The roots of many familiar parts of modern life can be traced back to ancient ideas.
1: Two grains of tea dumped the whole thing straight into the ice. Rice even served as currency in tax. In 794, a new paper mill was founded in the Abbasid.
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3: 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Both my grandpa and dad made a living from the river.
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6: The Yellow River, the second longest river in China, is regarded as a shaping force in the history, economy, and culture of northern China. Today, about 100 million people live within its water basin, making up nearly 9% of the country's population. How is climate change felt at its headwaters, and what are the locals doing to cope with it? What are the descendants of the boatmen doing? What has kept some people from leaving their home village by the river, and what has drawn others back? Could the fading fishing community revive in the time of digital transformation? From 2021 to 2024, our reporters visited the upper, middle, and lower reaches of the Yellow River, talked to the herders, farmers, boatmen, fishermen,

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2: From north to south, east to west, people in China are chasing their dreams and leaving their mark. Want to know how they beat the odds and made a difference? Footprints brings you the true life stories of their journeys.
3: You're listening to Footprints. I'm Bob Jones. Back in 2024, when Zhang Shui launched his own startup, he set the goal of making his motorcycles one of the top 10 global brands. Now, how far off is this future in his estimation? Zhang Shui answers without hesitation.
4: When I founded ZX Moto, I set a goal for myself to achieve it in 10 years, but we've already come to the current status in 2 years' time. Perhaps it won't take 8 years to realize our goal, to be honest. It's highly likely that 6 years will be enough.
3: The entrepreneur says the strengths of his motorcycles lie with cost efficiency and high-performance engines. He believes in the not-too-far-away future, high-end motorcycle brands in China will probably take over half of the world's high-end motorbike market. As part of its development strategy, the company wants to validate technology through top-tier competitions and define itself as a global brand with track performance. So, from the very beginning, they've set their eyes on world-class events such as the World Superbike Championship, the Dakar Rally, and the World Motorcycle Grand Prix. Zhang Shui says there are cases where they build a motorcycle for a specific race. An example is the 450 Rally, a model designed with the Dakar Rally in mind.
4: Such an extremely powerful motorcycle is simply not meant for everyday use. It was pure racing incarnate. We won't make money making it, but it stands as a totemic product of our brand. When we challenge ourselves to develop such products, the entire R&D team gets motivated. I want the team to push themselves for such technical heights. Such thrilling feats foster team growth. If I had them develop unchallenging products day after day, I fear their passion would fade with time.
3: Outside work, the entrepreneur runs his own social media account, talking directly to the end users, listening to their feedback and handling after-sales issues in real time. Rising from a motorcycle mechanic, engineer and pro rider, the hands-on boss knows his motorcycles inside out. He could often instantly identify the problems simply by listening to the engine noises online. Clearly, he knows how to make his motorcycles run further ahead.
4: When it comes to building sporty motorcycles, our strengths are very evident. When producing utility vehicles, lightweighting isn't a major priority. But for superbikes for race purposes, weight reductions are vital, and that's where my expertise can help.
3: In the meantime, he encourages his engineers to innovate and to challenge themselves. Take vehicle weight cuts, for example. Reducing the weight of motorbikes incurs costs. Zhang Shui gives his engineers and department heads a free hand to make their own calls when it comes to trials on vehicle weight reduction within their own specific cost control limit. His approval is only needed when the cost goes beyond a certain amount.
4: What I want my employees to have are three things: profitable products, a chance to work on challenging projects, and a sense of achievement. And that's what we have now. When we won the WSPK trophies and brought them back home, everyone here celebrated with genuine excitement. Isn't working in such an environment more pleasant than working elsewhere?
3: Following his double victory at the Portuguese round, Valentin Debise delivered another stunning performance in early May, securing the Chinese brand's third win of the season in the World Supersport category at the Hungarian

0: round of the WSBK. As DeBees and his teammates ready themselves for more action for the next round of 2026 World Supersport Championship races with their Chinese brand superbikes, ZX Motor fans are hoping for more podium victories. But Zhang Shui himself remains quite cool-headed about future race results.
1: Let me say this, wins and losses are the norm. It's impossible for anyone to always win. There's no such thing as guaranteed victories. We might face mechanical problems, crashes or some other conditions. But of course we hope to secure good results, podium wins and even get the championship.
0: He picks up the trophies from the 2026 WSBK Portuguese round.
1: Look, this is our trophy. It has our racetrack map on it. The trophy for each leg is different. And this other trophy is for best lap in the race.
0: Such trophies were perhaps the ones he once longed to win 20 years ago as a professional motorbike rider. Now he has won them in another way, which has made up for what he didn't get as a young rider. What's more important is that he did achieve his dream of making China's fastest motorbikes. As people applaud his achievements and marvel at his extraordinary life journey, Zhang Shui summarized

0: you truly love it, the results may really be different.
1: 就是我们在骑车的时候，脑子是最放空的。
2: Let me share this with you. When people are on their motorbikes, their minds are the most relaxed. That's

0: With the riding process, the state of being on the road and controlling the vehicle. It's a pure pleasant feeling when I make a turn at a road juncture and feel the breeze brushing over my face.
1: A Zhang Shui and ZX Moto race towards more victories on the path towards becoming the world's leading brand. Let us revisit the legendary entrepreneur's viral line from 20 years ago.
0: Go for your dream. I will live my life to the fullest because I'm brave.
1: With that, we come to the end of episode 2 of Zhang Shui, The Unstoppable. Thank you for being with us. If you're interested in hearing more about the lives of ordinary but incredible people in China, follow us wherever you get your podcasts. Just key in Footprints, and you can find more stories anytime, anywhere. I'm Bob Jones. We'll see you next time.